0: willingness to make a sacrifice for it, no denying myself for it, until the church just becomes one more sacrifice to the materialism and the pleasure-seeking and the selfishness and the individualism of our culture. And so I'm not talking about this church in particular. I'm just talking. And the health of a local church, a personal desire to be a part of fulfilling Jesus' promise to other Christians that they will find not only salvation, but a family in Christianity, always must be a priority for us as Christians, no matter where we attend church. And it will cost us the most valuable thing that we possess in life, and that is our time. A healthy family takes time, because people require time, and relationships require time. And that's another truth that the culture disesteems, the idea that if you make, as long as the time is, the quality of time can overcome any neglect in terms of quantity of time, and take that then to an extreme, until there's no time being given at all. So we ask ourselves this morning, the privacy of our own hearts, it's not a guilt gotcha. Do I love Christians with a brotherly love, as Jesus not only commands us, but as he promises to others that we will, and that they will experience in coming into contact with us? And is that love growing, or is it diminishing? And not as a feeling. Not as a feeling. And sometimes we can, in this culture, feel like I am a loving person solely on the basis of a feeling. So I can sit at home and I can conjure up thoughts of this church and the people that attend this church, and then I get this warm feeling of love for you. And that's wonderful, but that could just be old age. You'll want to be warned, as you get older, you can find yourself crying watching advertisements on the TV or some of the goofiest movies that have ever been made. That's nothing, an emotion. You say, well, okay, I feel that toward the body of Christ. And it's more than just that emotion, something that is not based in a practical expression at all. That love that he talks about here needs to express itself practically. And so I wonder, and now I'll go from preaching to meddling, how can I be an able-bodied, self-sufficient Christian living close enough to a local church to attend it, and I forsake the assembling together of the saints? How can I show brotherly love if I'm never in contact with them, and I decide that my entire church experience is going to be online, and it's going to be from that vantage point? Or how can I express brotherly love? How can I fulfill the promise that Jesus has made to other Christians on my behalf by the moment a church service is over, I am in my car and driving out of the parking lot in 7 seconds. So I know there can be a lot of reasons for that happening. I'm just talking about the fact that brotherly love requires time. And it requires contact. And we need to search our lives related to it. Now, I don't want anybody judging anyone that is in their car and pulling out of that driveway in 7 seconds today. You have all kinds of people who are heading to work immediately. They know which service they're going to. They've got other commitments that have to happen. And there's a lot of dynamics that are in play. I don't say that to make it a test of spirituality in our lives. But if that's habitual, and then that wouldn't be a good sign. There has to be connection, and it requires time. And so to look at that, there are all kinds of meetings all through the week where brotherly love is even easier to express toward one another because they're smaller groups than the Sunday morning. But it doesn't mean we neglect it in the Sunday mornings, because there are a lot of people that are only here on the Sunday mornings. So I'm just talking, just saying. It's an amazing thing what Jesus has promised on our behalf and the responsibility that we have to that, and to be reminded that we have that responsibility. And so I also, as I look at this love growing and diminishing in the contact with the body of Christ, I am very well aware that some Christians are a handful. And if we were being honest, we could even say they're quite unpleasant to be around. And I'm very fond of the old saying in this regard, in likening a church to Noah's Ark, where somebody said, it was only the flood on the outside that it made it possible to endure the stench on the inside. And there's some truth to that. But Jesus loves his children. He loves each of us, despite all of our spots and all of our wrinkles. He remains committed to us for all of our very unattractive flaws that we have, each and every one of us. And so we cannot love in this way in our own nature. We're too selfish and conditional to do that. So God will supply the love to us, but we just have to ask him for it. Say, God, if this would represent you, Lord, this is a at least undeveloped area of my Christian life, and it may be non-existent. And I don't have that love for the rest of the body of Christ or the church I attend. Would you produce that in me? And he will absolutely answer that prayer. I think that next to having God and a relationship with him in this world, the next greatest thing that exists on this planet is the body of Christ. When it's functioning right and when it's the way that God wants it to be, I pinch myself over the privilege of being a part of the body of Christ and the blessing that it is. Now, concerning brotherly love, we also need to be careful not to allow the carnality of a very few Christians proportionately to cause us to view all Christians as being the same. And people do this all of the time. And so there's this blowing things out of proportion is so common. It has a clinical definition. It's called catastrophizing. And you have a bad experience with one Christian or five Christians, and then now I don't want anything to do with them. And any Christians at all, they're all alike, that whole kind of thing that some could be familiar with. And we forget that they're are probably hundreds of millions of Christians in the world, and thousands and thousands and thousands of Christians in the city of Modesto. And yet we'll paint the entire group on the basis, just the way the world does, on the basis of just a very small few proportionately. It's been my experience, it may not be your experience at all, that those who create a challenge in me to love, they're a very, very small number compared to the number we're very easy to love and a blessing to know and to love. And in obeying this commandment and to be fruitful in any way related to Christian ministry and to have any longevity in obeying this commandment, we always have to keep our eyes on the ones that are doing well, where the good fruit is, and not just on the problems. Otherwise, we'll start to catastrophize the local church that we attend or the body of Christ as a whole. I also find that very often in my own life concerning it, and you may share it, my love for Christians, that very often what I considered at the time to be the greatest obstacle to loving that person with brotherly love was some failure on their part. If only they would wake up to this, then I would love them the way that I'm called to love them. And then I think that's the solution then, to me be able to love them with brotherly love. And then by the time God got done with me many times, and then he gets done with us, the revelation of what the problem is related to loving with a brotherly love is not that something would change in them, but it is to be, have God expose how small my love is, how conditional it is, and then to make me realize that's where the problem lies. You need to grow in love toward my people. And he's always so wonderful to produce that in our lives. It's not a fun thing to look back on situations where I thought the greatest obstacle was some unlovableness on their part, when actually it was an embarrassing lack of love on my part. But that's the process of sanctification. So you live and learn, and you learn, and we move on. Now, having said that, I do have to mention that each of us as Christians in all of this, we have a responsibility within this household of God, which is what a name for the body of Christ in the Bible. We have a responsibility within this household of God not to be needlessly difficult to be loved by other Christians. And by failing to grow as a Christian, by failing to grow in Christian character, grow in Christ-likeness and spiritual maturity, but instead for a person to remain carnal and selfish and bitter and judgmental and critical of everyone else, unforgiving and angry, perpetually cranky, and so forth. You can fill the list in. It's one thing to be these things by nature, and to bring them into our Christian life when we were born again. It's an entirely different thing to still be that way years later. And I found that people will find it relatively easy to maintain a relationship with any of us if we are consistently growing spiritually and gradually out of those things. But if we cease to grow spiritually, we make it very difficult for people to love us in the way that God calls them to love us. Christians do not have a right to expect perfection of other Christians, but we do have a right to expect growth in that direction in the life of another Christian. And so our responsibility in this regard is not to be any more unlovable than necessary. Now, in verse 11, and much more briefly on these final couple points, he tells us that we're to aspire to lead a quiet life and to mind our own business. How about that? That's known as clarity. Get a lot of clarity in the Bible, but we need clarity. So he says we're to aspire to lead a quiet life, so a life that is marked by peace and quiet. And by virtue of our lives being marked by peace and quiet, we are an influence for peace and quiet in all of the situations and relationships we find ourselves in life. So as opposed to being driven by selfish ambition or fame, or jumping into the latest controversy or fight, whether inside the body of Christ or outside of the body of Christ, or trying to stir things up and stir the pot and unrest among people and producing unnecessary drama all the time surrounding our life. Now, the Bible is full of exhortations to lead a quiet life and to mind our own business and to work with our own hands. It's always sound instruction. We find it repeatedly in the Bible and in other places. And yet here, in verses 11 and 12, I think he includes them for a particular application, given the dominant theme of Jesus' return at the rapture of the church in this letter, and that we should give these things some application and thought and wait to apply it accordingly in that direction. It does appear that some of these young Christians, and they were very young Christians there in the church at Thessalonica. They were taking their excitement and expectation about Jesus' return into unhealthy territory, to where they began in their expectation of Jesus' return to begin to neglect some of their secular, some of their spiritual responsibilities. And so, yes, Jesus did tell us that we are to be watching and waiting for his return, but he also told us that we're to occupy until he comes. And the word occupy means to take care of business, live your lives as life requires us to live them. And so the command to live a quiet life communicates that while the anticipation of Jesus' return is to fill us with great and sincere comfort and excitement, it's never intended to produce arguments and contentions with others concerning it. And so, yes, we're waiting for Jesus' return as promised, but the world is to see that we're living a quiet life as we do. And then he tells us to mind our own business. And again, I think it appears that the expectation of Jesus' return might have turned some small number of Christians there in the church of Thessalonica into busybodies, putting their nose into other people's business and business that is none of their business. So if I put my nose into what isn't my business, then it's going to be to the neglect of my business, and then I won't have any business. And it gets especially a problem when I get into God's business. For instance, by trying to figure out the day of Jesus' return, which is a fact that only he knows. And in his wisdom, he clearly does not want us to know presently or even to guess at. And it's wonderful to be excited about Jesus' return, but there are always some who go too far, and then they bring the doctrine of Jesus' his promise to return, they bring all of it into disrepute before the world. So there's this emotional condition that affects some pilgrims, some visitors to Israel and to Jerusalem. And it's common enough that it's been given a name, and it's called the Jerusalem syndrome. You ask any guide at all in Israel, and they're very familiar with the Jerusalem syndrome, where an individual comes to Israel and is so excited emotionally about it, they begin to have a temporary psychosis, they lose contact with reality, they start to act very, very erratically. Sometimes they begin to think that they're an actual figure in the Bible, Moses or John the Baptist or even Jesus. It all resolves itself when they're placed on a plane and they then depart for everybody's good, their own too. They're placed on a plane and they depart from Israel. Obviously, in that kind of a person, you have an instability or a vulnerability in such a person to begin with. Now, we want everybody on any trip to Israel that we lead to immerse themselves in the culture, to immerse themselves in the biblical history, to do so spiritually, to do so emotionally, but never to go that far. And I think likewise, it isn't unusual for a new or an immature Christian who possesses a natural instability or vulnerability in this regard to become so consumed with the rapture of the church that they then throw off all of their secular, all of their spiritual responsibilities, including neglecting their own business, sticking their nose into everybody else's business, and trying to make living in expectation of Jesus' return the same way they are, as a badge of spirituality for everyone else. If you were really serious about Jesus' return, you would be doing what I'm doing. And so that pressure gets put then on, and in that kind of crazed emotional state where they take things into that place. And so Paul tells us, mind your own business. Lead a quiet life and mind your own business. Live with expectation, and certainly don't get into God's business about the timing of it.
1: 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This is According to the Scriptures. Pastor Damian Kyle is in the middle of our series called While We Wait, a study in 1st and 2nd Thessalonians. 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That's 209-545-5530. Pastor Damian Kyle's studies can also be heard online on our website, accordingtothescriptures.com, as well as oneplace.com, or wherever you get your podcasts. 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And thank you very much. Let me also give you our mailing address. That would be According to the Scriptures, 4300 American Avenue, Modesto, California. The zip code is 95356. Well, next time on According to the Scriptures, we'll hear about the rapture and see why it's a source of comfort to the Christian. This program is brought to you by Calvary Chapel, Modesto.

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2: You know, as churches proliferate and they are increasing all the more, it seems like more and more churches are trying to make it much easier to follow Jesus than it really is. They're watering down the gospel, not mentioning repentance or sin, and just say, come on in, like, let's just gather a crowd and call it a church. But you see, following Jesus requires you to count a cost. You got to count the cost, church. It's not as easy as you think it is. You may even be in a position where, you know, it's kind of easy, I got an easy life. Well, then God's calling you to a deeper level of commitment, because there's always a cost with following Christ.
3: This

0: This is Abounding Grace, where we study through the Bible and learn of God's abounding grace. Today, we return to Pastor Ed Taylor's series in Acts called Be the Church. When you came to Christ, were you under the impression it would be easy peasy? It probably didn't take you long to realize it's full of warfare, trials, challenges, and persecution. It requires commitment. And Pastor Ed will seek to drive that home in today's message based in Acts chapter 2.
1: Take your Bibles and open them to the book of Acts. We are in the book of Acts studying through verse by verse. And we're going to finish our series today, this little sub-series in Acts chapter 2, verses 40 through 47, that we've entitled A Church That's Well. This will be part 4 of that series. And remember, we're using the word well, W-E-L-L, to help us remember 4 solid ingredients that help make a church strong, healthy, and vibrant. And if you memorize the word well, then you will remember them. We're using the word W for worship. A church that's healthy is a church, a worshiping church, an evangelistic church. The L, the first one, is a learning church, and then finally, a loving church. Another way to remember them is just to memorize Acts chapter 2, verse 42. As we learn of the early church, says they continued steadfastly in the apostles' doctrine and in fellowship, in the breaking of bread, and in prayers. And even though last time we finished the acronym together, we finished the totality of our studies to cover that word, I really felt like the Lord had more for us, that we couldn't leave this section or this topic without this strong encouragement and exhortation surrounding our commitment, your personal commitment to following Christ. Because here in Acts 2:42, this isn't just a representation of how the 3,000, now the church is about 3,120. This isn't a representation like this was the next thing they did, although it was. From the original language, from the Greek, the tense of the words here speaks of an ongoing decision all the way through to the end of the book of Acts, all the way through into our lives. So this is meant for us. It's not just like, oh, they got baptized yesterday, and now this is what they did the next day. No, it's what they did the next day, the next day, the next day, all until we come today, and we too are following this commitment to follow. So if you haven't already, we've mentioned before the phrase continued steadfastly. If you haven't already, circle it, and next to it, you should write the word habit. This is their spiritual habit. This is what developed in the born-again believer. This is the change that took place in their life. This was added to them. Now their new commitment, they had a brand new, fresh commitment, spiritual habit to these 4 things and more. This is what makes up the new life of the believer. They were all in, you could say. Other words you can write next to it, besides spiritual habit, you could also write the word steadfast. And of course, that's already built into the English language, steadfast. As they're moving forward. Nothing's holding them back. Now, again, as we're looking at this, I don't want you to misunderstand like the early church was perfect. They never made any mistakes. You know as well as I do, when we get to Acts chapter 6, in the infancy of the church, they're already arguing. They're already upset with one another. It's not like they're perfect. They're definitely not. But the habit and the manner of their life was sure, steadfast. Completely devoted is another phrase you could use here. Completely devoted. This is what they devoted their time to. Or another way you could say they were wholly devoted. W-H-O-L-L-Y. The completeness of their life. This is what makes up a believer's life. In very simple terms. Another phrase you could put next to it is fully committed. Fully committed. And I think in the day in which we live, these are attributes that need to be a part of our lives. You know, as churches proliferate and they are increasing all the more, it seems like more and more churches are trying to make it much easier to follow Jesus than it really is. They're watering down the gospel, not mentioning repentance or sin, and just say, come on in, like, let's just gather a crowd and call it a church. But you see, following Jesus requires you to count a cost. You got to count the cost, church. It's not as easy as you think it is. You may even be in a position where, it's kind of easy. I got an easy life. Well, then God's calling you to a deeper level of commitment because there's always a cost with following Christ. it's probably not as easy as you think it is. And you can measure it in and out of this little section here. You can say, well, what am I devoted to? What am I committed to? If somebody was examining my life from the outside, what would they conclude is my spiritual habits, if I have spiritual habits at all? Well, what's the manner of my life? What describes me? Who is the priority in my life? Let me show you what I mean. Would you turn over to Luke's Gospel chapter 14 with me? Luke chapter 14. I mean, it's all fun to, we can memorize a word, you know, and we can think of it, we're a worshiping church, we're an evangelistic church, we're a learning church, we're a loving church, and yes, that's us, and that's what we want, and it's fun and it's good. But listen, there's a cost in following Christ. It's not just memorizing a word or even hiding a scripture in your heart from time to time. There is a requirement in following Jesus. And while the world, while I guess you can use different phrases. Again, you know, the Western church, the American church, you can even use us. You know, we're trying to make it easier. We as human beings just want to make it easier because it can be so challenging to follow Christ in a culture that is anti-Christ. You know, it's super hard and super challenging. Like we could look at that and say, look what's happened. But the reality is while the church at large is making it easier to follow Christ, Jesus makes it harder. When you listen to him, it is a radical departure from what we might think it is. And we need to be reminded of this. Before anyone joins the team here and staff, before anyone takes of the tithes and offerings, or what we call worship money here, when I give of my tithes and offerings, that is my worship money. I am worshiping God by obediently giving. Whenever anyone takes of the worship money here at the church as a salary to provide for the needs of their family, I ask them, I look them in the eye and I say, have you counted the cost? And you wonder, where does that come from? Right here in Luke 14. Have you counted the cost? So here you are worshiping Jesus, and the question is, have you counted the cost? I mean, we all want to be the church in Acts. If I ask today, hey, do you guys want to reach the city? Yes. Do you think you're the church in Acts? Yes. Do you want to go for it? Let's just go for it. I mean, all of us would say yes. It wouldn't take nothing to raise our hands on any question I would ask along those sides. But here is the substance of that. Notice with me in verse 25 of Luke 15. And just listen, or Luke 14, I should say. Listen to Jesus. It says, the great multitudes went with him, and he turned around and said to them, if anyone comes to me and does not hate his father and mother, wife and children, brothers and sisters, yes, and his own life also, he cannot be my disciple. It's challenging words. They're so challenging that I think we miss the forest for the trees. We'll see that again in our look at Revelation later on in the study, but we lose the substance of what Jesus is saying, because then we stop right here and go, wait a minute, hate my mom, hate my dad, how could Jesus ever call me to do that? And we get all stuck on that, and we argue about it, and we're like, I could never do that, I would never do that. And you create something that Jesus isn't asking you to do. The idea of hatred here is not the kind of hatred that stirs up emotion and you just don't like and you don't want anything to do with. This is an instruction of priority. How do we know that? Because he includes ourselves. Did you see that at the end? You shouldn't be debating about everyone else. You should be really focusing on the only thing you control, and that's you and your own life. The issue isn't how you relate to mom and dad and brother and sister. The real issue is, how do you relate to yourself? Are you willing to die to yourself? Isn't that the biggest problem? The biggest problem is not mom or dad. The biggest problem is me and my selfishness and my self-centeredness and me facing a challenge and then rearranging and redefining who God is so the challenge isn't there anymore. And I can just sidestep it. Christians are perfect. They are so good at making excuses instead of taking what the Bible says and obeying it. It's like, that doesn't really mean that, and so let's just skip to the next verse. Well, the next verse isn't much better. It says here that whoever does not bear his cross and come after me, Jesus is like, everybody's saying, come be a disciple, be a disciple. And Jesus is going, look, if you don't do it right, you can't be my disciple. You can't. You can't do it your way. You can't take Christianity like we've seen today. And maybe the Lord's speaking to someone right now. Like, you know, I kind of fit Christianity into my life. I got my career goal, I got this. And yeah, maybe I could fit it into my life. I can make it fit. I could give. I could definitely give a few dollars here and there, of course. I guess I could participate that way. You know, I can tithe. I would never tithe, but I could give a few dollars. And I could give a little bit of my time, you know, because I could fit that in. If I rearrange this and rearrange this, maybe I could go to church, possibly, maybe, once a month. I could buy a Christian t-shirt. I mean, I'll be a little embarrassed, but I'll wear it anyway. And I'll buy a cross. I can do that. I'll get a really big Bible. And then, you know, I think I'll fit it in. Jesus is like, look, you're on the wrong page. Here's where it starts. It doesn't have anything to do with any of that. Here's where it starts. You want to follow Jesus? You need to have him as a priority in your life. He has to be first. So much so, he has to be above you and everyone that you love the most. And if you have the right priority, listen, you won't mistreat your parents. You won't mistreat your kids. You won't, that's not, obviously God in human flesh is not asking you to mistreat anyone, hurt anyone, abuse anyone, abandon anyone. That's not what he's saying. We know that because he clarifies later on in verse 33. He clarifies, he says, likewise, whoever of you does not forsake all. That's the phrase, forsake all. You can circle that. Go back up and circle the word hate and write arrow next to it. The idea is forsaking for priority. Forsaking for priority. In the world of economics, they have a phrase for that. It's called opportunity cost. And what they mean by that is that if you do A, it's going to cost you B. That's the opportunity cost. If you choose A, then it's going to cost you B. You can't do both. There is a cost involved to do the best and to be the best and to work. Like, you're going to pay a price. There is a cost. And so here's what Jesus says. Notice with me back in Luke 14, he says this. And after all the crowds are going, we want to follow you. We want to follow you. You go, you know what? I don't think you guys understand what it means to follow me. And then he describes it. He says, for which of you intending, this is verse 28, which of you intending to build a tower doesn't sit down first and count the cost? That's where we get the phrase. You're sitting down, you're building a tower, whether he doesn't sit down first, count the cost, whether he has enough to finish.

0: finish it, lest after he's laid the foundation, is not able to finish it, all who see it begin to mock him, saying, this man began to build and was not able to finish. So use a common illustration. You know, we may not be building towers today, but, you know, build a house. This verse really came alive for the very first time when we started construction on this building, because I had driven around. I've been around here in Aurora long enough that I would drive around. I'd see partially finished churches. There was a partially finished church in town that I would take guests to, and I go, this is why we pray and prepare, because you don't want a church to be half built and just sit there empty for years. We want to have enough to start and finish. And I remember it was just such a big burden that we were like, okay, let's do it. We can do it. We can do it. Even after all the cost overruns and change orders and unbelievable, you guys in construction, I don't know how you do it. So you get it. So you have it. Then he gives you another example. He says, what king going to make war against another king does not sit down first and consider whether he's able with 10,000 to meet him who comes against him with 20,000? Or else while the other is still a great way off, he has to send a delegation and ask conditions of peace. And both of these illustrations make perfect sense, even if we're not involved in that industry. Like if you're going to build a house, you're going to build it to finish it. That's the whole goal. You're going to start, but you're also going to think with the end in mind. You're going to start and you're going, no, I'm starting to finish. And then if you're a king and you want to protect the kingdom and you know somebody's coming to attack you, you're going to think it through and go, man, I need to make sure that I've got the right resources going out there so that we don't lose this. We don't have to surrender. We don't have to hurt the people we're supposed to protect. So we're going to sit down and strategize. We're going to look forward. You know, those of you in the military, this is your world. It's like, I'm going to sit down. We're going to do this right. We're not going to put people out in harm's way. What I start, I need to finish. And so Jesus says, you guys get it? He says, yes, we get it, Lord. And then he says in verse 33, so likewise, your walk with the Lord, your relationship with Jesus is like the guy that's building a tower. He's thinking a lot of what it's going to take to finish. Your relationship with Jesus Christ, your discipleship, the word disciple means learner, you choosing to follow Christ, you wanting to obey him. It's like the king that's protecting his kingdom and the precious innocent people in his kingdom. If he's going to go to war, he's not going to do it haphazardly. He's going to think it through. He's going to count the cost. He's going to get all the calculator out. And he's going, this is what it takes, and this is what we got to do. So he says, just like those guys, if you don't forsake all that you have, you can't be a disciple. I want you to connect that thought now back to Acts chapter 2. It's not as easy as you think. It's filled with warfare and challenges. It's filled with decisions. It's filled with all sorts of things that are sent your way, designed to make you want to quit, throw in the towel, compromise, and make Christianity something that it's not. It's interesting, right? Because I'm sure you've talked to them. I've talked to many people as we're sharing and talking about Christianity. The topic comes up. They'll come back with a statement. Say, well, you know, I've tried Christianity. I've tried it. It didn't work for me. I'm like, nah, bro, that's not how it works. Like, you don't try Christianity. Dying to self, you don't try to do that. You either do or you don't. It's like, well, you know, I tried that. Now, you might have tried a form of Christianity. You might have tried some religious system. You might have tried some bill of goods that someone told you. But you don't try Christianity. You die to yourself. That's how it works. It's no longer your will, but it's God's will. The Bible speaks of, in these terms, the Bible speaks that Jesus died and bought you with the price of his own blood. That means bought speaks of ownership. He owns you and me. That's born again. It's not, I raised a hand and I stood up and I prayed the prayer. So now no, he bought you. Your ownership of your life, your way, your direction ended there. Or you can't be a disciple. You can't make Christianity something else than what it is. Christianity is not a religion. Christianity is a person. Surrendered life to Christ. All of it. And of course it's going to be painful. Of course it's going to be challenging. Of course there's going to be discouragement. Of course there's going to be failure. Of course we live in a fallen world. And the reward even for perfection with Jesus, right? The God in human flesh, the reward in his life for living a perfect life of loving, caring, serving was crucifixion. So yeah, it's going to be difficult. Yes, it's going to be challenging. Jesus told us, you want to follow me? In this world, you're going to have tribulation. But be of good cheer because I've overcome the world. There's more to this world than this world. Isn't that great news? There's more to this world than this world. I set you up for an amen, church. It's true. There's more to this world than this world. And we look to a new heaven and a new earth and to bring as many people with us as possible. Because we love him, because he first loved us. Which leads me to Revelation. Would you turn there with me? In Revelation. It's a warning to us as we come to Revelation. Again, another book of the Bible or another section of the Bible where you lose the forest for the trees, you know? Revelation, prophecy. Yes, let's get into prophecy and let's be people of prophecy and let's just look for the coming of the Lord. Prophecy, prophecy. Listen, I love prophecy. The Bible is filled with prophecy. I teach Revelation verse by verse. I teach Daniel verse by verse. I look at the signs of the times. I understand the days in which we live, but there is more to Revelation than prophecy. Some of you are like, what? Yeah. Yeah, there's more to Revelation than prophecy. You get so caught up in prophecy that you start living in another world and forget you're living today. You don't count the cost. Because you have to remember, in the beginning of Revelation, in its totality, you know what the book of Revelation is? It's a revelation of Jesus Christ. It's all about him. Not getting all the dates right, not looking at this, and what about this kingdom? Hey, you know, I've taught Revelation for many years, been teaching prophecy for many years, and just saying, hey man, the Lord's coming back, I believe it. We're living in the last times, I believe it. And the thing is now, here we are living in the last days, but what's our response? What's our response now that we see things happening on a global scale? What's our response now when we see one world currency? What's our response when we see it perfectly set up for the Antichrist? You know, many Christians are fighting. Oh, no, no, no, we can't. We got to get this back. We can't do this. And like, what are you talking about? You think you can stop the prophetic word of God? This is how it is. We need to be a part of Father's business, bringing souls into the kingdom. If we're the generation that sees it all come down, then we better be busy about serving Jesus, man, instead of fighting the wrong wars with the wrong weapons, wasting our time.
1: Pastor Ed Taylor on Abounding Grace. And Ed, today you made it quite clear that the Christian life isn't as easy as some think. It requires commitment. So do you think it's important that we emphasize that as we speak with the lost?
2: Yeah, Larry, commitment is very, very important, and a life following God requires it. You're right. How we emphasize it, so the answer is yes, of course, but how we emphasize it is very important because we're helping someone understand what it is that God has done first, right? So the emphasis of commitment would be God's commitment to us, sending Jesus to the cross, the blood that's been shed, the resurrection, the ascension into heaven, that God is committed to us and has made every way available. The only way available, Jesus, the way, the truth, and the life. No one gets to the Father except through him. We'll never really appreciate the commitment that we give to God before or until we know his commitment to us. So yes, we emphasize it. And then, of course, as believers, you know, this commitment's real. Like this, Jesus is worth it. He is worth it. We love him for all that he's done for us. What can we do but surrender our lives and follow him and enjoy him and obey him? What a joy. Stay strong, guys. The Lord is doing a great work in your life, and fulfill that commitment by abiding in Christ, drawing on his power, his resources, his joy. The Bible says that Jesus said, if you abide in him, he'll abide in you. If you say that you love him, then you'll keep his commandments. And it's true. The life that we live flows from the very presence of the Holy Spirit. Man, that was a great question. Thanks.
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2: Today's Wisdom for Women is Proverbs 21, verse 14. A gift given in secret soothes anger, and a bribe concealed in the cloak pacifies great wrath. Of course, God would never endorse the use of gifts and bribes to pervert justice, but what it's saying is a gift given in a subtle, gentle way can disarm someone's anger. Look at the story of Nabal and Abigail. David's men had been a great benefit in providing protection to Nabal's flocks. He sent a message to Nabal asking that he provide food for his troops, but Nabal was rude and selfish. He refused. David was furious. In response, he determined to attack and kill Nabal's entire household. When wise Abigail heard, she immediately gathered a generous amount of food and met David on the way. She bowed and asked him to take this gift and save himself from taking revenge in his own hands. And as for us, can we learn from this? Would it sometimes be helpful to soften someone's anger with a gift? I think so. Have you and your husband been arguing over bills and finances? Has there been tension and stress in the house? How about surprising him by cooking his favorite dinner some night and having it ready when he comes home? Now that's building a bridge. Maybe you have tension with your mother-in-law. A sweet card and a bouquet of flowers might bridge that gap. If you have a teenager in the house, there are times when you feel that you are always doing battle, laying out rules and consequences. How about making pizza one night and letting him invite his friends? Or, if your friend has been cold because her feelings were hurt, what if you sent her a CD with her favorite music? This is Debbie Bryson praying that the practical wisdom of God's Word will make you wise.

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1: Welcome to World News Briefing. I'm Tom Hughes. My co-host is Pastor Brandon Holthouse. Hey, Brandon, thank you for joining me.
2: It's always a pleasure, man.
1: Hey, we had an amazing program last week. Today is going to be rather amazing. I am not sure how much of the events going on over in, well, not so much Israel, but between the Trump administration and now Iran, Jared Kushner, also Pakistan and Saudi Arabia. I mean, there are so many different dynamics that are taking place. Yeah. And did you see this rabbi in New York? Is that where he's from? This is just the wildest thing. So let's start here. This explosive protest, Satmar Rebbe of Williamsburg, I'm not sure where Williamsburg is, condemns incitement against Mayor Mamdani. Rabbi Zalman Leib Teitelbaum warns against branding the mayor an anti-Semite and urges observant Jews to follow the Torah's guidance for life in exile. Grand Rebbe of Satmar, Rabbi Zalman Leib Teitelbaum, strongly condemned the campaign of attacks against New York City Mayor Zoran Mamdani during his major annual address marking the Yasseret, the anniversary of a person's passing as observed on the Jewish calendar. And look at this, go, this is just the wildest thing. He went on and he said somewhere in here, I'm going to find it, Pastor Brandon. He said that when the Zionists come to your door, oh, he concluded, here it is. He concluded by urging Jewish families to guard their homes against publications and messages influenced by Zionist ideology.
2: Wow.
1: And this is this is a rabbi, a very well-known one in the Hasidic community in New York. I'm looking at this going, this is really wild. Be warned of the Zionists?
2: Yeah, it doesn't make sense unless you understand what sect of orthodoxy comes from. And, you know, you and I as Christian Zionists are shaking our heads saying, dude, you're going to bow before the ones who are going to behead you, like the Islamicists. If you give in to that, you're going with you almost want to say, do you have Stockholm syndrome? Have you fallen in love with your captors, Rabbi? But anyway, theologically, he comes from a sect of Orthodox that they believe that they cannot have the land legitimately unless the Messiah gives them the land. And therefore, they see national Israel today as illegitimate and that they have no right to be there, which... The problem is you and I, Tom, as Christian Zionists, or as Olivier Meldick says, biblical Zionists, I read the same scripture that rabbi can read. And I read something he doesn't see or apparently is unwilling to look at. And that has to do with the eschatological passages about the return of Israel. And if that rabbi paid attention to his own passages in scripture instead of commentaries and commentaries and commentaries of previous rabbis, and just read the scriptures simply, it would say in Isaiah chapter 11, there are two worldwide regatherings of the nation of Israel. One in unbelief, and the second one in belief under the direction of the Messiah. So the rabbi is keying off of passages that in the Old Testament and New Testament, not that he reads the New Testament, but the Old Testament passage that talk about the return of Israel being regathered by the angels under the Messiah. And he's ignoring the other passages that talk about the return of Israel in unbelief from judgment, according to Ezekiel, to judgment. And I can probably guess why he wants to ignore those passages. It's a return from the worldwide dispersion from judgment to judgment. And that to judgment is a reference to the Great Tribulation period, Jacob's trouble. So I can pretty much guess why he has made that decision to ignore those passages, or the rabbi he's following to ignore those passages. But, Tom, it always comes down to, thus saith the Lord. And you and I know,
1: amen,
2: with Judaism, especially with the Orthodox, they have taken this to the extreme, and they're really not following the scriptures. They're following the Mishnah, and they're following the Talmud, and which is commentary upon commentary upon commentary, which is exactly what Yeshua denounced. And that's real important when people see in the New Testament, Yeshua getting on to the Pharisees. He's not getting on to them about obeying Mosaic law, because he was the one who wrote it. He's getting on to them for following the Mishnah, the oral law that got turned into a law that superseded Moses' law. So that's the theological bent there. But civilization-wise, this guy's asking for it. He's absolutely asking. He's on the wrong side of history. He's asking. These people will kill him. Mamdani, these are Islamicists. And so he's going right into the den of the lions by saying that.
1: Just watching this and reading this, you brought up all kinds of different things into my mind. And one of them, just looking at this one thing alone, this is Matthew chapter 16, where Jesus says to the religious leaders, the Pharisees and the Sadducees, he says, when it is evening, you say it will be fair weather for the sky is red. And in the morning, you say it will be foul weather for the sky is red and threatening. Hypocrites, you know how to discern the face of the sky, but you cannot discern the signs of the times. A wicked and adulterous generation seeks after sign, and no sign will be given it except the sign of the prophet Jonah. And then he left them and departed. And Brandy, I look at that and I think of the words of Jesus. He's talking about, hey, you guys know the word. You know that now is the day of my visitation, the Messiah's visitation. Yet you refuse to look at the sign, and you're saying, show us another sign. Show us a miraculous sign. And it appears to me the exact same thing is happening today with the second coming of Christ. We have the Bible, and Israel is a nation again. And they've been regathered in 1948. Yet what they are saying, someone like him, and within the Haredi community, we want a miraculous sign of Israel being gathered back again. And you know what? They're going to get a false one. It's going to be that false Messiah who's going to come along, and it's going to be some type of supposed sign that they are looking for. But is it also, as I look at this, we're finding the same thing in the Christian church. I would say Christian in name, where many are saying Israel's regathering isn't legitimate. We need a sign. They also want like a miraculous sign for the gathering back of Israel. And I cannot help but think both of these concepts are coming, both of these teachings are coming together based on this, both looking for some type of miraculous thing, claiming Israel is illegitimate. And Jesus says, a wicked and adulterous nation seeks a sign. And I look back, I say, as it was in the first coming of Christ, it's like repeating itself in the second coming of Christ. Do you see something similar like that?
2: Man, you hit the nail on the head, and you're echoing what Messiah said, to the generation of his day. He says, look, he gave the story about the rich man and Lazarus. Remember that story? In the story, the rich man is in the pit, the bad part of hell, or Hades, I should say. And he's saying, hey, go back and warn my brothers. And what did Abraham say in the story? Abraham said, look, if someone rises from the dead, they won't even believe that because they won't believe the scriptures. And that is the basis of the problem, Tom, of why you have a supernatural God writing a supernatural sign in the sky with the return of Israel, which is like impossible. That should be the biggest sign. And if my theology was replacement theology or reformed theology or whatever it was, all millennial, I would say, you know what, I need to adjust my theology to match what I'm seeing in front of me and to match what the scriptures are saying. But they refuse to do that. Because at the end of the day, it always comes back, do you believe what the scriptures say? And whether it's the rabbi or whether it's replacement theology, which is 6 out of 10 churches in America, 6 out of 10. Believe in some form of replacement theology, which in my opinion, I believe it's a heresy. Because in order to have a heresy, you've got to tamper with the text. And when you take Israel to mean something else, that means you're monkeying around with the literal grammatical historical interpretation, and causing it to say something else that it doesn't say. I believe it by definition, that's a heresy. So anyway, that's the problem. And so yet these guys who have replacement theology have not adjusted to the miracle standing in front of them. Well, okay, that proves exactly what Messiah said. You don't come to faith by miracles. Faith comes by hearing, and hearing by the word of God. So it always comes back. Do you trust what God has said? And so when you see a rabbi or a replacement theologian guy monkey around with the text, and, well, it doesn't mean that, it means this, or all doesn't mean all, and homosexuality doesn't mean homosexuality, and Israel doesn't mean Israel, and or whatever you're monkeying around with. I now know that you have an agenda. And because you won't take the scriptures literally for what it says, I now understand you have an agenda. That rabbi has an agenda. Replacement theology that won't accommodate themselves to a miracle standing in front of them, a resurrection of an entire nation, okay? And you won't change your theology to at least acknowledge that God did something, that was a miracle, okay? The Jews are back. Then I know you have an agenda. And what can be the agenda? Here's my thing, and I'm not reading into anyone's heart, Tom, but I'm going to tell you what the Bible says is the agenda. And it comes back to what I said in Gettysburg. It comes back to Cain and Abel. It comes back to why in the first instance of the Bible, in Genesis chapter 4, you have a situation of the first murder to start the whole human history. Human history starts in Genesis chapter 4 with a murder. And the murder is due to spiritual jealousy. So the answer to whether why did Israel reject Messiah, or why do replacement theology reject the signs? Why does a rabbi reject the signs? It all has to do with spiritual jealousy. Cain was jealous of Abel. Mm-hmm. He's mad at God. He wants to blame God, but he can't get to God because God is spirit. So he can't kill God, can't attack God. So guess what I'm going to attack? I'm going to attack the very thing that represents God. And that's what Abel represented. So I'll kill him. And I'm tired of going to Abel to get my sacrifices in order to worship Yahweh. I'm sick of that. So I don't want to go through Abel anymore. And so he takes it out on Abel. So whether it's Gentiles or self-hating Jews, it's spiritual jealousy. And that's the problem. And so when you're on the outside and you're wanting God to accept your works, whether that's the rabbi or you say, I think you should do things this way, God. I have my mindset. You shouldn't use the nation of Israel. You shouldn't use the Jews. You should use this. That's what Cain is saying. So we have a repeat. I don't have to know people's hearts. All I know is what Genesis 4 told me. It's spiritual jealousy. That's the bottom line.
1: Oh, you know, that's so spot on. And you think, okay, and this, our conversation started with this rabbi of all things trying to promote Mamdani, who is obviously hates the Jews. I mean, how much more in your face could it be? I mean, and then you have somebody like Bernie Sanders and these others that support Mamdani, and it makes no sense. And then, Brandon, listen to this. Kushner, I think you came across this the other day also.
2: Yeah.
1: Jared Kushner, Jewish, is behind U.S. pressure on Israel to accept the partial Gaza pullout without full Hamas disarmament. So you look at this, you have him, he's Jewish. You have Witkoff, who's Jewish. And you're thinking, what are you doing? Who is the one that's going to pay the price for the pullout of Israel without the full Hamas disarmament? Israel's going to pay the price.
2: Yeah.
1: Jared Kushner's not going to pay the price. So we see this strange dynamic taking place. And, you know, if we go back into the history of Israel, whether it be the southern kingdom of Judah or the northern kingdom of Israel, even Nehemiah had to contend with it when he came back to build the wall. You still have a strange thing with Jews who are against Jews.
2: Yes.
1: And you're going, well, wait a minute, what is this really? And you just pointed out the spiritual battle. But you see what's going on with Kushner, you think, this is terrible. And it seems like what they're really in for, When I look at it, they're in it for themselves. They want to make deals. They're more about making deals. They want to make money. They want to be – it seems like all these guys want to have their name as the one who brought the peace. It was to the Middle East. And I think, man, this is a frightening place to be.
2: Man, you hit the nail on the head. I wrote an article yesterday about this very thing with Jared Kushner and what's going on with, you know, the Mecca Alliance and all this other stuff. Mm. So let's try to unpack that. Like you're saying, here's a Jewish man, Jared Kushner, but he is so far removed from his Jewish roots. He is just nothing but a secular Jew that simply, whether it's a – and look, there's plenty of secular Gentiles that do the same thing, you know. Mm-hmm. But so I'm not just capitalizing on it. But we have an expectation of Jewish people in America – that they should have at least some common sense about people who want to kill them like Hamas. But Jared Kushner is the epitome of a Jewish person that's detached from his own heritage. And because this has been the mystery for all of us in evangelicalism, is why are there self-hating Jews like Bernie Sanders? Why Jared Kushner? How come he doesn't understand the Middle East that, I mean, it's just common sense. We cannot let Hamas have arms. Or the so-called Palestinians have weapons. That's insane. You'll have another October 7th again. And he doesn't realize that? I mean, that's insane. But no, he doesn't. He really doesn't. Because the reason he lacks common sense, because he doesn't have a biblical worldview, because he's overshadowed, like you pointed out, with his ego. Him and Witkoff are ego-driven. And it's this basic theology. If you have nothing restraining the sin nature inside of you, like the new nature of being born again, your sin nature will take you to places and that you would never think you would go, to places like insanity. And what he's doing with the Middle East is insane, because why? He wants a Nobel Peace Prize. He wants to be seen as a broker in a deal. Or how about this? How about the money is too good for Jared?
1: Mm-hmm.
2: You have Saudi Arabia and Qatar investing in Witkoff and Jared Kushner's investment companies. I mean, Qatar bailed out Witkoff, and Saudi Arabia is giving millions of dollars to Jared Kushner's investment firm. And what does Saudi Arabia say, or the rest of them, that you have to preserve the Palestinians, you have to keep them as a two-state solution? So he's obeying his masters who have given him money. So I think Jared and Witkoff are compromised, in my opinion. Because of soliciting funds, I mean, millions of dollars. I mean, Qatar paid off $650 million of debt that Witkoff owed in New York City. You don't think that guy is going to be bowing down to Qatar? You're out of your mind. So at the end of the day, Tom, what you're looking at is just flat-out ego-driven maniac. And what does it come back to? Money, power, prestige. That's it. It's that simple. But it takes you into a wicked place.
1: As we look at this, you can't help. I mean, for anybody who knows the Bible, and for our viewers, you look at this and think, why is so much attention on that area of the Middle East? I mean, it's just like we can see it getting the circle getting smaller and smaller all around Israel, and it's all regarding peace. I mean, if we go back 20 years and think, 25 years. I remember Condoleezza Rice was representing Bush and saying, you know, trying to make a peace deal. Then as you go into the Obama administration, somebody was doing it for Obama, but it was always there. But now we look at it; it is off the charts. The volume to which this is all coming at us, and everything with Kushner and Witkoff and everything you just described, Saudi Arabia, Qatar, you look at all of it and you go, this can't be an accident. It can't just be a coincidence that the world's attention is here and we have world leaders that are doing everything they can to bring peace at any cost. And Israel's going to be the one left holding the bag, but that time is coming when Israel's going to be fooled by some type of peace plan too.
2: Yeah, well, totally. Israel's being set up. And so we're seeing the world obviously go and basically even Turkey has stated this. The foreign minister of Turkey said Israel has become a burden to everybody on this planet. Okay, when you hear that, you know, and I know, that's Zechariah chapter 12, man, a burdensome stone, you know. But anyway, the Antichrist is going to be Israel's new best friend, because everyone in the world hates him, including people in the United States now. That's apparent. And the other thing, which I can only chalk this up to being spiritual, but after 9/11, okay, let's go back to 9/11. Mm-hmm. We have the Saudi Arabian terrorists destroy our two buildings, and what comes out of that? A propaganda that it's not Islam, these are just radicals, and don't you dare say that Islam produces this. And that propaganda, it started with George Bush Jr., started and has continued to this very day, to where you have every public official will not call out Islam and say, how do you deal with an Islamic person who can actually lie with Taqiya or do false deals under Hudna and trust them? Trump trusts Qatar like he's dealing with, Australia, or he's dealing with somebody in the UK or something. You can't trust these guys. These guys are killers. Their religion allows them to lie. And all of a sudden, we're trusting Muslim countries, Muslim-ran leaders, and these people want to kill Israel. I mean, you're dealing with Iran. You're dealing with a regime that actually, it part of their eschatology includes the destruction of Israel, the destruction of America, and the chaos for the entire world. And this is who Trump is trying to make a deal with in Iran? That's insane. If people have taken a dumb pill and swallow the propaganda, and then they think these are just normal people. You can sit down and have tea and cookies with them, and we can make a deal. You can't make a deal with Muslims, ever, ever. No. They lie. And apparently, no one in our State Department understands this.
1: It's so strange when you look at it and you think the Western world is totally blind to this, which just gives it another reason for the understanding why Antichrist is going to rise out of the West. It's like the perfect cultural place for the Antichrist to rise out of, whether it be culturally because of the sins of the West or the schools of the West or the leadership in politics of the West or the judges in the West. And it's not just here, obviously, it's in Europe and all of the West, Australia and everything. And nobody in the West will listen to the warnings of Israel that these guys can't be trusted. Instead, Israel just gets shut down constantly by the media here. By the way, which is more evidence that the Jews don't control the media, or they'd have a lot better control on anti-Semitism. Let me ask you this, as we're getting ready to come up on a break in a few more minutes. Okay. But as we look at this, what biblical principles would you say provide a useful framework for understanding the significant events that are taking place around the world that might help our viewers to wrap their heads around it?
2: Well, you know, you and I talked about this, and when we're looking at prophecy, we're looking at the last days. The key to understand all of this, the central hub, and the way I frame it, it's like a wagon wheel. And the central hub of understanding prophecy is Israel. And so that's the core tenet you have to understand. And the topic in the Bible is called Israelology. You need to understand Israel. And then everything works from that wagon wheel hub. And whether you're talking about the Antichrist or the Mark of the Beast, or you're talking about Babylon, or you're talking about digital currency or whatever, every spoke comes back to the nation of Israel, because that's the central hub in eschatology. So my thing is, if you want to understand prophecy and understand the signs of the times, like you mentioned earlier, you know, we want to be like the sons of Issachar. The reason people don't understand eschatology is because they do away with Israel. So I'll give you an example. I used an example on Gettysburg about John Rich. So here's a guy who actually believes in an Antichrist. He was on Tucker's program, and he believes in, you know, a digital currency. He even named all those things on Tucker's program. But then he's replacement theology. So what destroys his consistency of understanding the scripture is he replaced Israel. Well, how can you have the mark of the beast, the Antichrist, Revelation 12 without Israel? It doesn't even make sense. And so it's going to lead to a misunderstanding of the end times when you don't understand Israel. So that's the key to understanding the framework of that I would say to people.
1: Yeah, if you can't get Israel right, then your eschatology is going to be, it's flat out going to be messed up. And you have to, you can't take much of the Bible literally if you don't get Israel right. If you get Israel right, it makes it really easy to understand what the Bible says about the days we live in or days in the past. It all comes together. Let me ask you this, get a couple more minutes still before the break. You've taught Matthew chapter 13 about the way Jesus describes the development of the kingdom of heaven. So how does that framework, the kingdom of heaven, help us think about the world and the church as we move through history?
2: Well, it's important because this last week, and I finished the last three parables of the mystery kingdom, and Matthew 13 is a key eschatological passage because it gives what's going to happen during the time frame of the rejection of the Messiah versus to the second coming. And the last three parables, the hidden treasure, the pearl of great price, and the dragnet, actually indicate what's going to happen through the end. So let me just focus on one of the parables, the hidden treasure. What people, when they read that parable, they have no idea what Jesus is talking about unless they know the Old Testament and Hebrew idioms. The treasure he's referring to, he says, a man bought a field and there's a treasure in it, but the treasure is hidden. Okay, so what is the treasure? The treasure is Israel. God three times in the Old Testament calls Israel the treasure that, for him. And so what Jesus is saying is the treasure is going to be hidden, buried, but then it's going to be discovered during this period of time. And we know that from church history. We know exactly what happened. Replacement theology and anti-Israel sentiment started with the early church fathers. And by the time you get to Origen and Augustine, theologically, Israel had been buried under replacement theology, and replacement theology under Augustine became the dominant force in church history. And so the mistake that people make is not understanding church history. So what happened? The Protestant Reformation happened. What happened that came out of that is we got out of the yoke of the Catholic interpretation of Israel, and the early Protestants were starting to discover that, wait a second, we're taking this literally, and there's a program for Israel. So the treasure was found. Israel was found again. And early on, in the 1500s, 1600s, 1700s, theologians were saying, wait, God has a plan for Israel. And this is 300 years before Darby. 300 years before Darby. And so then what happens, the Philadelphia era starts catching, and that's the pearl of price of gathering the Gentiles for the final harvest. And the accretion of the pearl is the gathering of the Gentile remnant. So at the same time that Israel, the buried treasure, is discovered, what starts happening in Philadelphia? Well, you have the great missionary movement, but eschatology has now become systematized because we're taking the scriptures literally. And this is before Darby. It's not Darby. Darby did not invent eschatology. It was already being discovered because we were returning to a literal hermeneutic. So at the same time, the church is now understanding the return of Israel, the treasure. Guess what happens in the late 1800s? Zionism in Israel with the Jewish people starts in 1896 and 1897. So the church was already preparing itself theologically for Israel to return back into the land. And so what that passage, those passages teach about the parables is exactly what we would see. The reemergence of Israelology in theology among in the church, and that the Philadelphia element would be the one to carry it to the very end. And then the last parable is the dragnet, the separation that happens in this last age. And what do we have? Laodicea. And Laodicea is the apostate church. It's the church that's useless to Christ. And that's exactly where we're getting the pushback now, Tom. Philadelphia is getting the pushback for discovering the treasure, which is Israel.
1: Can we pick up here in the second half? Because this is great. Now, I wouldn't even tell people, go back and re-listen to this part. And I want to pick up here because this is absolutely necessary to be able to have the insight for what is going on. So if you're okay with it, Brandon, can we pick up here in the second half?
2: Absolutely.
1: Okay. Listen, everybody, we'll see you back here in just a minute.
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4: The Lord loves the people of this world. God so loved the world, He gave His Son. Well, that background, looking at these words in verse 6, I've set watchmen on your walls, Jerusalem. They shall never hold their peace day or night. You who make mention of the Lord, don't keep silent. Give you no rest until He makes Jerusalem a praise in the earth. That's talking to you and me, calling us to be watchmen. People that will stance themselves in prayer concerning the issues that epitomize their focus there in that tiny piece of real estate, which is the only place in the world that God has said, I have put my name there.
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1: Welcome back to the second half of World News Briefing. I am with Brandon Holdhouse. Brandon, let's pick up where we left off. Just
2: sure.
1: The whole this whole understanding of the kingdom. And I do want to get, there's a couple articles I want to make sure we get to also. So apparently there are some Arab states that are saying secretly that they were tricking Israel into thinking that they want peace when they really don't want peace with Israel. That's out of the Jerusalem Post. I want to go there in a minute. And also, I want to ask you, before we get done, about the Saudi Arabia, Turkey, and Pakistan deal, because these things are both huge. And, okay, so let's go here first. I want to finish where we pick up where we left off.
2: Sure. Well, what people have to realize, you know, we have to understand our theology before we even go into current events, because that's the basis for understanding current events. So if I understand the Matthew 13 parables, there's seven parables, and they're in progression order. And Jesus is telling us this is how the age, what we call Christendom or the mystery kingdom is going to go, why the king's away. And it's called mystery because it wasn't revealed in the Old Testament. That's the only reason that the term's used. But here's what I noticed, and other theologians have noticed this. The progression in Matthew 13 matches the progression of the seven churches of Revelation, which is also in chronological order in eras. And what we discover, Tom, is during the Protestant Reformation, which is the Church of Sardis, it is the Protestant Reformation that rediscovered the treasure of Israel. And so I have noted numerous theologians, numerous that lived way before Darby, that totally understood the plan and the purpose that God had. Going that back to, I'll just name a few guys, Joseph Mead, Henry Finch, Martin Bucer. And Martin Bucer lived in 1491 to 1551. And then you go to John Cotton, Robert Matten, John Owen, Richard Baxter, Increase Mather, Cotton Mather, John Gill, Charles Wesley, John Wesley, James McKnight, Charles Simeon. These are all theologians before Darby that understood, wait, God has a plan for Israel. So that's why I say the treasure was rediscovered. And it was Protestants that rediscovered it. And so here's the issue. Where's the fight today? Is the fight over Nephilim in Genesis chapter 6? Is the fight over whether there's going to be an Antichrist? No, the fight is about Israel. And that's exactly what Scripture said would happen. And yet here we are. We have replacement theology denying it. And we have even rabbis denying it. So we are on solid ground, Tom, because this is exactly what Jesus said would happen.
1: Wow. That's a long list of reformers who understood God's covenant with Israel. And yet we look at the Reformed Church now, it's exactly the opposite.
2: That's
1: right. It's gone the way of the Catholic Church. And, you know, looking at it from that perspective, it's like, how is it that people miss this? And then I think what it is with Darby, just the, it's easy. It's like a talking point. Oh, Darby began the whole thing. And that's all people will look at.
2: Yes.
1: Between Darby and Schofield. And they say, that's it. Nope, they won't go any further. They won't look at the facts or the truth.
2: Yeah. Why don't they deal with John Owen? Why don't they deal with Theodore Besa or Francis Junius or Thomas Brightman? How come they don't talk about those guys? Well, they didn't even know them. But what happens, Tom, and everyone needs to understand where the fight is, they're making Darby a straw man argument. And mm-hmm. and I just heard some CIA guy that I played last Sunday saying, yeah, if your theology came from a guy that discovered it in his basement in the 1830s, and then you're causing Christianity damage. And this guy, I can't remember, is John something. He's making the rounds on Sean Ryan and Tucker Carlson and all, and it's just lying because they don't know church history. Why? Hey, let's talk about Increase Mather. Let's talk about Cotton Mather. Mm-hmm. Let's talk about John Wesley or Jonathan Edwards, the Calvinist main guy, who all believed that God had a purpose for Israel. They don't want to go there. They don't want to go there.
1: And you will not hear that anywhere. And yet you go back to the Bible, people, and still they try to bring up John Darby. Well, Paul taught it. I mean,
2: you look at it, you go,
1: it's in the scriptures. And, you know, you go to a place like that, 1 Thessalonians, for example, and they'll say, well, it doesn't really mean what it says. And that's the only way to get around this. And then just, it's like, and then with the Reformers, it's like a revisionist history written for the church.
2: Yeah.
1: And it is an attack. Yeah, you brought up something interesting. I look at a lot of things that are happening within the prophecy world as distracting us from things we need to know. And they kind of like itch our ears. A lot of it seems science, sci-fi like. And I look at this, go, we really need to be careful and stick with what God, the message that God has for us. And understand these things, and also that the second coming of Christ reminds us that Jesus came the first time. But people are getting so sidetracked by lies about Israel and then into the other passages that, or other messages that are really just seem to itch people's ears at the same time.
2: Well, you're hitting on a good point, Tom. And I had this discussion with some of our guys that were in Gettysburg, you know, and we were talking with Andy Woods, and we were talking with you, and I was talking with Olivier and Brad Reeves and J.B. Hickson. And, you know, there's not – let me quote Martin Luther. I'm not a fan of Martin Luther, okay? He's a guy that was thoroughly anti-Semitic, and I hate his Calvinism, so to speak, okay? But he did say something that I think needs to be repeated. Where the battle rages, the loyalty of the soldier is proved. And to be steady on all the battlefield besides is mere flight and disgrace to him if he flinches at one point. Now, again, why am I quoting that? What Martin Luther was saying, and I agree, I don't agree with this theology, but he was basically, to paraphrase him, saying this. If you're messing around in theology in issues that are not in the fight, then you're not in the fight. You have to be, as a theologian, what he was saying, where the fight is. That's what he was saying. And if you're not, you're nothing but a coward. I agree with him on that.
1: Yeah.
2: And so we have an issue in our world where guys are doing sensationalism, guys are doing a clickbait on non-essential issues. And my thing is, when are you guys going to get into the fight? When are you going to talk about what's going on? Oh, that's right. When we talk about Israel and the Middle East, your ratings go down. That's right. That's right. Never mind. I know how the game's set. But when you talk about a Nephilim walking in my backyard, and I saw Bigfoot walking in my backyard, and you talk about that, then I know what happens to your ratings. Your ratings skyrocket, and your clickbait works. I get it. So now you have told me what your agenda is. Your agenda is not here to get the word out, to get the truth out about really what's happening. You're about clickbait. Mm-hmm. And that's what's going on in our world today, especially in the prophecy world, Tom. And it sickens me. I'm disgusted by it.
1: Yeah, I agree. In fact, it's interesting. Even Nick Fuentes, the anti-Semite, he said, you probably saw the interview. He said, hey, this anti-Israel stuff is from Muslims and these bots. And he said, if you want 100,000 views or more, all you got to do is just hate Jews. Just do a video where you hate Jews and your views will go up.
2: Yeah.
1: And he's right. But
2: he
1: if you
2: right.
1: if you come in support biblically of Israel, it happens exactly what you said. People don't want to hear it. Your views go down. And, you know, we've said this for quite some time, at least a few years, that not only will the Israel fight become front and center, but we've the last 2 years alone, you and I have said it repeatedly, that we will continue to see more and more people who have stood with Israel in the past. They're going to keep falling by the wayside. They're going to keep disappearing from the church. You experienced it at your own church. We see it online. And people are, I don't know if they don't have the stomach for it or it's pressure from their own families to not stand with Israel or whatever it is, but people are definitely going by the wayside. But God, to me, Brandon, he's raising up his Gideon's army for the fight that we are in.
2: Yeah. And what's happening to a lot of people, a lot of Christians, I hate to say it, is they think they can take a neutral stance on Israel. And so they're just not going to talk about it. Even guys in our circle who speak on prophecy, I want to ask some of them, hey, man, it's been, I don't know, since October 7th, 2023, how come you have not talked about one lesson about Israel in your prophecy? How come you don't talk about it? Something's wrong. You think you're standing on the sidelines? You think there's a neutral position? There's not a neutral position. That's a lack of leadership when you think you can take a neutral position with Israel or any subject. Yeah. You have to be on the front edge as a leader. And what we're seeing, Tom, is guys would rather not be leaders. They would rather be cowards and rather about be more about clickbait. And unfortunately, they're doing a disservice to the body of Christ, not preparing them for the battle. Hey, man, you got to be giving people talking points. Hey, did Darby just make the rapture up in a basement or get it from Margaret McDonald? You got to know the talking point on that. You got to know how to dispense with that argument. But Christians don't. They I guess we're wrong. I guess the Rothschilds were behind this whole movement, and it was a Jewish conspiracy. Dude, there was no Zionist movement until 1897. Darby was dead before then. What are you talking about? And this is the issue. Christians are just totally ignorant about church history.
1: Yep, and they just get their talking 30-second point, easy to memorize, and they go and spew it out there, and it's a lie. But lies travel around the world. All right, I want to get to these two articles before we run out of time. So check this out. Times of Israel reports, and I think you wrote about this also, Saudi Arabia, Turkey, and Pakistan signed joint defense deal in shadow of Iran war.
2: Yeah.
1: Wow. This is really wild. Pact links NATO member, nuclear state, and host of Muslim holy sites. Three Sunni countries say deal not directed at any particular country, but all are wary of Iran and Israel. Imagine that. You know, the Iran issue is a big deal to them, and yet they're Muslim. Let's unite against Israel. But, I mean, you see Saudi Arabia mixed in with this. This is very concerning. The Mecca deal is what I think it's called, right?
2: Yeah, yeah. So it's a Mecca alliance or Mecca something like that. But basically, you're having these three countries of Turkey, Pakistan, and Saudi Arabia come together. And so here's what everyone needs to understand. You're like, this is a strange alliance. But in one sense, it's not, because it has all three of them have animosity towards Israel. So Turkey, obviously, everybody knows about their animosity to Israel. I mean, you've heard Erdogan, and you heard the foreign minister. Israel's a burdensome people group. We got to do something with them. Saudi Arabia, again, remember, what you have to understand, Saudi Arabia speaks out of both sides of their mouth. They say they want to, you know, normalize relationships with Israel. But at the same time, Tom, here's what people don't understand. 80% of the mosques in the United States are Wahhabi. And Wahhabism comes from Saudi Arabia. Wahhabi is what caused the 9/11 hijackers to hijack the planes and destroy our buildings and kill people. 80% of the mosques in the United States are supported by Saudi Arabia money with Wahhabism. And the clerics and the imams in those Wahhabi mosques are virulently anti-Israel and anti-West. So you have to know that Saudi Arabia is anti-West and anti-Israel. Now you move to Pakistan. Pakistan has nuclear weapons, and they have also, their foreign ministers have come out and demonized Israel as illegitimate. Okay, so now we have a tripart coalition, Mecca alliance, whatever you want to call it, bent on the destruction of Israel and somebody having nuclear weapons. This is insane. And again, Turkey is part of NATO. I don't understand how NATO even allows Turkey to do something like this. But again, where does this go? Well, as we know, Turkey is one of the major players in the Gog and Magog invasion. And Turkey seems to be putting itself ahead of everybody, trying to advance a neo-Ottoman empire. That's what they want. That's what Erdogan wants, a neo-Ottoman empire. They want to return to that. And so they're on the hunt. They were backing El-Shara in Syria. Turkey's behind all of that. And so they're on the move. And so people need to be paying attention. I'm not saying this is the Gog and Magog alliance. I'm just saying you're going to have interchanges of different countries as we go through this. But one thing is clear. It's continuing to set up an alliance against Israel that's fueled by Islam and the destruction of Israel. That's what it's coming to. And so we need to watch this and pay attention to this. It's scary.
1: It is. Okay, so and as we look at this developing, check this out. Jerusalem Post says Middle East officials urged states to make deals with Israel while secretly preparing for war. The officials suggested reaching an agreement with Israel with the intention of later violating the agreement, which is exactly what you said, between the Huda and the
2: Hudna, yeah, and the Kitna.
1: So as you read through this, officials from one country in the Middle East, not mentioned by name, by the way, advised another regional state to pursue an agreement with Israel to lull it to sleep while preparing for a larger confrontation with them. And you're looking at this going, this is just wild. And then, you know, at first I thought, no, this isn't really real. It's real. It's legitimate. This is the intention. So we hear these different things. We talked earlier about Jared Kushner and Witkoff. They're making deals with all of these same individuals. You see what you were just talking about, what you've written about with this Mecca alliance or whatever it is, with Saudi Arabia involved, and let's just make a deal with Israel just to lull it to sleep. Yet we know that is the direction that everything is going to go. But you would think, wouldn't you think with something like this being reported in the Jerusalem Post, you'd have more and more people in Israel that are saying, wait a minute, we can't trust anybody yet. It's going to happen. Israel is going to get lulled to sleep by someone.
2: Yeah. Well, and you being on the ground, you know this. And I'm not saying all of Israel is naive. I'm not saying that. But here's what I do see. They want peace at all costs.
1: Yeah.
2: And I've seen that sentiment. Mm-hmm. You have seen that sentiment. And that sentiment, I have warned them when I'm in Israel, hey, man, that mentality is going to get you in trouble someday. I get you're tired of war. I get that you're tired of enemies trying to destroy you, and they're living with PTSD. So I get it. I understand. I'm trying to minister to Israel to help them with PTSD. That's our new avenue that we're going down in Israel right now. So I'm fully aware of the mentality. But here's the thing. If Israel does not keep standing against their enemies and just wanting peace at all costs, they're going to go right into the hands of the Antichrist. Mm-hmm. Because somebody, you know, eventually the false Messiah is going to come and say, look, I will protect you from all your enemies. I know it's been rough, but I'm your only friend. And I have the power, I have the money, I have the might to back these creeps off. And remember, a kingdom is never divided, Tom. So it's not like the Antichrist is against Islam I'm not saying he's Islamic, but a kingdom of evil is never divided. Christ made that point. And so all Satan has to do is call off the dogs of Islam so that his Antichrist can come look like a savior to Israel. So, I mean, you can see how Satan can play this game. Satan is starting the fire with the Islamic countries of wanting to wipe them out. And so Satan's going to produce the ultimate solution, his solution, which is the man of sin, who's going to pretend to be their friend and back off all the Muslim countries and say, hey, I'm your guy. Don't worry me. I'm strong. It's not going to be the United States. It's going to be me. I'm going to protect you, and I'm going to let you rebuild your temple, and I'm going to let you do your sacrifices, and it's going to be great. I'm all for you. And so he's going to be Israel's new best friend. So what everyone should understand is Satan is preparing the ground with this anti-Israel sentiment with the Islamic countries to push them into the hands of the Antichrist. That's exactly what's going to happen. And Israel's mentality is this. And what should stop Israel? What's the answer to this? Israel, God has told you over and over and over again in the Old Testament, do not make alliances with foreign countries. Trust in me. I am your shepherd. I am your God. I will be your shelter and protector. And the problem is they won't listen to that. And they will go right into the hands of the Antichrist.
1: Yep, and they never have. When we look back at Israel history, even coming out of Egypt, you just look repeatedly over and over. They had success at the time of Joshua and then with David. But as you look through history, especially after Solomon died, they were always looking to their neighbors for help, always looking to the foreign, the enemy. They turn to him for help because they go, well, you'd be helped to me while this other guy's, he's worse to me, so we'll team up with you. So we see this history of Israel, and yet Jesus warned about the one, they've rejected him, but there's one coming who you will receive.
2: That's right.
1: We see the perfect setup. If we go back to the rabbi that we were talking about in the beginning of the program from New York that is saying, hey, let's just support Mom Donnie. I mean, the whole thing fits together.
2: Totally.
1: And this person that you mentioned that comes along, the false Messiah is going to come along promising everything. Israel is so set up for somebody to save us from anti-Semitism, somebody that can promise it will all go away. We're tired of it. We've been persecuted for centuries. We're supposed to have this God in heaven who's not protecting us. Boy, I mean, what a setup. And we're constantly threatened by our enemies. So this guy's going to come along, just as you said. And, you know, you and I are both going to be in Israel soon together.
2: Yeah.
1: Imagine we'll have some very interesting conversations with some people that we'll be able to ask them some questions. Maybe we'll even be able to get some on video about all of this as we see these dynamics. Now, check this out also.
2: Okay.
1: This is reported in All Israel News. Safe for Jews. New website helps Israeli travelers avoid anti-Semitism hotspots. Have you seen this?
2: I did. I saw that. Yeah, that's insane, right? That we they have to have that.
1: It is, you know, it, exactly right. It's that they actually have to have this in order to know where to go and where not to go. And as you look at it, for anybody who's logged on to it and looked at it, it's insightful. But a Jew can't go somewhere, or they have to be. You and I, we can pretty much go anywhere we want. They might not like Americans or whatever, but you don't have to worry about it. You know, you don't have to worry about a terrorist threat against you necessarily, other than what everybody else has to be concerned about. But Jews have to watch their back every single place they're going. And you look, you go, okay, God's going to gather his people back into the land during the last days. It's just another, what a major sign this is as we look at the second coming of Christ. Wow.
2: Yeah, and it is. And here's the thing. We have the signpost with Scripture of the first worldwide gathering, as we talked about at the beginning of the program. And here's the thing. It never said the motivation in Scripture for why they would go back. It just said God would bring them back. But Tom, you and I live in a time where, oh, I can connect dots. I now know the motivation of why they go back to Israel. And it started with anti-Semitism. It started with the Dreyfus Affair in France. Mm-hmm. And the Jewish man being accused falsely, and look, Theodore Herzl understanding Europe is not our home anymore. It's becoming anti-Semitic, and so is Russia, and so all these Eastern Europe and Western Europe countries. And that started the Zionist movement, was anti-Semitism.

0: can't even go anywhere in the United States or anywhere in this world without having to avoid certain locations because of the Jew hatred, which is on full display. So what's going to happen to the rest of the Jews here in America when God says, I'm going to bring you all back? Well, anti-Semitism is the answer.
1: It is. Hey, listen, we're out of time, but I got this thought. I want to pick it up here. Maybe next time we're together. But this is interesting with everything that you just said. This is in Psalm 105 when the psalmist is recounting Israel being led out of Egypt. So God's got to get his people out of Egypt. We know there's a famine there. But in Psalm 105, verse 25, the Bible says that God turned the heart of the people of Egypt to hate his people, to hate the Jews, in order and even to deal craftily with his servants, because God was removing them from Egypt. So they started, it's the same. So God uses the evil of men. He used their jealousies, as we know, as we read elsewhere, against the Jews. You brought spiritual jealousy earlier. You look at this, you look at where we are now, you look at everything that you just said, you wait a minute, this is what happened in Egypt when God was removing them and taking them into the promised land. I look at this and think, you can't make this stuff up. God is doing this. Okay, 30 seconds left. What do you want to close everybody with?
0: Well, I want to close with this. Everybody needs to be in the fight and where the fight's at. And so, hanging around on the edges of prophecy is not helping us in the fight. We're in a battle, spiritual battle, and the propaganda against Israel and the propaganda against our view of eschatology and the propaganda against the rapture being distinct from the second coming is where the fight is at. So we need to spend the majority of our time where the fight's at. What is Tucker Carlson arguing? What is Nick Fuentes arguing? That's where the fight's at, and that's where we need to be.
1: Amen. Pastor Brennan, thank you so much for joining me today. Looking forward to seeing you when we're together in Israel also, which is coming up rather soon.
0: Yeah.
1: And looking forward to seeing you again back here on his channel. God bless you, everybody. We'll see you next time.

0: Welcome to The Word for Today, featuring the Bible teaching ministry of Pastor Chuck Smith, founder of the Calvary Chapel Movement. This in-depth one-hour radio broadcast features a chapter-by-chapter, verse-by-verse study through the entire Bible, as originally taught by Pastor Chuck. Our study today picks up in the book of 2 Peter, chapter 1, verse 4, as we follow along with today's lesson. Now, here's Pastor Chuck.
1: Whereby are given to us exceeding great and precious promises, that by these you might be partakers of the divine nature. An interesting study is to go through the Bible and mark the promises. What tremendous promises Jesus gave to his disciples. Exceeding great and precious promises. I will pray the Father, he will give you another comforter, even the Spirit of truth, whom the world cannot receive because it seeth him not, neither knoweth him, but you know him. He dwells with you and shall be in you. What a glorious promise. I will not leave you comfortless or as orphans. But the Holy Spirit, whom the Father will send in my name, he will teach you all things and bring to your remembrance all things that I have commanded you. What a glorious promise. And even if you just go through and take the promises of Jesus, and that would probably be a good place to just start. Take the Gospels and just underline the promises of Jesus. We used to sing years ago, every promise in the book is mine, every chapter, every verse, every line. And I'm living in his love divine, for every promise in the book is mine. And I think it's great to personalize those promises. When it says, whosoever, put your name there. Because the promise is yours. And of course, these great promises of salvation. For God so loved the world that he gave his only begotten Son, that whosoever believeth in him, and as again, insert your name, shall not perish, but have everlasting life. The promise of eternal life. The promise of the Holy Spirit. Wonderful promises. The promises that the Lord gave to us in regards to our prayer life, the encouragement and the incentive to pray. Exceeding great and precious promises, that by these we are made partakers of the divine nature. Now, this morning we were talking about the Word of God. And Jesus, in the parable of the sower, declared that the seed that was sown was the Word of God. Now, the seed, he said, is the Word of God. Planted in the hearts of people has varying results according to the kind of soil upon which the Word of God comes. With some people, there is a hardened heart to God, to the things of God, and to the Word of God, so that it has no effect. It has no beneficial effect to them because they don't receive it. There are others who are like seed that falls on stony ground, that has no depth of earth. There is a reception, there is a quick springing forth, but then soon it dies out because of the lack of depth of earth. And when persecution comes or difficulties arise, when things don't go the way they want them to go, they fall by the wayside and the plant perishes. Then there is the seed that falls among thorns. That grows up, but with it the thorns also grow up, and the effect of it is that it isn't bearing fruit. The thorns choke out the fruitfulness. And I'm afraid that there are many people in the church that lie in that particular category. You're growing, but thorns are growing with you. And the thorns actually choke out the fruitfulness from your life, so that you don't really live a fruitful life. Now, the fruit of the Spirit is love and joy and peace and long-suffering and gentleness and goodness and meekness and temperance. But there are people who have been in the church for a long time and they are lacking in this fruit in their lives. The thorns have choked it out. And it is interesting that Jesus said the thorns are the cares of this life, the deceitfulness of riches, and the lust for other things. These are the things that choke out your being a fruitful believer. But then there is the fertile soil upon which the seed also falls, and it brings forth fruit, some 30, some 60, some 100-fold. Now, we talked this morning about the fact that the seed has within it the DNA code to reproduce the original plant, the original tree, the original flower, all of the information for the creating of the new plant, the new tree, the new flower, all of the information is coded in the DNA molecule within the seed. It's all there. And looking at the Word of God as the seed that is planted in our hearts, it is God's Word. It is God's seed that is planted in us. And in it, all of the coded information to make you into the image of God, to bring to you the divine nature. Beloved, now are we the sons of God. It doesn't yet appear what we're going to be, but when He appears, we will be like Him, for we shall see Him as He is. So this to me is an exciting thing. As we are here tonight studying the Word of God, there is a work that is going on in your heart as you receive the Word of God. And if it is falling on fertile soil, then it is going to develop within you the divine nature and the aspects of the divine nature. So God has given to us all that is necessary to be like God. It is through the knowledge of Him and our Lord Jesus Christ. And it is imparted to us by these exceeding great and precious promises. It's laying hold on the promises of God, claiming as your own these promises of God. As the Word of God, the seed is planted in your heart. The coded information is there to bring the transformation in your life, to bring you into the divine nature or into the likeness of God. Having escaped the corruption that is in the world through lust. Recognizing that behind the corruption of the world is lust, is greed. The problems with government is that government is run by man. And man is not capable of governing over others with impartial judgment, but will always be influenced by his own desires, that which he wants to see done. And ultimately, government becomes corrupted, and it falls into the hands of corrupt people. Invariably, throughout history, Every form of government has ended in corruption. It was the desire of the founding fathers of the United States to somehow avoid corruption within the government. And so they established what they hoped to be checks and balances between the legislative and judiciary aspects of the government. But gradually and over time, there's been the compromises, as there's been sort of this fight between the judicial and the legislature over the laws, over the government. And so the legislature will provide some law, and then the judicial system will overturn it on some premise that it is not according to the Constitution or whatever. And thus, you have this vying between the legislative and judicial systems, and ultimately, again, the breakdown and the corruption within man attempting to govern man. But thank God we've escaped this corruption in the world, because the corruption goes back to greed. It goes back to lust. And James talks about how that a person lust but has not, and how we are consumed with lust. And it's the thing behind the wars and the fightings. From whence come the wars and fightings among you? Come they not from your own lust, from your own greed? And it is our desire for the material things that creates the problems of envy, strife, wars, fightings, disputes, corruption. It's all there in the lust that man has, the desires for the material things. Jesus said, don't worry about the material things. After these things, do the Gentiles worry? But you just seek first the kingdom of God and his righteousness, and God will take care of the other things. In other words, Jesus is saying, to be freed from the corruption, you've got to have new values, new goals, and you must seek first the kingdom of God and his righteousness, and God will take care of the things aspects. And so, thank God, a true child of God has escaped the corruption that is destroying the world because of the lust. Now, beside this, giving all diligence, the idea is to really put this top priority. Work on this. Add to your faith virtue. Our relationship always begins with faith. It is when we put our faith and trust in Jesus Christ that we are born again, and there is where the beginning of our relationship with God comes, by faith. I come to believe and trust in God. But that isn't sufficient, Peter is saying. Give all diligence to go beyond just faith. In the book of Hebrews, it said, therefore, laying aside the first principles of the doctrines of Christ, repentance from dead works, baptisms, the laying on of hands, let's go on into completeness. And so Peter is giving us the path to completeness. And herein is another listing. There are several of these listings in the New Testament. Paul spoke in Galatians of the fruit of the Spirit, love, joy, peace, long-suffering, and he gives that list of the characteristics of the divine nature. And now Peter is urging us also to develop these characteristics of the divine nature. Add to your faith virtue, and to your virtue knowledge. Growing in the knowledge and the understanding of Jesus Christ as we live a virtuous life. And then to knowledge, temperance, moderation. It's also listed as one of the fruits of the Spirit, or one of the characteristics of love, is temperate. And to learn to be moderate, not to go overboard on issues. And to your temperance, patience, or another word for patience is long-suffering. And so we grow in these things. This is the progress of the believer as we are being endued with the power of the Holy Spirit, imbued with the power of the Holy Spirit, enabling us to be these things. And to patience, godliness, being like God. And to godliness, brotherly kindness. The word is Philadelphia in the Greek. And it is a love on emotional level, and it is a brotherly love. But then even beyond that, we're to enter into the agape. The brotherly love is pretty much a give and take kind of a situation, whereby, because we have similar desires, similar taste, similar interest, we love each other. And so we have this love for one another. And I love you because you love me. And I want to do nice things for you because you do nice things for me. It's sort of a reciprocal kind of thing. I love you because you're attractive. I love you because you're so good. And there is that cause for love. But when you get to agape, there's no cause. I just love you because God's love is in my heart. I can't, you know, and it causes us to love those who are, say, incompatible to us. Things, people that do things that upset us and irritate us. People that, if it weren't for Jesus Christ, we couldn't stand to be around them. There's nothing that would draw out our love for them, except that God's love has been planted in our hearts. And thus I love because God's love is being perfected in me. And this is, interestingly enough, is, you know, I mean, when you get there, you've pretty much arrived. Paul describes it in 1 Corinthians chapter 13. And that is sort of the ultimate of our walk with Jesus Christ, when we love with that kind of love, that deep, spiritual, godly love that he puts within our hearts. For if these things, that is, these characteristics of virtue and faith and temperance and all, if these things be in you and abound, not just in you, abound. A lot of times they say, well, I'm fairly temperate and I'm fairly, you know, virtuous. Fairly patient. I'm somewhat patient. But if they abound, then they will cause you or make you that you shall neither be barren or unfruitful in the knowledge of our Lord Jesus Christ. Now, we talked earlier about how the Word of God produces the fruit in our lives. These things are the characteristics of God. Each one of these things is one of the characteristics of God. And so as I am conformed into the divine nature through the Word of God, as the seed is planted in my heart and is transforming me into the image of God, these then are the characteristics of God that will be manifested in my life. And if these are in my life and abound in my life, I will never be barren or unfruitful in the knowledge of our Lord Jesus Christ. But he that lacks these things is blind, and he is nearsighted, and he's forgotten that he was purged from his old sins. Unfortunately, there are many Christians who have never developed in their Christian walk. They've never taken a step beyond faith. When they say, well, I believe in Jesus Christ, they've pretty much expressed the totality of their experience. They've never gone beyond that. There are no real godly characteristics that mark their life. There's just that, well, I believe that Jesus is the Son of God. But we are encouraged to go beyond that. And if you lack in these other characteristics, you're blind to the truth. I really don't think that there is any place for sort of a static relationship whereby we're just sort of treading water, where we're just sort of coasting, where there is not a developing, a growing. I think that if you're not going forward, you're sliding backward. You're drifting away from the heart of Christianity. I think that in the Christian life, there's always a necessity for progression and growing in grace and in the knowledge of our Lord Jesus Christ. And I don't think you can really stand still. And those who have endeavored to just maintain usually don't. They'll fall into sin and into sinful practices. They'll drift away. And that is why in the book of Hebrews we're exhorted to take the more earnest heed to the things which we've heard, lest at any time we should drift away from them. And so, if you lack in these things, there's a spiritual blindness, and you cannot see that which is far off. Short-sightedness. And you've forgotten that the Lord has cleansed you. He's washed you from that old life, from the pollutions and the corruptions of the old nature and the old life. You've been purged from your old sins. Wherefore, the rather, brethren, give diligence. Now, again, we're encouraged to give diligence back in verse 5. Giving diligence to see that we are progressing and growing, that we're adding to our faith the virtue and the knowledge and things. But now, again, give diligence to make your calling and election sure. Make sure. Give diligence to this. This should be one of the most important issues in each of our lives, that we are sure of our salvation. Make your calling and election sure. For if you do these things, that is, if you're developing in these characteristics, you will never fall. You're going forward. You're progressing. And you'll never fall back into the old life. You won't be as the seed that fell among the stony ground. that popped up for a moment but soon withered and died. You've got to grow. And so give diligence to make your calling and election sure. How? By seeing, examining yourself. Therefore, let a man examine himself, for if we will judge ourselves, we'll not be judged of God. Am I growing in my knowledge of Jesus Christ? Am I growing in the characteristics of Jesus Christ? Can I look at my life and see the difference between where I am now and where I was a year ago? Have I progressed that much further in this past year as the Spirit of God and the Word of God has been working in my life? Am I more conformed to the image of Jesus than I was a year ago? There are so many people that come along and they like to talk about the good old days. I can remember when, and of some great spiritual experience, some highlight in their spiritual walk in some time past. I'm not really at all interested in the good old days. I'm interested in the now and my present relationship with the Lord. And if it isn't deeper, richer, fuller, then I am retrogressing rather than progressing. And retrogression is always a dangerous thing in your spiritual walk in life. So if you will do these things, if you will give diligence to grow, you will never fall. You have that glorious assurance that God is working in you, conforming you into the image of His Son. You will never fall. For so an entrance shall be ministered unto you abundantly into the everlasting kingdom of our Lord and Savior Jesus Christ. Years ago, there was a song, and it didn't last long, and I'm glad for that. But the song went, "If I can just make it in, I don't mind the load I'm bearing. I don't care the cross I'm carrying. You know, if I can just make it in." Well, unfortunately, I think too many people have that attitude. They want to just make it. I'll be satisfied if I can just make it in. I don't want to just make it in. You know, the door is closing and I sit past it. Ooh, made it. Oh, wait. All right, all right. Peter is saying that we might have an abundant. I want the band to be out. The welcoming committee. To stand before my Lord and hear His words, "Well done, good and faithful servant." And so an abundant entry into the kingdom of our Lord Jesus Christ. I don't see anything wrong with desiring to have an abundant entry into the kingdom. "Wherefore," Peter said, "I will not be negligent to put you always in remembrance of these things." I'm not embarrassed to remind you, he said, of these things. "Though you know them." Now, I'm not telling you anything new, Peter said. You know these things. And I'm putting you in remembrance of these things. Because things you already know, you're established in the present truth. But I think it is necessary, as long as I am in this tabernacle, as long as I am living in this body, this tent, to stir you up by putting you in remembrance. I think it is necessary, as long as I'm alive, to put you in remembrance of these things, to stir up your memory, to prod, to push you on. So many of the things that we say to you, and of course teaching is by repetition. And we learn by the repetition of truth. And so many times the things that we are saying, we've said before, but we say them perhaps in a little different light or in a little different way, but things that you know, but things that you need to be reminded of, because it's so easy to get caught in sort of a groove of normalcy, not progressing or growing anymore. And so you need to be prodded again into activity, into growth in your spiritual walk in life. So as long as I'm in this tabernacle, I need to stir you up by putting you into remembrance, knowing that shortly I must put off this my tabernacle, even as our Lord Jesus Christ has shown me. Peter was in Rome, and the Lord had shown him that he would not leave Rome, that he would be martyred there in Rome. The prophecy of John chapter 20 would be fulfilled when Jesus prophesied the death by crucifixion that Peter would experience. So now the Lord has told him that it's just about time, Peter, and you're going to be leaving this tabernacle. And Paul the apostle said, for we know that when this earthly tabernacle is dissolved, that is, our body goes back to dust, that we have a building of God not made with hands, eternal in the heavens. So Peter's about ready to move out of the tabernacle and into the mansion. So he said, I will endeavor that you may be able after my decease to have these things always in remembrance. In other words, knowing that I'm going to be leaving, I'm writing this to you. So after I am dead, you'll still be put in remembrance every time you read my letter. You'll be put in remembrance of the necessity of making your calling and election sure. The necessity of developing and growing in your walk and in your relationship with the Lord. For then Peter tells us, we have not followed cunningly devised fables when we made known unto you the power and the coming of our Lord Jesus Christ, but we were eyewitnesses of his majesty. We didn't get together and make up a story. The story of the glory of Jesus. John and James and I didn't get together and say, well, let's say that we went up into the high mountain with Jesus and he suddenly was transfigured before us and all. No, that isn't a cunningly devised story. It was something, Peter said, of which I was an eyewitness of that majesty, of that glory. For he received from God the Father honor and glory. There on the Mount of Transfiguration, he received from the Father this honor and glory when there came such a voice to him from the excellent glory declaring, this is my beloved Son in whom I am well pleased. And so Peter said, I was an eyewitness there on the Mount of Transfiguration. I heard the voice of God declaring, this was his Son in whom he is well pleased. And this voice, which came from heaven, we heard when we were with him in the Holy Mount. So I'm an eyewitness. I declare that this is not a cunningly devised fable. This is the truth. But then he went on to say, we have also a more sure word of prophecy. I was an eyewitness of this event. But you might accuse me of going into a swoon, having some kind of a trance or dream. So I don't trust in just what I saw and what I heard. I have something that is more certain than seeing and hearing. I have the sure word of prophecy. And so concerning Jesus Christ, that he is indeed the Messiah, the Son of God, the Savior, we turn to the prophecies and the more sure word of prophecy when you realize that Jesus fulfilled over 300 prophecies in his birth, life, death, and resurrection. You realize that it would be totally, completely impossible that any one person could fulfill these predictions by accident or even by design. There was a book that was written many years ago now called The Passover Plot, in which the author sought to prove that Jesus planned the whole experience of his death, and he really didn't die. He went into a swoon, and how that the disciples, of course, stole his body, and the Passover plot. And tried to explain that Jesus knew the prophecies and so was deliberately fulfilling these prophecies. And it was actually a plot on the part of Jesus. Well, it is interesting to think of how Jesus perhaps bribed the soldiers to part his garments among them, but to cast lots for his robe. So he had to bring the soldiers into the plot. He had to bring the soldiers into the plot to pierce him, because it said that they shall look upon him whom they have pierced. But of course, if you look at the whole issue as Jesus plotted it all and planned it all and just sought to go around fulfilling the prophecies, you have a pretty hard time explaining how he plotted to have Mary, a virgin, bring forth a son. That's sort of hard to arrange in advance. The more sure word of prophecy. There is a very interesting little book called Science Speaks by Peter Stoner. It is a Moody Press book. And in this book, he seeks to show the chance factors of Jesus predicting, first of all, 8 of the prophecies, and then going to 16, and finally to 48, and the chance factors, which become so totally astronomical that it is absurd and incredible to think that Jesus was something other than the promised Messiah of the Old Testament. We have the more sure word of prophecy. Jesus said to his disciples, "Now I have told you these things before they come to pass, so that when they come to pass, you might believe." The purpose of speaking of them in advance was to alert them that these are the things that are going to happen, but when they do happen, you will then believe, because I have told in advance of these things. Now, of course, it was pretty clever of Jesus to arrange with Titus, the Roman general, to destroy Jerusalem, and to arrange with the drunken soldiers of the Roman army, who weren't even born yet when Jesus said it, to destroy the temple so that they would not leave one stone left standing on another. Now Titus, the Roman general, ordered them not to destroy the temple. But some of the soldiers were drunken, and they set fire to the temple, and it was destroyed. The gold melted, went down the crevices, and the temple was dismantled one stone after another until there was not one stone left standing on another. The prophecy of Jesus was completely fulfilled. How can you explain his plotting that when he prophesied it some 40 years before it actually took place? The more sure word of prophecy. Whereunto you do well to take heed. In other words, if you're a skeptic, if there's a question, here's a good thing to study. You would do well to take heed and to study the prophecies of the Old Testament relative to the Messiah and to observe how that Jesus fulfilled them. To help you in that study is the book of Matthew. For Matthew is constantly, as Jesus was doing particular things, he would say, in order that the prophecy might be fulfilled, which declared, and he goes on and he points out how that Jesus, through his lifetime, was fulfilling so many of the prophecies from the Old Testament. You do well to take heed as unto a light that is shining in a dark place. God's work shining in this dark world. Until the day dawn. Oh, a glorious new day. A new day is dawning, and I believe that really the skies are already beginning to turn a little light in them. The day is going to dawn, the day of our Lord. And how we long for the day of the Lord and the kingdom of God to be established. And so until then, we have the light of the scriptures that shine in the dark places. Until that day does dawn and the day star arises in our hearts, the glorious day of our Lord. Knowing this first, that there is no prophecy of the scripture that is of private interpretation. I had a fellow a while back when we were first starting Calvary Chapel that came. And he called me up one day and said, Chuck, I need to talk to you. The Lord has revealed something to me, and I have to share it with you. Can you come over this afternoon? It's very important that I talk to you. So I went over. And he said, the Lord has revealed to me that we are the two witnesses of Revelation 11. I'm Elijah and you are Moses. You didn't know that, did you? I'm Moses. It is interesting, there is this cult that we read about just recently in the paper, where this cult leader in Denver feels that he is one of the witnesses and destined to die in Jerusalem in December of this year, and how that some of the cult members went ahead and they've been deported and so forth. But it's something, I don't know, there's a Jerusalem complex that they call, and people get these weird ideas. Oh, incidentally, Elijah died, but... But no scripture is of private interpretation. In other words, the Lord gave me a special revelation on this scripture. Now, no one else has ever had this revelation. And, you know, they start going into these crazy spiritualizing and, you know, this represents this and this represents this. But no scripture is of any private interpretation. God did not try to hide the truth in the Word. He sought to reveal the truth in the Word. It is interesting that the word apocalypse, which we translate revelation, literally means an unveiling. It isn't a covering, it isn't a hiding, it's an unveiling. And God seeks to reveal the truth. And it isn't hidden in little secret messages or in codes that you have to really figure out to find out what God really meant. I can assure you that God meant what he said, and he said what he meant. For if God didn't mean what he said, then why didn't he say what he meant? He meant what he said, and he said it plain so all of us can understand. There is no secret or private interpretation. For the prophecy came not in old time by the will of man. Isaiah didn't say, well, I think I'm going to write about the Messiah. What shall I write about him? No, it didn't come by the will of man. But holy men of God spoke as they were moved by the Holy Ghost. As Paul wrote to Timothy, all scripture is given by inspiration of God. Holy men wrote as they were moved by the Holy Ghost. It is interesting, on the day of Pentecost, when the great crowd gathered together as the result of the phenomena that accompanied the outpouring of the Holy Spirit on the church, filled with curiosity and wonder, wondering what this meant, all of these people speaking in various languages, declaring the glorious works of God. And they were saying, what does this mean? And Peter, standing up, said, men and brethren, hearken unto me. And he told them what it meant. This is that which was spoken of by the prophet Joel, where God promised that in the last days he would pour out his Spirit upon all flesh. Your sons and daughters would prophesy. Your old men would dream dreams. Your young men would see visions. And upon the servants and handmaidens would God pour out of his Spirit in that day. And then Peter went on to preach to them concerning Jesus Christ. And Peter then mentions how that David, by the Holy Spirit, spoke of the resurrection. In the first chapter, as the church was assembled together waiting for the promise of the Holy Spirit, Peter addressed the assembly, about 120, and he said, this scripture must needs be fulfilled, which was spoken by the Holy Spirit through the mouth of David, recognizing that the Holy Spirit was the one that was speaking, though it came from David's pen. The Holy Spirit spoke through the mouth of David, saying. And so, the belief that Scripture is inspired by God, holy men wrote as they were moved upon by the Holy Spirit. And that, of course, I think is foundational for the church. I think that that is one of the most important doctrines that we must hold tenaciously to. There's a real battle for the Bible, and I think that God's word will stand as it always has against every assault, and when it's all over, those who have attacked the word of God will fall, but the Bible will continue to stand. All scripture is given by inspiration of God. God has given to us in the scriptures all that is necessary for the life of godliness. And as that word of God is planted in the fertile soil of our hearts, it's going to bring forth the nature of God in our lives. The word of God The emphasis here is on this is God's word. It has a transforming effect upon those who will read it, those who will study it, those who will take it to heart. It will change your life and transform you into the image of our Lord Jesus Christ. The power of the word of God, alive and powerful, and it will work in our lives in a powerful way if we allow it.
2: 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Now here's Pastor Chuck.
1: Father, we thank you for the word. And Lord, even again as Peter felt it was necessary to stir up their minds and their hearts concerning the necessity of growing and developing in their spiritual walk, of being conformed into the image of Jesus Christ, of taking on the characteristics of the divine nature and seeing them develop and progress. So, Lord, in our lives, let the Word of God dwell in our hearts richly through faith, that we might begin with all the saints to comprehend just how much you really do love us, and that through the Word of God, we might grow in grace and in the knowledge of Jesus Christ our Lord, and in the knowledge of your love for us. And Lord, with David, we will be satisfied that day when we awake in your likeness and we see you as you are. Until then, Lord, may we give diligence to the Word and to the study of the Word and to our own lives and to the growth and the development of the spiritual characteristics in our lives. In Jesus' name, amen.
3: 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That's right here on the next edition of The Word for Today. I'm your host, Kathy Parrish. Thanks for listening.

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1: Walking in the flesh keeps us separated from God. Walking in the Spirit keeps us connected with God and away from sin. Let's begin with this from our teacher, Mike McIntosh.
2: So there's two ways to walk. One is in the flesh, and the flesh is obviously your body, but it's that fleshly nature that motivates you by sin to do things that are sinful. So he's telling us you can walk on a broad road. It leads to destruction, but there are many people that go on that road, and they're in the flesh. They're enjoying the things and the pleasures of this world. Or you can go on a narrow path through a straight gate that leads to eternal life, and there are a few people that go on that path, and that is the path of life. So you choose this day.

0: are under the condemnation of God, but rather will receive His gift of mercy and salvation. Romans chapter 8 will be our text for this lesson. So now let's open our Bibles and listen to Pastor Mike McIntosh as he begins our time of teaching from the pulpit of Horizon Christian Fellowship in prayer.
1: Father, we thank you this day that we can hear and see and breathe and sense your presence in our life. And we pray that your Holy Spirit would continue using Romans chapter 8 to develop in us deep spiritual principles. And we pray that as your word speaks to us, that you would take the honor and the glory for all the work that's already done, that most people don't know what you've given them. So as we look at these riches, we pray that you'll help us mine them and pull them out of the mother lode and put them into our hearts, that we'll live as new creatures in Christ, not as the old people. In Jesus' name, we ask this. Amen. You may be seated, and as you're being seated, turn to the 8th chapter of the book of Romans, please. As you know, we were heavily involved in 9/11, Ground Zero. And a year later, we took 1,500 people from all around the country. And instead of having one festival of life, which we usually do in a city, we had five, and one in all five of the boroughs of New York City. And we had one every day for 5 days in all five. It was a great administrative task, but man, it was super. And the doors that opened up were just unbelievable. One of them was Rikers Prison, I'm sure you've all heard about. And it's one of the biggest prisons in the country, if not the largest. There's, I think, 10 different prisons make up Rikers on Rikers Island. And these are pretty gnarly people that are there. So we had heard that there was a lady in Brooklyn, in Harlem, that made soul food, and people just knew her by name. She was like in her 70s or 80s and still cooking. And we hired her, and we wanted to bless all of the guards and the commissioner from New York State, and we invited them for dinner. About 5 out of 200 showed up, and some of them with their gold stars and their brass, and they're apologizing, but they couldn't get anybody involved. And then they started smelling the food, and they said, what do you have for us? And we said, well, Mother, whatever her name was. And I said, you're kidding me, from Harlem? Yeah, right here, barbecued. Oh, okay. Within an hour, there were about 55 to 105 sitting down in uniform eating. And I was going to speak, and we were told, we did a lot of recon ahead, we were told that the guards loved playing basketball, and they had some of the best inner varsity teams playing other prisons in New York. So we also had a really good team that year. We went to state. So I asked them if they would mind playing our high school team. We're just a bunch of kids. They don't know what they're doing. Yeah, we'll do that. So we brought them referee uniforms. We brought them basketballs. We gave them an electronic scoreboard clock. And I knew that we had them before I got up to speak when I saw this one man that was good 300 pounds, and he was licking his fingers, and he's getting the rib sauce off, and he had two plates he hadn't even taken on yet, and I knew we had it. So we spoke to him, we gave him all these things, we challenged him to a basketball game, and then they had set up outside some motocross guys and bikes and flips and karate demonstrations, and it was a very unique time. So Santos was going to sing, and then I would speak. But this crowd was not paying attention to what was going on. They were mean, they were disorderly, and there were law enforcement officers in black uniforms on top of the hill behind the prison and with police dogs. And they would have, anything would have happened, they would have just taken everybody out, except for us. I hope. So Santos gets up and he sings, and they're just being kind of gnarly and yelling things and not being very respectful. And he said, that's my last song. My friend Mike's going to come and speak. And he says, you know what? You're all being very rude, and you should listen. And you all think you're wise guys. Well, if you're so wise, how come you're in here? And then it went just like that. I can tell by that reaction we have some ex-prisoners here. So they listened, and we had many, many people accept the Lord that day. And went back and back and back, and our team flew back there and played them and beat them like 98-4 or something. I don't know what it was. But Lord, we want to thank you that in verse 1, you said there is there now no condemnation to those who are in Christ Jesus. We look at that verse, and that is so amazing that now there is no condemnation. So I pray that as we keep building on that, there is no condemnation to those who are in your Son Jesus, who do not walk according to the flesh, but according to the Spirit. That if there's anybody under guilt and condemnation, especially if it's self-guilt and self-condemnation, they would just grasp the fact that the crucifixion took all condemnation and put it on Jesus. So I'd ask that you would release people that have been Christians for many years but have never known this truth. They've never been free. They condemn themselves over the littlest things. And though it might be right, they just don't understand that they don't have to put up with it. That it's only the devil messing with them. So Lord, be glorified in this text that you've given us in Jesus' name. Amen. The law of the Spirit, verse 2, the law of the Spirit of life. So he's going to bring a law. First he says you have to change your thinking in verse 1. There is no condemnation, no matter what it is. Condemnation went upon Jesus on the cross. God's wrath went upon Jesus on the cross. He absorbed death. He absorbed all the sin, past, present, and future. So he tells us there's another law in town. And for the law of the Spirit of life, and that is one before we turn our lives over to God and surrender to him, we don't know that law is there, that there is a law concerning the Spirit of life in Jesus Christ. It has made me free from the law of sin and death. Now, it doesn't say that he's attained sinless perfection, but this law that has made him free through Jesus has made him free from the other law, and that law was sin and death. Sin brings death. The Bible says that all men have sinned and fallen short of the glory of God. So we're all guilty. For what the law could not do in that it was weak through the flesh, God did by sending his own Son in the likeness of sinful flesh. So he was born in Bethlehem. He was a baby. He grew up. He was in the likeness of sinful flesh so that you could identify with him. On account of his sin, he condemned sin in the flesh, that the righteous requirement of the law might be fulfilled in us who do not walk according to the flesh, but according to the Spirit. So there's two ways to walk. One is in the flesh, and the flesh is obviously your body, but is that fleshly nature that motivates you by sin to do things that are sinful. So he's telling us you can walk on a broad road. It leads to destruction, but there are many people that go on that road, and they're in the flesh. They're enjoying the things and the pleasures of this world. Or you can go on a narrow path through a straight gate that leads to eternal life, and there are few people that go on that path, and that is the path of life. So you choose this day. For those who live according to the flesh, I'd like you to underline this. The people that do, this is how you know who you are. For those who live according to the flesh, set their minds on the things of the flesh. That's almost like anchored. They have to get the latest clothing magazines, the latest movie star magazines. Everything about them is about this world. Their religion is about self, but they guise it in and cloak it in some way that looks like they're a spiritual person, but they're not. They set their minds. So that means the hour I became a Christian, if I would have been mature enough to know this, I could have set my mind on things other than the world. But what happens when you turn your life to Jesus is that he now is going to help you. The big part, in a sense, is over. The fact that he died for you and you've received him, you are going to heaven. But now you're going to live every day. And many people, for the first couple of years, live exactly like they did before they became a Christian. But all along, they're having some guilt-filled feelings about what they're doing. And then they come to Romans 8 and they realize, well, hold it, there's no condemnation, but I feel so guilty. But that's the conviction of the Holy Spirit. And then you find the more that you love God, the more of you disappears and the more that He comes into your life. And then you get to a place of a further maturity that by dedicating yourself to the Word of God and letting it speak to you, you now begin seeing differently. And you can see people differently. You can see situations differently. But people who are carnal, and carnality and flesh are interwoven through Paul's teachings in Romans. But the carnal mind, the worldly person, they set their minds on the things of the flesh. But those who live according to the Spirit, the things of the Spirit. Now I realize it's like setting the air conditioning or the temperature in my car. I get a choice. I can set my mind on everything in this world or some of this world and I'll be fleshly. Or I can say I'm sold out. I'm going to do my best to walk in the Spirit and not fulfill the lust of the flesh. So I choose as a human being to set my things on heavenly things. I want to think about God when I wake up. I think about God all day long. I'm talking to Him, pray unceasingly, the Bible says. And a great lesson I learned many years ago is sitting in a hotel room with Billy Graham, and I wanted to know about his prayer life. And so that was one of my questions I had for him. And he said, well, while we've been sitting here, I've been praying for you. I said, you're praying for me? He said, yes, I've been praying for you. Lord, what can I do to help this young man further his ministry for your glory? And that taught me a whole new way to pray. Is that when I'm standing there listening to somebody tell me their problems, I'm praying for the answer. I'm praying for them. And I set my mind on those things. But the minute I get distracted and I set my mind on what is the latest scores, and though I love sports, and what is the latest movie that everybody's saying you got to go see, and you will find that people set their minds to the left or to the right, to the flesh or to the spirit. They're walking on a broad road because they set their mind on the things of this world. And they look like they're okay because everybody else is on that same road. But it leads to destruction. And then you'll see people that seem to be a little bit more disciplined. They seem caring for other people more. And they just are people that you know they have no agenda. They just love people and they love God. And you notice that they're in a smaller group on a narrower path that looks like, you know, not just a broad, easy way, but a rough way. And it's a steep climb. And you start seeing that you have to make a choice now. Are you going to be a godly woman? Or are you going to be a quote-unquote Christian woman that hides behind the cloak of a cross of a necklace or some crosses hanging down from your ears? Or are you going to be a godly man? Or are you going to be a fleshly man? And maybe not even hiding behind Christianity. You'd be shocked at the number of people that are in this crowd right now who are living dual lives. They think it's okay to be a Christian and hop around from bed to bed with other people. Well, it's not in God's eyes. You know, that's the one sin. That extramarital sex relationship is the one sin that really causes trouble for people. In fact, in one day, children of Israel were in the wilderness and God struck 23,000 of them dead on the spot for committing that sin. To let the rest of the country know this is not acceptable in heaven. And that is one of the things you do when you set your mind on heaven. You live, quote unquote, play the game as heaven lives. You can't be setting your mind on the world and saying, well, at the last minute, I know I'm going to heaven. I'd be very frightened if that was my style. In fact, in the New Testament, when that sin came up, the Apostle Paul said, when you fornicate, you commit sex out of sin, know you not that you are joining your body, he told the men, of your body of a prostitute to Christ who lives in you? And he really reproved him for that. Now, when you go to Galatians chapter 5 and you get to verse 19, it tells us that the works, plural, of the flesh are made manifest, which are these: sexual escapades outside of marriage is a work of the flesh. In fact, you can memorize verse 19 and you can see all the manifest fruit that comes from the flesh, and you can tick your life off there. Or you can say, well, I used to do that one. I don't do that anymore. It's not as if there's seven deadly sins. One sin is enough to take you down for eternity. So God is a righteous God, and He wants His people to be a righteous people. Be ye holy as I am holy, saith the Lord. He doesn't want them to be a cultural Christianity. He wants them to be a crucified Christianity that picks up their cross daily and follows after the Lord Jesus. So those that set their minds on the things of the flesh, but those who live according to the Spirit, they set their minds on the things of the Holy Spirit. Verse 6, for to be carnally minded is death, but to be spiritually minded is life and peace. Carnally minded. Okay, if you're a spiritual person, you can be a spirit born again, but still be carnal. One of my big things was I drank too much, but the Lord just took it. I didn't ask Him to take it. I just lost the taste of it. I want nothing in my life that would be displeasing to Him. And when I drank, I was like my father. I couldn't just have one drink. I had to have more. And you don't make good decisions in the influence of alcohol. And so I want to make good decisions. So I want my heart, my mind clear, not fuzzy. I want my heart to be pure, that God can create in this place with this one weak vessel, that He can create something that could help other people. So to be carnally minded, to be a Christian, and to live carnally, worldly, fleshly, that's death. It's got to be the worst place for a person to be. They believe that Jesus Christ is the Son of God and that He died on the cross for their sins and was raised from the dead. They'll say, I agree. I believe that 100%. But they can't quit gambling. They can't quit lying. The works of the flesh. Galatians 5. So they go on and they live a carnal life. One that is more leaning to the diet of the flesh. And you can never satisfy your flesh, ladies and gentlemen. This flesh is so strong, it can deceive you, it can trick you, it can lie to you, it can manipulate you. And the old saying people come to counseling about is, just one more time, and I'll never do it again. I'll stop after this last cigarette. I'll lose that 30 pounds again for the 10th time. You know, it's like that, New Year's resolutions. But your flesh doesn't want to give up. So it's easier for you to lie to yourself and say, well, I really love God, but I love sex with my boyfriend or my girlfriend more than I love God. You say, oh, no, that's not true. I don't love Him more than God. Well, you must, because He's got so much power in your life. He's having you live a lifestyle that is carnality. You see, the whole thing about the Bible is that when it comes alive to you, you start hearing God, and you know He's there. There's no doubt in your mind that God is alive and doing quite well, and that His Son is living inside of you by His Spirit. There's no doubt about that. And the joy is when you start hearing Him. I remember as a very young Christian, I went to the church and said, oh, can I do anything to help you? What can I do? Greg Laurie, the same thing. He was 17 years old. What can I do? I just want to help people. And Chuck Smith would say, well, go talk to that girl over there, Mike. I've got a bunch of people waiting to talk to me, and she's on LSD. Greg, why don't you go over here and help that person? And so Greg would go over there, and all of us, there are so many hundreds of us, that we were so radically changed that we just helped and served and volunteered. But our mind was set on spiritual things. I remember Greg Laurie was like 17 or 18, and I took him to a counseling appointment at a mental hospital. And this man called Chuck's secretary and said he was a singing prophet. And he had some prophecy songs he needed to sing. And she said, well, I'm sorry, but Pastor Chuck's really kind of busy, but I'll send over one of the intern pastors. So I said, Greg, go with me. We go over. This time Greg's got a great big beard and hair down to past his shoulder blades, you know. And he looked like a picture of Jesus, you know, with a lamb on his shoulder. So we get over to the place, and he said, where is it? Well, it's a mental hospital. So the guy starts to play, and he can't play, can't even play a chord. And he's singing at the top of his voice, was really screaming. I would say he is more carnal than he was spiritual. And, but, you know, whatever is in the room, he's smoking a cigarette, and he started banging on his guitar. The cigarette spoke to me. Yeah, oh, yeah, the cigarette spoke to me. Greg's got a long beard. Whatever it was, he just sang about that. So I said, this isn't really a spiritual gift you have. Let's go out into the rec room. Well, here are about 10 people in the rec room. And this man walks up to Greg. And Greg says, excuse me, I'm going to go out in the balcony here, and I'm going to talk to this guy. So I found a record with Love Song, the group, and I played it. I said, now, I know these guys, and they were really bad people in Orange County, but now they love Jesus, and they're on a very narrow path. Listen to the music. Just listen to the lyrics. Oh, he got it. I said, that's your problem. See, you know there's something spiritual going on, but you're carnal. You're in the flesh. Well, how do I become spiritual? So I explained that God so loved the world that he gave his only begotten Son, and whoever believes in him would never perish but have everlasting life. He said, well, I want that. So we bowed our heads, we prayed together, and he accepted Jesus. He had a great big smile on his face, and from the balcony comes Greg with this other guy, and he says, Mike, I just led this guy to the Lord. I said, that's fantastic. I just led him to the Lord. And he said, but this guy's got a problem. And I said, what's the problem? And so the guy told me, he's about 25 years old. He said, well, first of all, I accepted Jesus. I guess I'm a Christian, but I'm Jewish, and all my family's Jewish. My parents are going to be really mad. Secondly, I got busted for drugs, and my parents don't know it yet. They're going to be really mad. And thirdly, the court put me into this rehab, whatever it is, thing. My folks don't know it, but they're going to be really mad. I think more about the Jesus thing than anything else. So I'm glad I accepted him, because the other two things aren't going to mean anything. So we're leaving the room. Six or eight people were just sitting, you know, medicated and staring. So as we're going out the door, I said, Greg, why don't we tell these people? You take them and I'll take. So he stood here and he told those four and I told these four. And they all bowed their heads. They all prayed with us. So as we opened the door, there was just one thing that we didn't do. There was a big pool table right in the middle of the room. And there was a guy, I'm 6 feet, so he was 6'2". And he was a lot broader than I am. And he had the pool cue stick in his hand like this. I thought he was going to, you know, hit us or something. I said, we better go talk to that guy. We didn't talk to him.
0: 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That's coming up on our next edition of Chapter and Verse. 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Next time on CNV, we'll continue our study in Romans when we'll hear part two of the message, Free from the Law, Sin, and Death in Christ. 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

This is Chapter and Verse with Pastor and Teacher Mike McIntosh, where we're resuming a study of the book of Romans. Free from the law, sin, and death in Christ is the title of this two-day lesson. In the book of 1 John, we're told, "You are of God, little children, and have overcome them, because greater is he that is in you than he that is in the world." With Jesus Christ living in our hearts, we no longer

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1: What are you really passionate about?
2: 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But Pastor Greg Laurie says it's too easy to focus elsewhere.
1: We can be distracted by secondary things. They're not bad things in and of themselves. They're just not the main thing. The main thing is to keep the main thing the main thing. And people, the main thing is Jesus Christ. That's where our passion needs to be.
3: This is-

0: Remember back to your school years? You're in class, paying attention to the teacher, but the cut-up in the front row, the class clown, starts to perform. He's miming what the teacher is saying. You try not to look, but you can't help yourself. Distractions are powerful, aren't they? And they're everywhere. Today on A New Beginning, Pastor Greg Laurie points out the importance of keeping our eyes fixed on the author and finisher of our faith, Jesus Christ. It's the pathway of a life well lived.
1: A new study shows that many Americans are suffering from what experts call digital distraction, right? And it's all because of this device I'm holding in my hand, the phone. In fact, there was a Harvard study that was done, and it revealed that people are experiencing digital overload. It's a defining problem in today's workplace, all day and night, on desktops, laptops, tablets, smartphones, and even watches. We have so many messages and alerts that even when we want to focus, it's nearly impossible. And people, you know, when they're driving, it's like people are driving drunk these days, but actually they're driving while using their phone. You know what it's like? Someone's in front of you in a light, and the light goes green, and they don't go, and you honk, and you go around them. They're looking at their phone, or they're doing something else, and we're very distracted by these things. But this can happen among Christians as well. We can be distracted. Because here's what it comes down to. We're going to follow our passion in life. You're going to walk where you look. So if I'm looking this way, that's a direction I walk in. You walk where you look. So here's my question for you in this message. What are you really passionate about? I know the default answer is Jesus, but here's how I'm going to find out what you're really passionate about. I'll just look at your social media. Because the Bible says, where your Instagram is, there will your heart be also. Actually, the Bible doesn't say that. But it says, where your treasure is, there will your heart be also. But I can find out a lot by you. In fact, now employers will look at the social media of a potential hire. They go, oh, this is a red flag, or this is a problem, or this person is really obsessed with cats, or whatever it is that you post about the most. But that's where our passion is going to be revealed. And here's the problem. We can be distracted by secondary things. They're not bad things in and of themselves. They're just not the main thing. Because as I said before, the main thing is to keep the main thing the main thing. And people, the main thing is Jesus Christ. That's where our passion needs to be. Well, the devil hates evangelism. The devil hates the church. The devil hates followers of Jesus. So the enemy attacks the church. He tried two strategies that backfired. Strategy number one was persecution. So Peter and John were arrested for preaching the gospel. They were told by the authorities to cease and desist. And instead of doing that, they got together with the other believers and prayed for even more boldness to preach the gospel to even more people. Then the devil tried to infiltrate the church through corruption. Enter Ananias and Sapphira. The literal definitions of a hypocrite. But this was dealt with swiftly. And it's short order. So now the devil comes with this third wave of attack against the church. And I would describe it simply as distraction. Distraction. So let's read Acts chapter 6. I'm going to read verses 1 to 8. And I'm reading from the New Living Translation. As the believers rapidly multiplied, there were rumblings of discontent. That's a fascinating verse right there. As the believers were multiplying rapidly, there were rumblings of discontent. The Greek-speaking believers complained about the Hebrew-speaking believers, saying their widows were being discriminated against in the daily distribution of food. So the 12 called a meeting together of all the believers, and they said, "We apostles need to spend our time teaching the word of God and praying, not running a food program." And so, brothers, Select 7 men who are well respected, full of the Holy Spirit and wisdom, and we'll give them this responsibility. And then we apostles can spend our time in prayer and preaching the word. Everyone liked the idea. So they chose 7 Spirit-filled men, and among those men was Stephen and also Philip. And then we read God's message continued to spread, and the number of believers greatly increased in Jerusalem, and many of the Jewish priests were converted too. But Stephen, a man full of God's grace and power, performed amazing miracles and signs among the people. We'll stop there. So you can see just by reading those passages what the focus of the first century believers was. It was about prayer, Bible study, and evangelism. Hey guys, we're getting distracted. The apostles are saying we need to spend time studying the word of God and praying so we can use the gifts that God has called us to use. And therefore, we want to continue on in evangelism. So let's get this resolved. And so that's what they did. And man, they were having incredible success in reaching people. 3,000 people believed on the day of Pentecost. In Acts 4, another 4,000 believed in Jesus. So when God is working, the devil will always be attacking, and it's through division. Look at verse 1. As the believers rapidly multiplied, there were rumblings of discontent. You know, it's not even really important what they were complaining about. In this instance, they thought one group was being favored over another group. But really, what it was about was selfishness instead of selflessness. What about me? When are we going to mature enough as a Christian where we realize it's not about me, it's about we, right? Not just me, we, it's like us. Like, it's not just how can everyone serve me? How can I be blessed? What can I get out of this? But when are we going to mature enough to come to church and say, how can I serve others? How can I be used by God? How can I develop and use my gifts? This is the thing that sometimes we miss out on, is if you want to know the secret of Christian living, it's sort of upside down. And that's why I've called this series Upside Down Living. It's upside down in this way. The way to up is down. Happiness is found in serving, not being served. Happiness is not found in self-fulfillment, but in self-denial. Jesus said, hey, you want to find your life, then lose your life. If any man will take up his cross and follow me and lose his life, then he will find it. What does that mean? It means if you put God's will first in your life and pursue that, you will find the happiness and joy that you really want. So the next time you feel like throwing in the towel, why don't you take up the towel instead and wash the feet of others, so to speak? Because Jesus said, it's more happy to give than it is to receive. So the apostles say, look, let's find some spirit-filled men. And I find this really interesting, is that they needed spirit-filled, godly individuals of wisdom to do the things that needed to be done. And I bring this up because sometimes people think if you're called to be a teacher or a preacher, that's the highest calling. But if you're called to serve behind the scenes or do different kinds of work, that's not as important, not at all. These men needed to be as spirit-filled as anybody else did. So we see some unique qualities in the life of Stephen that I want to identify.
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4: Pastor Greg, I wanted to share that not long ago, my brother and 10-year-old nephew died in a tragic house fire. The months that followed were a nightmare for me and my family. Even though we received much love and support from friends and family, it was still a very difficult time. 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I've also found your podcasts and now listen every day while doing computer work and while driving. 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And now I can't get enough of reading the Bible. 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I'm now clinging more tightly to Jesus than ever before and have thanked God many times for you. 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
0: Well, we're taking a look at the life of Stephen during the days of the first century church. 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
1: Here's another thing that will come out of this story. Stephen died at a very young age. In fact, he was the first martyr of the early church. And when we look at someone who dies when they're young, we think of it as a tragedy. And in fact, in many ways, it is. But it's interesting because Stephen's name means crown, crown. And an early death means an early crown. Let me illustrate it. Let's say you were standing in line to go to Disneyland. And let's say the line is like 45 minutes before you're going to get into the park. And you're hot and you're sweating and you're miserable. And all of a sudden the CEO of Disneyland comes out with Donald Duck next to him. And he walks to you in the back of that line and he says, you don't look like you're that comfortable. I'm going to take you to the front of the line and take you into the park. And Donald Duck says, wah, wah, wah, wah. And so you go, three people woke up. What's happening? Yeah. So you walk in, not a bad Donald Duck, right? Donald's hard to do. When I have time sometime, I'll have Donald Duck doing a worship song. I actually have a couple. But I almost pass out when I do it, and I don't know why. Something with making that sound. But here's Donald Duck getting angry. You ready for it? Like that. Okay, so anyway. That's it, people. That's all you'll remember. What was the sermon about? I don't know, but he did this duck thing. So Stephen had certain qualities that God put in his life, but he was called home to heaven early. So now he's brought before the Sanhedrin. The Sanhedrin was sort of like the Supreme Court of the day. But back in this culture, they had religious authority, but they also had secular authority. So they ruled in all kinds of affairs and issues of the day. These guys were the most influential people in the land. So here stands Stephen before this very distinguished group of individuals. And he's thinking, this is an opportunity for the gospel. Now, if Stephen had played his cards right, he could have gone home for dinner. But he thought, no, I want to reach these people with the gospel. And I wonder, and I can't guarantee this, of course, but I wonder if he even zeroed in on one of those men in the Sanhedrin. Clearly the leader, a young man named Saul. And he thought, what if God reached that guy? What if he became a follower of Jesus? Can you imagine what the Lord could do through a man like that? We don't know if that was the case, but we know Saul was there. So now Stephen gives this amazing overview of the history of the Jewish people, and there's so much interesting detail in it. And then he brings it to Jesus and reminds him that they betrayed Christ. They crucified Christ. Well, this didn't go over real well. We pick the story up in Acts chapter 7, verse 54. Why don't you look at that with me? The Jewish leaders were infuriated by Stephen's accusation, and they shook their fists at him in rage. You know, a message is not going over well when people do that. When they shake their fists at you. But Stephen, full of the Holy Spirit, gazed steadily into heaven and saw the glory of God. And he saw Jesus standing in the place of honor at God's right hand. And he told them, look, I see the heavens open and the Son of Man standing at the place of honor at God's right hand. And then they put their hands over their ears and began shouting. And they rushed at him and dragged him out of the city and began to stone him. And his accusers took off their coats and laid them at the feet of a young man named Saul. And as they stoned him, Stephen prayed, "Lord Jesus, receive my spirit." He fell to his knees shouting, "Lord, don't charge him with this sin." And with that, he fell asleep. Wow, what a story. Look at the blind bias of these people that should know better. They knew the word of God. But verse 57 says, they put their hands over their ears and began shouting and rushed at him and dragged him out of the city. Isn't it interesting how irrational people can be when you start talking about Jesus? You know, you can talk about anything. They're like, cool. Have a little debate, maybe. Boy, you bring up Jesus. And now they get all fired up. And now they're upset. And the veins pop out of their forehead. They get red. And their voice is louder. They're upset. They're angry. Don't even talk to me about that. It's not real. I don't believe any of it. Okay, calm down. But why do they react that way? Jesus gave us the answer in John 3:20. He says they hate the light because they want to sin in the darkness. They stay away from the light for fear their sins will be exposed and they'll be punished. The reason they don't like what you're saying is you're a bright light in a dark place. Think about when you're asleep, you have all the shades drawn, and maybe your mom and dad come in, time to wake up. The sad thing is you're in your 40s. So your mom opens up the shade and the light comes in. Oh, man, you put your pillow over your head. You're not ready for the light. That's how people are when we talk about Jesus. And these members of the Sanhedrin were coming under the conviction of the Spirit because according to verse 51, they were resisting the Spirit, which implies they knew it was true and they were saying, no, I know what you're saying is true. That's why I'm putting my hands over my ears. That's why I'm screaming. That's why I want you to stop. That's why I'm shaking my fist. I know it's true and I don't want to hear it anymore. It says in verse 54, they were cut to the heart. That could literally be translated, they were sawn in half. Stephen was a true hero of the Christian faith and was so Christ-like in his actions. Even when he was on his knees, he stood tall.

0: We're seeing Stephen gave us a godly example we can follow. And Pastor Greg Laurie has more from this message yet to come here on A New Beginning. So many of the early disciples risked their very lives to share the gospel. Stephen was the first martyr for doing so. But that speaks to the importance of the message. It's a message we share every day here on A New Beginning. Have you ever responded to the Lord's offer of forgiveness? You can know your sins are forgiven, and you can know you're going to heaven when this life is over. Pastor Greg, someone can enter into that kind of relationship with God today, can't they?
1: They can, and it's so simple. And I think because it's so simple, people think, oh, it can't be that easy. Well, look, Jesus did all the heavy lifting. He carried the cross for you. He died on that cross that he carried. This isn't about what you do. It's about what he's done. But here's what the Bible says. Whoever will call upon the name of the Lord will be saved. You say, well, okay, how do I do that? You do it through prayer. And prayer is just talking to God. So listen, I'd like to lead you in a simple prayer. And if you pray this prayer after me, I believe God will hear it and answer it, and Christ will come to live inside of you. So if you want Jesus to come into your life and forgive you of your sin, if you want to know that you'll go to heaven when you die, if you want to fill that big hole in your heart, just pray this prayer after me. You could pray it out loud if you like. Pray it in the quietness of your heart, but pray these words if you would. Lord Jesus, I know that I'm a sinner, but I know that you're the Savior who died on the cross for my sin. I am sorry for my sin, and I turn from it now. And I choose to follow you from this moment forward. Be my Savior and my Lord. Be my God and my friend. Thanks for hearing this prayer and answering this prayer. In Jesus' name I pray. Amen. Listen, if you just prayed that prayer, I want you to know that God has heard you and has answered it. The Bible says, these things we write to you that believe on the name of the Son of God, that you may know that you have eternal life. That you may know. It's yours now. God has given it to you because it's the gift of eternal life through Jesus Christ our Lord. Congratulations and welcome to the family of God.
0: 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And I'm telling you, this has some of the best must-have principles for believers. Hmm. Now, is it meant more as a primer for new Christians or for sort of a refresh for all of us? What's the main goal?
1: That's a great question. The answer is it's meant for both.
0: Okay.
1: Yes, it's great for a new Christian to read this because it goes through the basic things that every growing, and I want to emphasize that word growing, Christian needs to know. The Christian life is one of constant development, constant change, constant growth. And so to encourage our growth, there are certain things that we must engage in. And by the way, Dave, these are things that we never outgrow. Hmm. Any more than you would outgrow eating. You know, can you imagine somebody saying, oh, yeah, I used to be into the whole eating thing. I would eat with the best of them, breakfast, lunch, dinner, even an occasional snack. But I don't eat anymore. Well, that's interesting. the reality is you're not going to be with us much longer.
0: Yeah.
1: Or, oh, yes, I used to breathe air with everybody else. No, there's certain things you need to do to function physically, and the same is true spiritually. And I think what I share in this book is nothing new in one sense, so it could be new to some people, especially a new believer, but the importance of reading the Bible, how to do that more effectively, how to get the most out of Bible study, how to pray, secrets to answered prayer. I talk about the importance of the church, being involved in the church. I also address the topic of sharing your faith, how to do it, how not to do it, and much more. So yes, this will be an encouraging book for a brand new believer, but it will also be an encouraging book for any believer that wants to keep growing. And we should all want that.
0: Oh, yeah, that's for sure. Well, let us send you a copy of this brand new book from Pastor Greg. Again, it's called What Every Growing Christian Needs to Know. 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
1: We need the power of the Holy Spirit in our lives to overcome and to have victory in our lives. For we walk not in the flesh, but we walk by the Holy Spirit every day. We want to be Spirit-filled every day of our lives. That's what Jesus desires. The Comforter will come, and He'll be with you, and He'll be in you.

0: Welcome to Somebody Loves You Radio, the Bible teaching ministry of Raul Reese in Diamond Bar, California. Raul will begin a new series today exploring the identity and work of the Holy Spirit. We'll begin with a look at the key roles of this third member of the Trinity. You'll see that while he can feel mysterious, the Holy Spirit is present and very much at work in the lives of believers. Today's study is titled The Introduction to the Holy Spirit. Here's Raul Reese.
1: And so when Jesus was there in chapter 14 of the Gospel of John, he's on his way to Jerusalem, and all of a sudden he begins to talk to them about his departure. And they, of course, started becoming pretty worried about that, because they're thinking, okay, Lord, if you're going to leave, that means that we're going to be left alone. And then what are we going to do? We need a leader. And so Jesus, in John 14, beginning with verse 15, he says, "If you love me, keep my commandments, and I will pray to the Father, and he shall give you another comforter, that he may abide with you forever. Even the Spirit of truth, whom the world cannot receive, because it seeth him not, neither knows him, but you know him, for he dwelleth with you and shall be in you. I will not leave you comfortless. I

0: will come to you. Now, one of the most beautiful things about Jesus is his bringing comfort and assurance to them. Look, you're not going to be alone. I'm going to leave. And the Lord, in chapters 13 through 17 of John's Gospel, it's the last week of Jesus on the earth. And so in chapter 13, 14, 15, 16, and 17, in that week period, he gives them an intense seminary study about himself and the Holy Spirit. He sits down with them and begins to share with them the importance of the Holy Spirit. And then look again in verse 26 of chapter 14. But the Comforter, which is the Holy Ghost, whom the Father will send in my name, he shall teach you all things and bring all things to your remembrance. Notice what he says, to your remembrance, whatsoever I have said unto you. Did you know that the Holy Spirit is the teacher? Let's say you just got saved and you only read the Gospel of John and you never read the whole Bible. Well, then the Holy Spirit, the only thing that he can bring to your remembrance is what? The Gospel of John, chapter 14. That's why we encourage people to read the whole Bible. And it's so neat because as you read the Bible, not only do you encourage yourself and the Lord, but God will give you the wisdom and the knowledge that you need to have. And so whenever you get caught up witnessing to somebody or you're studying for a lesson, all of a sudden, man, the scriptures begin to click in your mind. That is those books and scriptures that you have read line upon line and precept upon precept. You see, the Holy Spirit keeps that memory, which is so cool. Now, it's interesting that the Holy Spirit here is called, again, the Comforter. The word parakletos in the Greek. Parakletos. Why? It means one, they will come alongside to do what? To assist you. That's what it means. One, they will come alongside to assist you. So when Jesus was here and he's talking to them, he says, look, you guys, I'm going to leave. That when I leave, the Holy Spirit will come and he will become your assistant. That's why Paul the Apostle, in the book of 1 Corinthians, chapter 3, 16, 17, and in chapter 6, 18, and 19, he says, know you not that you are the temple of the living God, and if any man defile the temple of God, God himself shall destroy that person. And when he talks about the temple of God in the book of 1 Corinthians 3:16, he's talking about the holiest of holies, which is your body now. Your body now has become the place where the Holy Spirit hangs out permanently. He lives there. And that's why whenever you lie, or whenever you do something that is wrong, or you watch something that is wrong, and immediately the Holy Spirit convicts you, but you're convicted, but you go ahead and you continue to hear it or to watch it, what happens to the Holy Spirit? Because he is a person, he becomes grieved. Paul said, do not grieve the Holy Spirit of God. Sin grieves the Holy Spirit of God. Bitterness grieves the Holy Spirit of God. Lying grieves the Holy Spirit of God. And the word grieve in the Greek means to bring pain to the personality of the Holy Spirit because he's a person. He cannot do his effective work when he's grieved. Pretty interesting. That's the Holy Spirit's power. One of the things that I recognize is that when you look at the church today, and I can share this with full confidence, that when we read the book of Acts, I don't know if you read it yet, but you need to read it. When you read the book of Acts, right before Jesus Christ actually ascended to heaven, the church didn't have really any power. That's why when Jesus Christ died on the cross and resurrected, he said, look, you guys, I want you to wait, what? For 10 days. When he resurrected, he was here for 40 days. And after 40 days, he went to heaven. But before he ascended, he said, look, you guys wait 10 more days. Don't go anywhere. Wait 10 more days. And I will send the Holy Spirit. And when he comes, he will baptize you with power. So you can be my witnesses where? In Jerusalem, in Judea, in Samaria, and to the uttermost part of the world. The Holy Spirit's power. Peter, James, and John were totally different disciples that we find them in the book of John into the book of Acts. They're totally different people. Full of the power of the Holy Spirit. We find Peter in the Gospel of John denying the Lord Jesus Christ. In the book of Acts, we find Peter standing up in a time of persecution and proclaiming the gospel of Jesus Christ with full power. That's the difference. Don't you remember in the book of Acts chapter 19, turn for a second there, Paul the Apostle, he comes over to Ephesus. Look what he says. And it came to pass that while Apollos was at Corinth, Paul, having passed through the upper coast, came to Ephesus, and finding certain disciples there, he said unto them, have you received the Holy Ghost since you believed? Now, when Paul came to Ephesus, it's like we can walk around here tonight, and we can talk with a lot of you, and probably we could see a distinction in some of your lives, where we could actually say, hey, have you heard of the Holy Spirit? You say, well, why would you say that? Because what Paul did here is he saw these 12 men that had been born again of the Holy Spirit, but they had not heard anything about the power of the Holy Spirit. There was a lack of power in their lives. They were dull. No power in their lives. So he's asking the question, have you guys heard of the Holy Spirit? Look what he says. And he said unto him, we have not so much as heard whether there be any Holy Spirit. You see? They hadn't been taught the full gospel yet. They only had the teachings of John the Baptist about Jesus. So they were pretty honest and said, you know what? No, we don't have any power. We don't even know who the Holy Spirit is. We've never been taught that. So what does Paul do? And Paul then said to them, John barely baptized you with the baptism of repentance, saying unto the people that they should believe on Jesus, which should come after him, and that is on Jesus Christ. And when they heard this, they were baptized in the name of the Lord Jesus Christ. And when Paul had laid hands on them, now notice that. Sometimes people receive the baptism of the Holy Spirit without laying of hands. And sometimes it's the point of contact, laying of hands. Where here we have the laying of hands on them, and what happened? Look what he says. And when Paul had laid hands upon them, the Holy Spirit came on them, and they spoke with tongues and prophesied. Notice that. Is that something weird? No, it's not anything weird. In this occasion here, because a lot of times people will say, well, you know, I have the Holy Spirit. And every believer has the Holy Spirit. He's with you before you're a child of God. He's in you when you become born again of the Holy Spirit. And then the appeal, the upon experience, is when the power of the Holy Spirit gives you the power and victory over sin daily in your lives. We need that. We need that every day of our lives.
1: 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Let's continue now with more of our introduction to the Holy Spirit.
0: And then at the same time, when the Holy Spirit comes upon you, there are certain times where people receive the baptism of the Holy Spirit and they will speak in tongues. But at the same time, many people don't speak in tongues. So you say, well, can you be baptized? Yes. Without speaking in tongues? Yes. Why? What's the evidence of a true baptism? Love. Without love, you can speak in tongues, you can prophesy, you can do anything, and you're what? It's empty words and empty songs. Love is the key to the Holy Spirit and to the baptism of the Holy Spirit. That's why Jesus was teaching them, look, you guys, I'm going to leave. But when I leave, I'm going to send the Paracletus, the one that will come alongside to assist you and to teach you and to lead you and to bring everything into your remembrance that I have told you. You see, that's the work of the Holy Spirit. Go back to John chapter 15. Look what else he says. John 15, beginning with verse 26. But when the Holy Spirit, when the Comforter is come, whom I, Jesus, will send unto you from the Father, even the Spirit of truth which proceeds from the Father, he shall testify of who? Of me, Jesus. Hey, you've heard Holy Spirit revival nights, and you've heard people give glory and honor to the Holy Spirit. We can't do that. The Holy Spirit glorifies who? Jesus Christ. Glorifies Jesus. We're not to glorify the Holy Spirit. We glorify Jesus. You see? He will glorify me, Jesus said. And yet there are so many times where people get emotional and they get into the Holy Spirit and become something like a mystic thing. And yet it's really open. Where God wants to move among us and God wants to pour Himself upon us. And God desires to do a tremendous work in each one of our lives. And many of you might be struggling with drugs or alcohol or sexual things, whatever it is, or even evil thoughts or anger, whatever it may be. We need the power of the Holy Spirit in our lives to overcome and to have victory in our lives. For we walk not in the flesh, but we walk by the Holy Spirit every day. We want to be Spirit-filled every day of our lives. That's what Jesus desires. The Comforter will come, and He'll be with you, and He'll be in you, and He'll teach you, and He'll guide you. He'll lead you. He'll bring things to your remembrance. But then there's something else about the Holy Spirit in chapter 16, verse 7. Nevertheless, I tell you the truth. It is expedient for you that I go away. For if I go not away, notice what he says, the Comforter, the Holy Spirit, will not come unto you. He couldn't come. But if I depart, I, Jesus, will send him unto you. So they were waiting for Jesus to die so that the Holy Spirit could come. Yet here, look what he says, verse 8. And when he is come, he will reprove the world of sin and of righteousness and of judgment. Interesting. That when the Holy Spirit would come, he would be the reprover. You see, we're not the reprovers. We don't convict people. There's nobody that I can convert to the Lord Jesus Christ. I can share with them. I can talk to them about it. But there's no possible way that anybody can ever be saved unless it is the work of the Holy Spirit in the life of that person, as the Holy Spirit reproves that person. You notice what it said? He reproves what? Of sin. Why? Reproves the world of sin and of righteousness and of judgment. Here it is. Why? Number 9. Of sin, because they believe not on who? Jesus. Of sin, because they don't believe in Jesus. Of righteousness, because I go to my Father and you see me no more. Why? Because we believe by faith. And through faith, what do we have? Through faith, we become righteous through Jesus Christ. It's not my own righteousness. It's His righteousness that I have received. How? By believing by faith in Jesus Christ. And then check this out. Verse 11. And of judgment, Because the prince of this world already is judged. Who's the prince of the world? Satan. Satan already has been judged. He already knows that he's going to the lake of fire. He already knows. He's lost the battle. That's why in the last days, Satan is going to become a great warrior against the world. Why? Because he knows that Jesus is coming again. And he wants to get as many people as he can, young and old, to go with him to hell. That's why we have so much evil today. So much evil, man. It's incredible. And look what else he says. Of judgment, because the prince of the world is a judge. I have yet many things to say unto you, but you cannot bear them now. However, when he, the Holy Spirit, the Spirit of truth is come, notice here it is, he will guide you into all truth, for he shall not speak of himself, but whatever he shall hear, that shall he speak, and he will show you even things to come. And what will he do? He will glorify Jesus Christ, and he shall receive of mine, and shall show it unto you. Notice how great the work of the Holy Spirit before us. So what we need to do is we need to make a commitment to God. And how do we do that? Well, Jesus said it real simple in the Sermon on the Mount. He says, if you want to be a child of the kingdom, okay? If you want to be a child of the kingdom, what's the first thing you have to do? Turn to Matthew chapter 5, beginning with verse 1. This is a Sermon on the Mount. This is a sermon not to the multitudes, but to his disciples. And he's going to speak about kingdom things. Verse 1. And seeing the multitude, he went up into a mountain, and when he had sat down with his disciples, he came unto him. He opened his mouth, and he taught them, saying, oh, how happy are the poor in spirit, for theirs is the kingdom of heaven. The first beatitude is negative. Why? The first three are negative. Why? Because what he's talking about, he says, if you want to be a happy person, then first of all, you have to do what? He says, oh, how happy are the poor in spirit. It doesn't mean that you don't have money. Poor in spirit, it speaks poverty of spirit, which means what? Is there a true repentance in your heart? Are you really sorry for what you've done? Poverty of spirit. Emptying myself completely before the Lord. Because when you empty yourself before the Lord, what happens? He says this, when you empty yourself before him, then what will he do? Then he can fill you with himself. Secondly, look what he says in verse 4. Oh, how happy are they that mourn, for they shall be comforted. What is he talking about? Mourning. He's talking about mourning over your sin, that you're ashamed before God that you have sinned against him. It's not just, I repented and that's cool and there's no change of attitude. No, when there's truly a repentance, there's a mourning in my life. I feel bad. How could I have ever done that before the Lord? Then you can receive the true comfort of God in your life. Thirdly, he says, oh, how happy are who? The meek, for they shall inherit the earth. It means to be humbled. Meekness. Are we meek? Are we truly humble before the Lord? And then, verse 6, blessed are they which do hunger and thirst after righteousness. Notice what he says. The child of God, the kingdom child, that's what? He hungers and thirsts after righteousness, how to do what's right. You see? And then what happens? And then you shall be filled. You'll be satisfied. You won't have to be seeking for alcohol and drugs and all these things, because Jesus will bring true satisfaction to your life when you really pour yourself out to him. Hungering, thirsting. These are the attitudes that the Holy Spirit brings to the child of God as we are submissive to the Holy Spirit. Then we become salt of the earth. Then we become light, you know, in a dark world. And the progression goes on and on and on, all the way through the Sermon on the Mount. So when the Holy Spirit comes, what does He want to do? He wants to reign and rule over my life. See? He wants to rule and reign over my life.
1: 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Join us next time as we continue our study of the Holy Spirit with more insight into the many ways He can direct and enrich our lives. We'll find that the Lord's great love for us is poured out through His Holy Spirit as He convicts us of sin and points us in paths of righteousness. Now, with a closing comment, here's Raul once again.
0: And maybe there are some of you here tonight that you've been actually seeking for the Holy Spirit. Well, if you're born again, the Holy Spirit already is in you. But maybe you want to go a step further, and maybe you desire to have the power of the Holy Spirit, where the Holy Spirit now is going to come to my life and He's going to take government over my life. But listen, before He can do that, you have to be willing to yield and to submit your whole life into His hands. That's why in Matthew chapter 6:33 in the Sermon on the Mount, what did He say? He said, "Seek ye first the kingdom of God and His righteousness, and then all these things will be added unto you." God cannot add anything to you unless God is first in your life.
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2: I'm guessing that every audience I speak to has some people who are dealing with anxious thoughts or worry. It's just a given. I say that solely because I'm a human being. And everybody I've ever met deals with that. So, he gives the command. He says, don't be anxious for anything, but. Okay, that's a word of contrast. Now listen, the contrast is the solution. The contrast is the solution. The cure or the solution for anxiety, worry, care is replacement. Replace the thoughts that are dividing your mind with other thoughts. Prayer, supplication, thanksgiving, requests. So, replace anxiety with what the Bible calls in Peter, 1 Peter chapter 5, casting. That's replacing, casting. Peter says, casting all your cares, merimnao, casting all your cares upon him because he cares for you. So the cure, the solution is in the contrast. Don't do that. Don't let your mind, because your thoughts, neuroscientists tell us, that the average human mind thinks 70,000 thoughts per day. Your thoughts are like rabbits. Boom, boom, boom, boom, boom, boom, boom, boom. You got to harness them. You got to control them. You have to bring every thought captive to the obedience of Christ. And so when you're having thoughts and they're dividing your mind, replacement, casting all your anxiety, care, worry, merimnao, on the Lord, on him, because he cares for you. When you do that, he gives you a guarantee. And the peace of God, which surpasses all understanding, will guard or mount up as a guard or a sentry at your heart and minds through Christ Jesus. Cast all your cares upon him, all your cares upon him. Pray about everything. You know, sometimes we go, well, I do the big things in life, but I don't want to bother things, God, with the little things. I have this little thought. I don't want to, like, pray about that. Why not? It's when you cast the little things to him. Now, when you do that, you're keeping the little things from becoming big things. The little things grow and become big things. A woman, this is one of my favorite stories of G. Campbell Morgan. A woman came to G. Campbell Morgan, and she said, do you think God minds if we bring the little things to him? And he smiled and he said, ma'am, can you think of anything that's big to God? You're asking me about little things. What's big to him? Bring everything to him. So don't let it grow. Everything. Casting all your cares upon him. And the peace of God, which surpasses all understanding, will guard your hearts and minds through Jesus Christ. There is a difference between peace with God and the peace of God. Peace with God happened the day you were saved. Peace of God is an experience that is different from the first. The peace with God is not a feeling, it's a fact. The war is over. You're redeemed. You're saved. If you're a saved individual, God declares you're at peace with him. There's nothing that stands in the way. Even though you may have peace with God and you may be a saved man or woman tonight, you may not be experiencing and feeling peaceful. The peace with God is a fact. This peace, the peace of God, is a feeling. It's a feeling. It's an experience that you have. Jesus Christ as your Savior brings you peace with God. Jesus Christ as your Lord brings you the peace of God. One's a fact, the other is a feeling. Feeling of peace is promised to those who have the fact of peace with God, and you can enter into it, and you're told how, right here. I've always loved that little quip about this guy who was a worrywart. He was a worrier. Every day you come to work, and you just like, you know, worry and talk to himself, and just he looked miserable. And one day he came whistling and happy, and everybody at work said, dude, what's up? And he goes, you know how I worried like every day, all the time, every week, every month, every year. Yeah, I know that. You're known for that. We all talk about you in the office. He goes, well, I finally figured it out. I hired somebody to worry for me. And they all said, you hired somebody? What are you paying this person? He goes, I'm paying him $200,000 a year, but it's worth it. Said $200,000 a year. You make $50,000 a year. How are you going to afford it? He goes, I don't know. That's his worry. Have you ever thought, I'm God's property? This is his worry. I've cast it on him. He bought me with a price. I've got a lot of problems. You got a lot of problems. Let him have those problems. He can handle them. Cast all your cares on him. Finally, brethren. Now he means business. You know, in chapter 3, verse 1, he said, finally, my brethren, really what he meant is, he's a man after my own heart. Really, you know, he said, I'm going to end now. Well, not really. I got some more things to say. So that really meant furthermore, this really does mean my final thoughts. Finally, brethren, because he's in chapter 4, whatever things are true, whatever things are noble, whatever things are just, whatever things are pure, whatever things are lovely, whatever things are of good report, if there is any virtue, if there is anything praiseworthy, meditate on these things. The things which you learned and received and heard and saw in me, these do, and the God of peace. Before it was the peace of God, now the God of peace will be with you. A couple quick things about the two verses we just read. There is a linguistic structure to these two verses that is a very definite linguistic structure. I know we don't care about that. Except, basically, both verses are a list of things tied to a main clause or a main verb. The main verb, there's a list in verse 8, and the main verb is think or meditate. And then verse 9, another list, and the main verb is do. Think, verse 8, do, verse 9. Do you know that in the Bible there's a close relationship between what you think and what you do? That your thoughts provide the basis for your actions? Jesus said to his disciples, teaching on humility after he washed their feet, if you know these things, happy are you if you do them. There's always a connection between what you know and what you do, what you think about and what you do. So that's how it is broken up. And so he says, whatever things are true. And by the way, instead of going through all these things basically mean the same thing. Whatever is true, God's truth, God's word, whatever things are noble, things are just, whatever things are pure, whatever things are lovely, whatever things are of good report, if there's any virtue, if there's anything praiseworthy, meditate on these things. I wonder if we were to tape that verse on our television or our computers or our iPads or phones, if we would, looking at that verse, look at some of the things that we watch. I'm not going to press that and try to make you squirm or feel guilty, but I bet we would be looking at a lot fewer of those things, because not everything that we see on those screens fit this bill. But he says, meditate on these things. Logizomai is the Greek word, and it means logical thought. So basically, when you logically think through God's principles, they form the basis by which you live your life. You do these things, you see. And so whatever things are those things, the things which you have learned and received and heard and saw in me. So by precept and by example, these do, and the God of peace will be with you. But, verse 10, but I rejoiced in the Lord greatly, that now at last your care for me has flourished again, though you surely did care, but you lacked opportunity. What is he referring to? He's referring to, as you'll see, their financial support of Paul. Paul started the church 10 years prior, hadn't heard from him, or they hadn't heard from him for 5 years. However, the Philippians had financially supported Paul. When Paul went through Macedonia, he went through Thessalonica, the next town over, they sent financial help to him. He's going to mention that. Paul's in prison in Rome. Even while he's in Rome, they had sent one of their church members, a guy by the name of Epaphroditus, with a financial gift to help take care of Paul. Now Paul's sending the letter and giving it to Epaphroditus to go back to Philippi to give him the letter and basically say, thanks for your financial support. So I rejoice in the Lord greatly that now at last your financial care for me has flourished or blossomed again, though you surely did care, but you lacked opportunity. You didn't know where I was. Well, here I am in Rome in jail. Thanks. Not that I speak in regard to need, for I have learned in whatever state I am to be content. And he's going to explain that. I could have a lot, I'm content. If I have physical abundance in my life, if I don't have much at all, in fact, if I'm in poverty, I'm still content. Whatever state I'm in. I don't know how many of us could say that.
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2: You're in the state of New Mexico. Are you content? Whatever state I'm in, I'm content, Paul said. Now, can I make an obvious point? Advertisers don't want you to be content. The advertising world banks their whole industry on a principle of your discontentment, and they work hard at making you discontent. They feed your discontent. You would be more happy if you bought this product. Look how your life would change. Look how many friends you'd have. Look how successful you would be. You need this. They are working hard, studying human nature to make you content. And it's worked. 100 years ago, the average American said they could identify 70 things that they need. Today, over 500 things they say they need. It worked. Whatever state I'm in, to be content. Contentment, the word for content means self-contained, actually, autarkes. And self-contained was a word the Stoic Greek philosophers used. That was their aim in life, to come to a place where they were above human desire. Paul uses the word that people were familiar with, and he says, yeah, you know, I'm content, but not like the Stoics. It's very different, my source of contentment. And Paul's source of contentment is, well, rejoice in the Lord always. It's sort of like Psalm 23, the Lord is my shepherd, I shall want. That's contentment. Contentment doesn't come from what you have, but whom you have. The Lord is my shepherd, I shall not want. I'm rejoicing in the Lord always. Whether I have a lot or I have a little, my contentment is not in what, but in whom I have. I know how to be abased. I know how to abound. Everywhere and in all things, I have learned both to be full and to be hungry, both to abound and to suffer need. I can do all things through Christ who strengthens me. Yeah, you know what? You don't even have to make comment on that. Just that verse elicits that response because we all know that to be true. I can do all things through Christ who strengthens me. Paul said, I learned to be content. And I believe contentment is something you have to learn. And to learn it, you have to go through it. You got to go through these hardships. You have to be tested in these areas. And you kind of come out the other end going, I'm good. Thank you, Lord. With thanksgiving, I know how to be abased, know how to abound everywhere in all things. I could impact that, but I've already done that on a Sunday morning. So I can do all things through Christ who gives me the strength or strengthens me. Nevertheless, you've done well in that you shared in my distress, that you supported me financially. Now you Philippians know that in the beginning of the gospel, when I departed from Macedonia, no church shared with me concerning giving and receiving, but you only. Kind of an amazing statement to me that more churches didn't support Paul. You know, if there's one missionary, I would say we'll give whatever we have to, it would be him. I mean, imagine being able to say, I support Paul the apostle in the mission field. You know you're going to get fruit from that investment. But Paul said, no, they didn't do it, but you did. For even in Thessalonica, verse 16, you sent aid once and again for my necessities. And I love this part. Not that I seek the gift, but I seek the fruit that abounds to your account. Now, I've heard ministries and ministers ask for money on television, on radio, you know, dig deep and give to us, and we're struggling this month, and, you know, we could really use a love gift, and we need, and he says, I don't need anything. And the only reason I'm bringing it up is I'm really just thinking about you and your account. I'll explain that in a moment. Fruit that abounds to your account. Indeed, I have all and abound. I am full, having received from Epaphroditus the things that were sent from you, a sweet-smelling aroma, an acceptable sacrifice, well-pleasing to God. Now, when he says fruit that abounds to your account, that's a financial term he's using, and it refers to interest gained on the credit side of a ledger in ancient times. Credit side of the ledger. Interest gained on the credit side of a ledger. So here's what he's saying. When you support me, Paul the Apostle, and I lead a person to Christ, or I plant a church, or the gospel gets into the Praetorian Guard in Rome, or whatever, that's fruit to your account. We're partners in the ministry. I'm the mouthpiece, but you supported the mouthpiece so that in heaven, people are going to come up to you, Philippians, and say, thank you. I'm here because you supported Paul the apostle. And so Paul says, we share in the reward in heaven. It goes to your account. God will put that to your account. So it's not like I need anything. What I'm really thinking about is fruit. I want you to have a fruitful spiritual bank account. Fruit that abounds to your account. Indeed, I have all and am full. Epaphroditus, etc. To me, this puts a whole new light on how we should give financially. When a ministry goes on television and says, we're really struggling and we need your help, I'm going, well, I wonder then if they're really fruitful. And I shouldn't give because they need a special love gift. What I should do is find fruitful ministries, successful, fruitful ministries, teaching the word, leading people to Christ, doing evangelism, training up others, and give to that because in heaven, I'm going to get that reward from all the fruitful ministries. So Philippians really sheds light on that practice and how we should give. We should look for ministries that are fruitful. He says, a sweet-smelling aroma, well-pleasing to God. Verse 19, and my God shall supply all your need according to his riches in glory by Christ Jesus. Another great promise that I've heard quoted many times. Unfortunately, I've heard it quoted out of context. People quote this verse as if it's a blanket promise for all Christians. I don't believe it is. I believe that it has a context. Every text has a context. You know that you should never take any text out of context. A text out of context becomes a pretext for a subtext. You have to look at a text in its context. What is the context? Paul doesn't make this promise to the Corinthians. Paul doesn't make this promise to the Thessalonians. He doesn't make this promise to the Corinthians, Galatia, I mentioned them, but he makes it to the Philippians. So the context is those who are generous in their finances, giving to fruitful ministry like the Philippians, my God shall supply all your, you've supplied all my need and I've been fruitful to your account, but my God, because of that, will be generous to you and supply all your need. That's the context. That's what the verse means. You Philippians who have been so generous in your gifting, my God shall supply all your need according to his riches in Christ Jesus. So if you're stingy, don't be grabbing this verse. The better solution is just be open-handed. Be generous. God's generous. Be generous. Now to our God and Father be glory forever and ever. Amen. He says amen, but he's not done. Greet every saint in Christ Jesus. The brethren who are with me greet you. And notice who the brethren are, or at least among all the saints greet you, but especially those who are of Caesar's household. You see, Paul is chained to guards 24/7 in six-hour shifts, Roman praetorian elite guards that guarded Caesar and his palace and were stationed in Rome. They were fastened to Paul. That was part of the house arrest of a Roman citizen. But imagine being chained to Paul the apostle. And because they were chained to Paul and because he would be telling them the gospel, many of those praetorian guards had become brothers and sisters or brothers in Christ. They're part of the saints in Rome, those of Caesar's own praetorian guard. You know, I can imagine maybe the Philippians were saying, Lord, because Philippi was a Roman colony, Lord, if there's any way somehow that you could even reach Caesar's household with the gospel, I mean, I can't think of how that is possible, but in Jesus' name, do it. Lo and behold, Paul gets arrested, thrown in a Roman prison, chained to a praetorian guard. Bingo. and many of them came to Christ. When you go to heaven, you're going to meet Praetorian Roman guards who were chained to Paul. Isn't that cool? Okay, we're done. The grace of our Lord Jesus Christ be with you all. And the second amen counts. Amen. Book's done.
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1: You're listening to Straight from the Heart, the Bible teaching radio ministry of Calvary Chapel, Philadelphia. Our teacher here on Straight from the Heart is Senior Pastor Joe Foch. We're currently in the Old Testament, going verse by verse through the book of Ruth. On today's broadcast, we'll continue our study beginning in chapter 3. Before we finish, I'll give you some additional information so you can contact us with any questions or comments. 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
2: Third chapter starts, then Naomi, when that is. If you have been with us, the first two chapters have covered two major themes. One is a decision made in the first chapter, and that decision Ruth made relative to higher things, not things of the earth, to grander things, to change her God and change her destiny and to commit her life to someone who she has been witness to go through incredible things and not forsake her God, even though she didn't understand what her God was doing. A decision is made. Sometimes we think we make the decision, then things are just going to go easy. The second chapter is about labor. She made the decision, then things were not handed to her. She had to go into the field, work with her hands. She may never have done that. And in that process, God is, his providence is ruling. His sovereignty is there. Again, providence assists not the idle, an old Latin proverb. Providence assisteth not the idle. And we watch Ruth then encountering Boaz, just so happened to end up in the part of the field that belonged to Boaz, a kinsman redeemer. And as we come to the end of the chapter, Naomi has regained hope again because he realizes Boaz has taken notice of Ruth. No doubt Naomi realizes Boaz's mother is Rahab, the harlot, a Canaanite, and that Boaz has no prejudice against this beautiful Moabite girl who has sought shelter, he says, under the wings of Jehovah. He's blessed her because of that in verse 12. And he's allowed her to continue with the women that were gleaning after his workmen through the barley harvest, it says in the last verse of chapter 2, and then through the wheat harvest. So several.

0: months are passing by, and no doubt Naomi all the time is scheming and planning. She knows something's afoot, and she is planning, knowing that the gleanings will come to an end, and then, of course, Ruth will have, and herself will have, no real sustenance at that point. And that brings us to the word then. It was at that point when the harvest of the barley and of the wheat had come to an end. It says, then Naomi, her mother-in-law, said unto her, my daughter, shall I not seek rest for thee, that it may be well with thee? Shall I not seek rest for thee? She's going to be a matchmaker here. We have gone from the decision to the labor, and in this chapter we come to rest. Four times we find her resting at the feet of the Redeemer. And of course, there's an incredible picture here. Naomi is meddling to you and I. You know, how many of you wanted your mom setting you up with the guy or the girl she thought that you should be with? I see head shaking. You know, well, it was a different culture. It was normal for parents to make those arrangements. And Naomi here, older, realizing that Boaz is smitten with Ruth, is now putting pieces together. She's being God's little helper. You know how he needs that sometimes. But I would recommend to you guys, please don't play Cupid and don't be matchmakers. I hear people say, wouldn't this person be good with this person? I don't know. What if you mess with that and they end up together and then they kill each other? How are you going to feel then? Just leave that stuff alone. Somebody else does that. We're not in charge of that. But Naomi here says, you know, look, should I now just give up at this point, shouldn't I seek rest for thee, that things might be well with thee? And the word rest there is a very interesting word, menoach, and it has the idea of not rest from labor, but resting in the sense of finding a resting place, being in the condition of resting. The idea is you're free from the anxieties of life. Shouldn't I find now a place for you where you fit in and you're free from the anxieties of life, that you have found rest, as it were, for your soul? It's a broader idea. The gleaning is over. And she says this in verse 2. Now, is not Boaz of our kindred, with whose maidens thou wast? Behold, consider this, he winnoweth barley tonight in the threshing floor. Now, you have to understand there's a beautiful picture here. Winnowing the barley in the threshing floor. In this community of Bethlehem, the house of bread, famous, no doubt, in some ways for grain, for barley, there's bread again in Bethlehem. That's why they returned. And the end of the harvest has come. And then what they would do is they shared a threshing floor in the community, because the wind would come up in the evening. During the day, they would thresh the grain. Sometimes it would be beaten out to try to separate the wheat from the chaff, the grain from the chaff. Sometimes they would actually drag a sled over it with oxen to crush it and separate the wheat from the chaff. Interesting, in Latin, the word is tribulum. We get tribulation from it. Just an interesting picture of how in our own lives, sometimes it's tribulation that separates the wheat from the chaff in our own lives. But during the day, the wheat would be separated from the chaff. And then in the evening, if you've noticed, if you lived near the sea or lived in a mountainous area, often at the evening, the wind comes up. It's changing from the sun to the cool of the night. And when that wind would come up, they would find the best place in the area, and then they would winnow the grain. They would throw up the chaff and the wheat. The wheat, being heavier, would fall to the ground, and the chaff would blow free from it. It would blow away. They would burn that. And there's a picture here of that taking place. Now, here's the interesting thing, is that you shared that threshing floor, so you're kind of on a schedule. So Naomi's being the little researcher, and she's found out when Boaz is threshing when he's on the schedule. She went online, she Googled Boaz, and she found out what the schedule was and when he was going to be at the threshing floor. So she's got a plan. She says to her daughter-in-law, she calls her daughter, she's taking the place of the parent. She says, "Now Boaz, our kindred with whose maidens you were, behold, consider this, he's winnowing barley tonight." She knows, she found out, in the threshing floor. "Wash thyself, therefore, and anoint thee, put on thy raiment upon thee, and get thee down to the floor. But make not thyself known unto the man until he shall have eaten and he's finished drinking. And it shall be when he lieth down that then you mark out the place where he lays down. Then you go to him in the night, uncover his feet." We're going to hear about his feet here in verse 4, verse 7, verse 8, and verse 14. "Uncover his feet and lay thee down, and he will tell thee what thou shalt do." And look what she says to her mother-in-law. She said unto her, "Everything you said I will do." Sure. You want me to sneak down there and just stay at a distance, watch what's going on, and then watch after he eats and drinks where he lays down. And then when it's dark, I'll sneak in there and get up next to him and take the cover off his feet and slide in there. Sure, Mom. You know, it's really a remarkable picture in some ways, okay? This is going to be, in their tradition, a proposal of marriage that she's making, is what really it is. What she's saying is, take off the garb of your widowhood. It's time. I want you to wash yourself, to anoint yourself, to perfume yourself, and to put on raiment. It's time to take off the garments of your widowhood. And I want you to go down to that threshing floor, and I want you to watch. And as it gets dark, I want you to note the place where Boaz then will lie down. Wait till he eats and drinks. You don't want to mess with a hungry man. Wait till he settles down. And when he lieth down, then you mark that place where he shall lie down, because when it gets dark, they didn't have flashlights. She's not going to go in there with a torch. You know, you mark the place where he lays down, and then you go there. You uncover his feet, his garment, his long robe would be over, keeping his feet warm, and then lay down there by his feet, and he will tell thee what thou shalt do. She knows this ceremonial act is going to be accepted. And she says to her mother-in-law, "Whatever you say, that's all." This is a remarkable, remarkable picture. Now look, it's a picture of Christ. Get you down to the threshing floor. Do you want to find rest? Really? Then get down to the place where the wheat is separated from the chaff. Get down to the feet of the Lord of the harvest, because it is his business to separate the wheat from the chaff. "Behold," John the Baptist said, "the one coming after me, the latchet of whose sandal I'm not worthy to unloose. His winnowing fork is in his hand. He shall separate the wheat from the chaff, and shall gather the wheat into his granary and burn up the chaff with unquenchable fire." There's an interesting picture here, certainly, of the Redeemer. That's the role that we have here in Boaz. Get down to the place. Look, even you and I, saved, born again. You know, the thing that interferes, John says, with our fellowship with him is sin. If we walk in the light as he is in the light, that's not how we walk, it's where we walk. If we walk in the light, and John says that means we say we have not sinned, we deceive ourselves, the truth is not in us. If we confess our sins, he is faithful, just to forgive us and cleanse us from all unrighteousness. He says if we confess our sins, the blood of Christ continually cleanseth, is in the process of cleansing, continually cleanses us from all sin. For even you and I, if I want just sweet fellowship with him at the end of the day or early in the morning, there's a process where I sit alone and say, "Lord, you know, I'm a sinful man, and my attitude sometimes, my selfishness. Lord, let me sit at your feet here today. Would you separate the wheat from the chaff? Lord, your word is sharper than any two-edged sword. It's alive and powerful. It divideth down, it says, between the soul and the spirit. It divides what's soulish or carnal and what's spiritual. It has a wonderful ability to do that. So this is wonderful, amazing picture. And look, Ruth just says, okay, there's faith and obedience. It's almost absurd, isn't it? Paul tells us that God has chosen the foolishness of preaching the gospel over the wisdom of this world. Because that's what we tell people. We tell people, look, there is a redeemer. He doesn't care what you've done. He doesn't care what your background is. He's accepting. But you need to get to him. You need to sit at his feet. You need to ask forgiveness. Because he separates the wheat from the chaff. And he'll forgive you. He'll redeem you. He'll make you. And there's almost an absurdity to that in the world that we live in. Look, the foolishness of the gospel, it says God has chosen over the wisdom of this world. Where have the politicians brought us? And we should pray for them. Where have the economists brought us? Where have the military geniuses brought us? Where do we sit tonight but on the verge of terrorism, on the verge of weapons of mass destruction, on the verge of an economic who knows what, on the verge of immorality. Look at our culture. Where have all the great minds brought us? But there's a foolishness amongst men that is the wisdom of God, and that is the preaching of the gospel of Jesus Christ. And there's still kind of an absurdity to that. We tell people, this happens by faith. Get yourself to him. Believe that he's there. Trust him. And Ruth just says, whatever you say, that's what I'll do. It's just a very interesting picture. And she went down unto the floor and did according to all that her mother-in-law bade her. Just, there's hardly any women that listen to their mother-in-laws. This is miraculous in all kinds of ways. And when Boaz had eaten and drunk, it's not getting drunk. It's not the picture here. His heart was merry. He went to lie down at the end of the heap of grain, and she came softly or quietly, uncovered his feet, and then laid herself down there, resting at the feet of the Redeemer. Look. This is the end of harvest. It's the end of a long season. When, you know, we go to Superfresh, we go somewhere, we buy our groceries. This is a different environment to where even the man who's the mighty man of valor, who owns the field, who's the owner of all, he's laboring with his servants, his laborers, to the point where he's on the threshing floor with them, working with them. And at the end of the day, he goes and he lays himself down by the pile of grain that's already threshed out just to keep it safe. She takes note of that and see where she sees where he lays down. Evidently, some of the other guys may have been at the other end of the floor where the chaff, there may have been a small fire there where chaff was still being burned. But Boaz is laid down right by the grain there. And it says, she goes and she lays down at his feet and is resting there. Now look, this all has to be done very carefully. If Naomi had picked the wrong night when somebody else was threshing, she'd have ended up in a very strange position at somebody else's feet. You know, this has all got to happen a very particular way, or it could be a very bad situation. And it came to pass at midnight that the man was afraid. Imagine that. And he turned himself, and behold, a woman was laying at his feet. He said, who art thou? That's probably not exactly what he said. So you can imagine, you're asleep. I don't know if he's dreaming. You start to feel something at your feet, furry. That's bad in the dark. When I was 13, 14 years old, I hiked over 100 miles on the Appalachian Trail through the Blue Ridge Mountains, and they have these like lean-tos along the way. And I, you know, we would get there during the day, spend a day or two in a certain area, and my sleeping bag was in the top. They're just bunks. It's an open lean-to in the front. You build a fire out front, you cook, and I rolled my sleeping bag out. Well, during the day, while we were out goofing around, a snake decided to go in my sleeping bag. I don't blame them. It was a nice bag. But, you know, you kind of maneuver yourself into a sleeping bag if you've ever done that. Most of you would rather sleep in a motel. So would I these days. But in those days, you know, and you're getting down there. And when I, my bare feet, of course, when I touched that thing, and he wasn't resting. He was moving violently by then. There's really only one thing in the world that feels like a snake. A snake. It took me several seconds to maneuver into that bag. But getting out of that bag in one motion, I'm not kidding, in one motion, I came out of the bag and landed on the floor, which I could never reproduce if I trained to do it. It's relative to the amount of adrenaline that's happening right then. It was only a corn snake. You know, it wasn't poisonous. He may have chomped on me. Of course, you don't know that when you touch that. You think it's a cobra. You know, you don't know. You know this. And somehow that got lost in the Blue Ridge Mountains. But, you know, here's Boaz asleep. There's no lights. It's dark. He's sleeping there to guard the grain. You know, what kind of furry animal likes to come up at night and get the grain? All of a sudden, he feels something at his feet, and he's startled. He's terrified. He's afraid, it says. I think it's being kind. And then he says, and behold, it's a woman. He realizes that at some point. And then he says, who are you? And she answered and said, I am Ruth. And there's a few guys in the Bible that had kind of rude awakenings, in a sense. Adam, you know, God put him to sleep. And when he woke up from surgery and was married. That could be good or bad, you know. So some of you single guys, we wish God would do that to you. Put you to sleep until he brings your bride and then wake you up. Jacob woke up with the wrong bride. That's worse. And here's one. He wakes up startled. You know, they must have talked about this for years after they were married. Remember that? Honey, stop talking about that. You made that noise. No, honey, I did not. You know, just, yes, you did. I remember that. He said, who art thou? She answered, she said, I'm Ruth, your handmaid, wonderfully. Spread therefore thy skirt, the corner of your garment, over thine handmaid, which is a means of proposal, for thou art a near kinsman, you are the kinsman redeemer. This is your right, not only your right, it is your responsibility. This is a very beautiful picture here. Of course, you remember Jesus, and in his day, they understood and they knew about this. He talks about the man who got married, and he died without any children, and his brother took the wife to bear children, then he died. Remember, to go through the seven brothers. You get suspicious by the time you're up to number seven. The Lord, talking to the nation of Israel in the book of Ezekiel, says, now when I passed by thee and looked upon thee, behold, thy time was the time of love. And I spread my skirt over thee and covered thy nakedness. Yea, I swear unto thee and entered into a covenant with thee, saith the Lord God, and thou becamest mine. He uses that imagery that they understood. She's saying to Boaz, spread your skirt over me. She does something very interesting here. Your kanaf. It's the same word. If you go back there in verse 12 of chapter 2, he says, you know, the Lord recompense thy work. Ruth, I've heard about you and give you a full reward be given thee of the Lord, the God of Israel. Notice what he says, under whose kanaf, under whose skirt, it's most often wings, under whose wings thou art come to trust. He pronounces a blessing or a benediction upon her because she had come to trust under the wings of Jehovah. Now she says to him, I am your handmaid. Spread therefore thy wing. Fulfill the benediction you pronounced upon me. It is the tradition of your law for the kinsman redeemer to take the wife of one who has passed away. Spread forth thy wing over thy handmaid, for thou art a near kinsman. Now, by the way, among some of the Arab tribes today, that is still a means of proposal. The man will take the corner of his robe and put it over the woman. In some of the Orthodox Jewish weddings, the talith, the corner of the garment, is placed over the bride. So it's something, it gives us a beautiful picture here. That's what she requests. It's a proposal. He says, verse 10, blessed be thou of the Lord, my daughter, for thou hast showed more kindness in the latter end than at the beginning, inasmuch as thou followest not young men, whether poor or rich. Evidently, he's older than she is.
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0: This is The Lamp, a ministry outreach of Calvary Chapel, Fredericksburg. 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
1: Perhaps you need to be reminded today of the simple yet powerful truth, but God.
2: I believe there are many that need to hear these words to be reminded of a God who's rich in mercy. It's hard finding a job, you know, finding the resources to make ends meet, but God. A difficult circumstance is outside of your control. There's nothing but God. My marriage is barely there. Every day seems, but God. My kids aren't walking with the Lord, but God. I'm tossed and turned. I can't overcome this, but God. It changes everything. But God. This

0: for me.
1: Well, maybe you're in a difficult spot today, wondering how you're going to get out of it or make it through. Today on Abounding Grace, we consider the marvelous truth that God still does the impossible. This is presented to us in a powerful way in 1 Samuel chapter 6. Of all things, he's about to use some cows to fulfill his plan and purposes. Allow this to encourage you that God can do the impossible in your life too. Here is Pastor Ed Taylor.
2: God was looking for one thing from the Philistines. And could he be looking for that same thing from you? And that is repentance. Just turn your life away from your sin. Admit. Confession and repentance go together. When you confess, you're a breath away from repentance. Confession means to say the same thing. That's what the Greek word means. You know, in 1 John 1:9, if we confess our sins, he's faithful and just to forgive us, to cleanse us. If we confess our sins, confession and repentance. Confession is saying the same thing that God does about that in your life. Repentance is turning away from it. They're like two sides to the same coin. It's not just, man, it could be God. Well, forget the schemes, just submit to God. If you're even thinking that it could be God, then just submit to him under the mighty hand of God. The Bible says if we humble ourselves under the mighty hand of God, he'll lift us up. So can I walk you through, lest you don't believe me yet, can I walk you through a few scriptures? Let's go over to Proverbs with me. Proverbs chapter 16. This is a repetitive theme throughout the Proverbs. How careful we need to be to stay away from this. How careful we need to be with what I call and what the Bible calls the plans of man. The plans of man. Start in chapter 16 with me in verse 1. Now we'll just do a little walk through the Proverbs. Remember, Proverbs is a book of wisdom. Wisdom's important in order to use the knowledge that you have. So it's one thing to know something. It's a whole other thing on how what to do with what you know. That's wisdom. So it's great to have a lot of Bible knowledge, but with the Bible knowledge, we need the wisdom of God on how to use it. Otherwise, it's just a bunch of tools in the toolbox. You have no idea what to do with them. So here's the wisdom when it comes to the plans of man. Number one, verse 1 of chapter 16. The preparations of the heart belong to man, but the answer of the tongue is from the Lord. All the ways of man are pure in his own eyes, but the Lord weighs the spirits. Verse 3. Commit your works to the Lord, and your thoughts will be established. Look at verse 9. A man's heart plans his way, but the Lord directs his steps. Turn over to chapter 19, verse 21. Chapter 19, verse 21. Again, it's so easy to overcomplicate the simplicity of a relationship with Jesus with all of our ideas, with all of our thoughts, with all of our reasons, with all of our excuses, with all of our plans. So notice with me, chapter 19, verse 21. There are many plans in a man's heart. Nevertheless, the Lord's counsel that will stand. Look at chapter 20, verse 24. Chapter 20, verse 24. A man's steps are of the Lord. How then can a man understand his own way? Look at chapter 21, verse 30. It says, there is no wisdom or understanding or counsel against the Lord. The horses, verse 31, is prepared for the day of battle, but deliverance is of the Lord. In another place, the Proverbs say, there is a way that seems right to a man, but the end thereof is death. If the Philistines would have humbled themselves before God and recognized the judgment of God and the mercy of God, you go, wait a minute, where's the mercy and the grace? If God wanted to wipe the Philistines out at this time, you know what he would have done? Wipe the Philistines out in one spot, no problem. But he was merciful and gracious and waiting. And instead, they're scheming and planning and trying to squirm out of what is so obvious. You see, there are many times in our lives that we are overruled by God. Add this to your prayer life, would you? Thank God he overrules you. Just say it. I know you don't like it. Who does? Many times we'll see, though, God, he knows. We'll see it. We may not see it now, but we'll see. Man, being overruled by God is not a bad thing. There are many times when we're overruled by God, but listen, friend, there's many times where we must be overruled by God, that he would intervene in our lives. And and make a decision or allow a situation. I mean, that's what happens. We feel like we've been overruled when change comes into our lives, when changes come our way. We've planned and we've prepared. The man has made his plans, but the direction of the Lord stands. There's no wisdom or understanding or counsel against the Lord, even though we try. But things change. They didn't go according to our plan. There's a new direction, a new place, a new situation, a new people. Change. You know, in the world, they say, you know, everybody has a, you know, most people have a problem with change. But I would say within the realm of our relationship with the Lord, we have a problem with the will of God. And if you're not there yet, you just haven't experienced a major overruling work of God yet that you see, wow, I don't like that. I don't see what you're doing right now, God. I don't know why you're allowing this, and I don't like it. But see, it's God's overruling providence that we need and want. Another way of saying and describing providence is his sovereign will for our lives. You see, his sovereign will is best for us, and it's best for him. It's what the world calls today a win-win. It's God's heart, and ultimately you'll see your heart will be knit together with his, because ultimately your desire, you're knit together with the God of all creation. The Holy Spirit dwells in you, and you really do want God's heart. You may not like how it comes, but you do want him. You do desire him. In Psalms 37, verse 23, it says this, the steps of a good man. Go ahead and turn there. I hear you turning. Go ahead. We're already there. You're in Proverbs. Go back to Psalm 37, verse 23, which is to the left there. It's very good to have your Bible, to use it. I know you got technology and everything. That's great. But it's good to have your Bible. Turn. They have to create, if you guys haven't done it already, if you write apps for your iPad or iPhone or whatever, you need to create a Bible app that when you flick it, it makes the page turn sound. Because that like sounds really cool. It doesn't do any. Mine doesn't do anything when I flick it. Somebody needs to add that. You can turn it on and off. There'll be a little switch there. Would you like to bless your pastor with the sound of page turning? And you can just click yes or not today, no. But it's good to have your paper Bible. Because when the battery wears out, no problem. It's still here. Notice Psalm 37. Pick up with me. You know, this is that psalm that's so encouraging. You know, rest in the Lord, verse 7, cease from anger. But verse 23 is where I want you to go. It says, the steps of a good man are ordered by the Lord, and he delights in his way. Though he fall, he shall not be utterly cast down, for the Lord upholds him with his hand. And you're like, wait a minute, how do you know? What kind of experience do you have, David? Where are you coming from? And here, he was anticipating you might think that. Verse 25, I've been young, and now I'm old, and I've not yet seen the righteous forsaken, nor his descendants begging bread. He is ever merciful and lends, and his descendants are blessed. Depart from evil and do good. Dwell forevermore, for the Lord loves justice and does not forsake his saints. Some of you just came to church for that right there. God does not forsake his saints. Here's somebody that's been young and old, and he hasn't seen the righteous forsaken. He doesn't forsake his saints. The righteous will inherit the land and dwell in it forever. So the scheme of the Philistines here is a worldly, empty, you can see right through it scheme. And it's pretty elaborate. It's designed to not allow God to win. By nature, two milk cows should not pull a cart at all, number one. Two, they should resist their yokes because they're not used to them. That's not what they do. They don't pull with yokes. They just sit there, eat, and give milk. That's all they do. They don't move. They just chew their cud and go, whoa, what are you doing back there? And then it's done, and then they go back to chewing their cud. That's all they do. They're not supposed to be doing this. Not only that, but sending their calves away would have drawn the milk cows where? Toward the calves. It's a setup. They're fighting the yoke. Where's my kids? You see, in the Philistine's mind, maybe even yours, your scheme is going to end just like you think it is. You haven't even given God a chance. You haven't even allowed him to work. You've been impatient, fearful, fretful. You haven't even waited on him. And in your mind, to get out from under some sinful situation or something the Lord is clearly speaking to you about. You've come up with an elaborate scheme. You didn't call it a scheme, but now with some perspective, maybe that's exactly what it is. You have to take that between you and the Lord. I don't know. I see God's hand heavy upon the Philistines, and I believe God would have drawn the Philistines to himself, because we see episode after episode of God reaching out to Gentiles throughout the Old Testament. But what they wanted was the end of verse 9. What they wanted was to say it was all by chance. There's no such thing as God. So verse 10, back in 1 Samuel 6, then the men did so. They took two milk cows, hitched them to the cart, shut up their calves at home. They set the ark of the Lord on the cart and the chest with the gold rats and the images of their tumors. Then the cows headed straight for the road to Beth Shemesh. Really? And went along the highway, lowing as they went, and did not turn aside to the right hand or to the left. And the lords of the Philistines went after them to the border of Beth Shemesh. I get the picture of they can't be there. This cannot be happening. This cannot be happening. We're going to run. Maybe they're taunting them. Hey, where's your kid? You know, I don't know what. But they're tripping out because this should not happen. This should not happen. This should not happen. This is not how I planned. This is not what I thought would happen. This is not what I planned on. I know, because the Lord's plan will always overrule your weak scheme to get out from under. It's so much easier. You're going to be right back at square one again. Just running. You know, I remember the time Pastor Ian introduced that song. I forget the name of it, but it has that phrase in the song. You know, something along the lines, forgive me for running in circles. You know that song? Running it. That's what happens when you're just running in circles. You got all it, but I'm busy for you, Lord, and I'm working hard for you, and I'm in church, and I'm doing it, but I don't seem to be making any progress. Could be a time for you to really check if you want the will of God or you want your own will. It's amazing that verse 12, they headed straight for the road to Beth Shemesh. It shouldn't have happened, but God. It was truly miraculous. Above anything, what was truly impossible was made possible by the guiding hand of God, because God leaves nothing to chance. In our Father's world, even cows fulfill his plan, and Philistines, and people that think they're smarter than God. And with the ark missing for 7 months, there were hearts filled with thanksgiving that the cart came. It says the people in verse 13 of Beth Shemesh were reaping their wheat harvest in the valley. This is verse 13. And they lifted their eyes and saw the ark and rejoiced to see it. I bet they did. Then the cart came into the field of Joshua of Beth Shemesh and stood there, and a large stone was there. So they split the wood of the cart and offered the cows as a burnt offering to the Lord. Poor cows didn't know what am I doing, man? What's happening? Putting the yoke on me? Where are my kids? And I wouldn't have signed. Maybe they took like, hey, who wants to volunteer? Get out of this deacon milk thing. Me. No. So the cows are all messed up. Nobody wins with sin, man. Nobody wins. It's because of the Philistine sins that cows were all messed up. I want to introduce you to a phrase. I want to remind you of a phrase. Would you turn with me for these final moments in Ephesians chapter 2, verse 4? The phrase, but God. This is a great picture of that. But God. They're powerful words. Notice chapter 2 of Ephesians. Pick up with me right in the beginning. It's a description of our life apart from Jesus. And it's just so glorious. You've got to see this if you've never seen it before. If you have seen it before, then just let it encourage you. Check this out, he says in verse 1 of Ephesians 2. And you he made alive, who were dead in trespasses and sins, in which you once also walked according to the course of this world, according to the prince of the power of the air, the spirit who now works in the sons of disobedience, among whom also we also once conducted ourselves in the lust of the flesh, fulfilling the desires of the flesh and of the mind, and were by nature children of wrath, just as the others. You know, the first three verses just say, if you're hopeless, it's a hopeless condition. Apart from Jesus, it is aimless, it's wandering, it's like lust-filled, it's the course of this world. I mean, it's hopeless. Until verse 4, but God. You might want to mark those two words, but God. This little situation with the Philistines is far less important than the first three verses of Ephesians, although it does illustrate for us the reality of a hopeless situation. They've come up with an elaborate plan, but they will not outmaneuver God. And God intervenes in the maneuverings and the schemes of man. And I believe you need to remember, it's but God, who is rich in mercy. because of his great love which he loved us, that even when we were dead in our trespasses, he made us alive together with Christ. By grace, you've been saved. You've been raised up, verse 6, together, and made us sit together in the heavenly places in Christ Jesus. Why? So that in the ages to come, he might show the exceeding riches of his grace, his kindness toward us in Christ Jesus. For by grace, you've been saved through faith, and not of yourselves. It's a gift of God, not of works, lest anyone should boast. Where is workmanship created in Christ Jesus for good works, which God has prepared beforehand that we should walk in them? That all started with verse 4, but God, the grace of God and the love of God and the mercy of God and the help and the assistance and the everything about it's, it, God intervened. I believe there are many that need to hear these words to be reminded of a God who's rich in mercy. It's hard finding a job, finding the resources to make ends meet, but God. A difficult circumstance is outside of your control. There's nothing but God. My marriage is barely there. Every day seems, but God. My kids aren't walking with the Lord, but God. I'm tossed and turned. I can't overcome this, but God. It changes everything. But God. You see, when you factor away, you go, well, you know, it might be chance, and I'm not sure about God, and I don't want to be overruled, and you put everything into your own strength and your own power. You know, when you do that, you're limited to your own strength and your own power, and you can't even be in two places at one time. Did you know that? That's how powerless you are. Some of you can't even turn your car on right. You know why? Because you can't find it in the Walmart parking lot. You don't even know where it is. And you're going to rely on your resources? You go, wait a minute, Ed, how did you know? No, it happens to me. It doesn't even have to be. I could just be at King Supers and forget what row I'm in. And my battery's dead, so the thing, the little trick that you use doesn't work. And so what do? You walk around with it under your chin, and you're trying. Do you guys ever do that? To try to make your... Well, it does. It's supposed to use your body as an antenna. That doesn't work either. I don't even know how I got to church today. Car somewhere out there. You're going to depend on your own strength and your own power and your own weakness. But God. But God. But God, who's rich in mercy, loves us. He intervened and took rebellious sinners and made them glorious saints. He changed your life. He gave himself for you. The Philistines of old learned these two words, but God, it's too bad, it's too late. As these cows did the impossible, not a mile, not 3 miles, not 5 miles, but 10 miles they did the impossible. And they're running after him. For, you know, just maybe they'll turn. And they're just lowing his way. Just, they're not looking around. I know, because God's got like this GPS on them. And he's going to take them right exactly where they need to go. He's going to bring and he's going to make the Philistines look more foolish than they did when they set Dagon up and tried to put his head back on. We'll fix you, God. Don't worry, Dagon. I'm so sorry you fell. Let me put your head back on for you. But they have to process this. They have to process this. You know, we're getting reports back. And don't forget to pray for our dear brother David and Irina and Deneen and the new work that's beginning to be established in Thailand. But Thailand is just idolatry central. And we're getting reports back. And sometimes even David will post a funny picture on Facebook of standing in front of one of the new idols that they met, because there's just idols everywhere. And there was some kind of animal, I don't know if you saw it on his Facebook, you should connect with him. It was some kind of animal, I don't remember what it was, with a big nostril, and he stuck his hand in it. And he just said something like, I had to do it. It's just an idol. It's just a statue. It's not the true living God that loves you and gave his life for you. So with that in mind, let's come back and close out the chapter. But God, take that home with you, would you? But God, he's rich in mercy, loves you, he gave his life for you. When they offered the cows, the lords of the Philistines, verse 16, went back to Ekron the same day. And these are the golden tumors, verse 17, which the Philistines returned as a trespass offering to the Lord. One for Ashdod, Gaza, Ashkelon, Gath, Ekron, the golden rats, according to the numbers of all the cities of the Philistines belonging to the five lords. both fortified cities, country villages, even as far as the large stone of Abel, which they set on the ark of the Lord, which stone remains to this day in the field of Joshua of Beth Shemesh. Then he struck the men of Beth Shemesh. Whoa, wait a minute. Because they looked into the ark of the Lord. He struck 50,070 men of the people, and the people lamented because the Lord had struck the people with a great slaughter. Man, you can do something well and then mess it up. They were doing just fine until they decided to be curious and touch the ark. Don't touch the ark. You know, everybody's looking for the ark. If they find it, don't touch it. There's a prescribed specific way. You know, Beth Shemesh was a priestly city, so there were Levites there to take it off the cart to offer the proper sacrifice. They should have known better. The Levites take care of the ark. We don't. So it's a life of careful obedience all the way to the end. But you want to finish your race well. That's what I shared recently in Minnesota. You want to finish your race well. It doesn't matter how we start. It matters how we finish. We want to finish well. And I looked at the story, the true story of Caleb when he was 85 years old saying, you know what? I got a promise. I had to wander with this all these years with these people that didn't believe you, but I made it through. I'm standing here. I'm an old man, but I'm stronger than all these whippersnappers. Give me the promise of God. He wanted to finish well. He says, I know the Anakim are up there. I know they're giants, and I don't care. I didn't care 40 years ago, 45 years. I don't care now. Maybe God will strengthen me to take, and you've got to build up that stamina. You can't just do the one right thing and then 10 wrong things. You're going to pay the price. And so there's a great slaughter. A time of great joy becomes a time of great slaughter. And the men, verse 20 of Beth Shemesh said, who is able to stand before this holy and Lord God? And to whom shall it go up from us? And they sent messengers to the inhabitants of Kirjath-Jearim saying, the Philistines have brought back the ark of the Lord. Come down and get it. The awesome event described here certainly warns us against religious curiosity and a lack of the reverence of the Lord, Warren Wiersbe writes. It's a fearful thing to fall into the hands of the living God, Hebrews chapter 10. In today's Western society, with its informality and lack of respect for the sacred, it's easy even for believers to get so chummy with the Lord that they forget that he is high and lifted up. Be careful, church, that we might do what is right in the strength or in the eyes of the Lord, in his strength, and worship the one true God.
1: 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This is

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1: No sin is hidden from God's eyes. That's next on Assure Foundation.
2: How many times have I, in the past, gone to a church service when I had a hidden sin? Things that I thought nobody knew. And I forgot that God did. God did. All things are open before Him. We have to be careful about that, because we think that we'll not be found out. And God is saying here, oh no, you have been found out.

0: you know anyone who's terrible at keeping secrets? There are just some people who are unable to keep things to themselves, whether it's something told in confidence or a fun surprise party. Well, today on A Sure Foundation, we'll see that none of us are able to keep secrets from God. Whatever we think is hidden, even deep within ourselves, is known to the Lord. Depending on your relationship with the Lord, that can either be a comfort or a terror. We'll be looking at Ezekiel chapter 21, where God is calling out the secret sin of the nation of Israel. Here's our teacher, Pastor David Rosales.
1: The hardest things in the world for you to admit is you're wrong. Any married couples in here? You ever have a fight? Nah, never do. But theoretically, let's talk about my marriage. I've had one. To admit you're wrong. To admit it, to say, I am wrong, without saying, but you. See, the reason I'm wrong, and yes, okay, I give up. It's been 25 minutes. Okay, I'm wrong. But there's a reason. And the reason that I did that is because you, and that's how it is. Because you did this. Listen, if you wouldn't have done that, I wouldn't have done this. We wouldn't have a fight. Okay, yeah, I'm wrong, but you are. And that's kind of what we do. You know, I'm wrong, but you're wrong too. And that's why a lot of the fights are never really ended. They're just postponed for another day. I mean, it's going to come out again because nothing changes. Because we really don't think we need to change. You see, if you saw me as I see me, then you'd agree with me. We wouldn't have a problem. And so what you have to do is you have to mature to understand that you're living with somebody who's as perfect as I am. When you finally come to understand that, we'll get along. I'm wrong. A kid does something wrong. The parent begins to speak to them. The kid keeps saying they didn't do it. They didn't do it. When they finally admit that they did, it's because somebody else made them do it. If you got more than one kid, you've got a built-in excuse in the house. If you got just the one kid, that kid's busted every time. I heard about a little boy. Well, the father was saying that the house was broken into. And he was telling this audience, you know, my house was broken into. He said, and he says, it's a weird thing because he says,

0: I didn't lose the VCR. I didn't lose the DVD. I didn't lose the widescreen TV. I didn't lose the computer. Didn't lose my cell phones. Didn't lose any of the money out of my wallet. The weirdest thing, he said, is the burglar, all he wanted to do was come in and pee in my son's bed. Because when the little boy had an accident, and the daddy had walked in there and said, "What happened, son?" "I don't know, a burglar came in and peed in my bed." It wasn't the little boy, it was the burglar. He said, "Honest thing, didn't steal anything, just had to go pee in my son's bed." He said, "The funny thing is, he took my son's pajamas and threw them under the bed, too. It's just an amazing thing." Even the small things we don't admit. Even the small things we don't like to admit. The reason I hit her is because she hit me. The reason I hit her is because she was looking at me. She was looking at me. Everybody knows that's a capital offense. If someone's looking at you, you ought to hit them. We don't admit that we're wrong. We don't admit it. It takes the Holy Spirit of God to grab hold of us and keep us from moving long enough for us to say, "You're right." Sometimes it takes years of patience on the part of God for somebody like me, somebody like you, to finally say, "You're right." And the funny thing about that is we think that we've been getting away with all these things for all these years as if nobody knows, when in reality, God has known all along. That's what he's saying. He's saying your transgressions are uncovered. There's nothing hidden from God according to Hebrews 4:13. Everything's naked before him. The psalmist in Psalm 90 verse 8 says it like this: "You have set our iniquities before you, our secret sins, in the light of your countenance." Secret sins. What an interesting way to put it. Some men's sins precede them. I mean, you see somebody walking down the street and they're all doped up or drunk. You see somebody on the street, they're trying to pick up a prostitute. You're talking to somebody and they're all flushed out and they're swearing at you. Their sins are pretty open. You can see that. They're not hidden. They're open. They're in the open. You see it clearly. You don't say anything to them at that moment, perhaps. It's probably not wise to confront them. But you see it. But there are other people that when you see them, you wouldn't know that they had some hidden thing going. I mean, that's how it was during the time of Jesus, wasn't it? You had those Pharisees, those religious leaders, that Jesus was the only one who could really refer to them in the way that he did. He spoke of them in this way. He said, "You are hypocrites. You're wearing a mask because you're saying one thing and you're doing another." They're the ones who stood on the street corners, and they're the ones who prayed at certain times of the day so that people would go by and say to themselves, "It's prayer time. I should have prayed. Look at how righteous that one is. He's taking time to pray three times a day." They're the ones who, with great openness and in such a way as to be seen by others, would take their gifts and give them to the poor, and people would say how generous they are. They are so unbelievably generous. They're the ones who would actually fast more than the law required. And yet Jesus said they would disfigure their face so that they would be seen by men to be fasting. Meaning they would walk around with this real sorrowful look in their face. And people would say, "What's wrong?" "Oh, nothing. I'm just fasting." And Jesus said, these are the ones who receive the reward from the attention they get for doing that. But listen, during the time of Christ, when Jesus said, "Unless your righteousness exceeds the righteousness of the scribes and Pharisees, you've got no chance of entering into the kingdom of God," the immediate response of the disciples was, "Then who can be saved?" Because when it came down to it, they had the most open appearing religious life of anybody in their community. These are the people who are the most respected. They had the secret sins. And when Jesus came and spoke to them, he said, "You're like whitewashed tombs. You are You are clean on the outside, but on the inside, you're filled with decay and all manner of dead men's bones. You're the kinds of people who will go across the world to make one convert, and when you've converted them, you make them twice the child of hell that you yourself are. You're the ones who strain at gnats and you swallow camels. You tithe of the mint and the herbs and all kinds of those things, the small things, the inconsequential things, but you've forgotten the weightier things of the law, like love and justice and those things that really matter. You don't do those things, but you do the others.
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0: Hidden sins. How many times have I, in the past, gone to a church service when I had a hidden sin? Things that I thought nobody knew. And I forgot that God did. God did. All things are open before Him. We have to be careful about that. Because we think that we'll not be found out. And God is saying here, oh no, you have been found out. I definitely know about these things. And I definitely am bringing judgment. Ecclesiastes 12:14 says, God will bring every work into judgment, including every secret thing, whether good or evil. God will bring every work into judgment. You see, that's why grace changes things. Because we're not trying to make ourselves better. We are simply those who admit that we can't. That's why I cast my cares on Him, because I know that He's capable of handling them because He cares for me. That's why we came to faith in Christ. That's why we didn't try to become religious. That's why we didn't go that route. Perhaps you tried to for a while and realized that there was just no way that you could be a perfect person. And you were somebody in desperate need of help. And that's why Jesus came, in order that he might give you the ability to do that which you desire, but have the inability to perform without His help. If I don't give my heart to Christ, I die carrying those sins and ultimately the revealed in judgment. But when I give my heart to Christ, God washes me clean of those sins, and I become a brand new person. And so Christianity is built on not human effort, but the work of God on our behalf. Here, God is simply saying to this nation, your transgressions are uncovered. I will deal with you. Now, verse 25, now to you, O profane, wicked prince of Israel, whose day has come, whose iniquity shall end, thus says the Lord God, remove the turban, take off the crown, nothing shall remain the same. Exalt the humble and humble the exalted. Overthrown, I will make it overthrown. It shall be no longer until He comes whose right it is, and I will give it to Him. Now this is interesting. This is a prophetic word. This word specifically is to the king, King Zedekiah, and he's being judged for unfaithfulness to God and to man. But notice how it says remove the turban. When it says remove the turban, the high priest wore a turban. And when he says take off the crown, that speaks of obviously the king. So you're looking at the religious leadership as well as the political leadership. And he's saying this is all overthrown. Remove it. Now it's interesting how he says nothing shall remain the same. Notice how he says I will make it overthrown. It shall be no longer until He comes whose right it is, and I will give it to Him. And what he's speaking is prophetic. What he's saying here is that the office of priest and the office of king is never fully restored, even after the Jews return from captivity, because in reality, that doesn't take place until the return of the Lord Jesus Christ. When he's saying, overthrown, I will make it overthrown, it shall be no longer until He comes, whose right it is, he's speaking of the return of Christ. He's speaking of Messiah. Now, even after the Jews return from captivity in Babylon, the offices are not ever what they will one day be until the day Jesus Christ actually rules and reigns. And so what he's speaking concerning is the office of the high priest and the king. And he's saying that neither of those will be fully restored until Jesus Christ comes. Now, on one occasion, Jesus was speaking. If you take notes, it's found in Luke 21, verse 24. And Jesus said there, Jerusalem shall be trodden down by the Gentiles until the times of the Gentiles are fulfilled. What he's speaking about here, when he's speaking about the kingdom not having its impact until Messiah reigns, is he's speaking about a time that is referred to by Jesus as the time of the Gentiles. Jerusalem is trodden down. It was trodden down by Nebuchadnezzar. Nebuchadnezzar began to rule as the greatest king that ever lived, but he was representative of the greatest Gentile kingdom. There were other kingdoms that followed after him, the Medo-Persian, the Greek, and the Roman. This is the rulership of the Gentiles in the period of time that the Gentiles will have sway. But ultimately, in the future, the times of the Gentiles come to an end. Jesus, in his second coming, establishes his kingdom. So Jerusalem will remain desolate until the Jews recognize Jesus as Messiah when he returns to set up the kingdom. The times of the Gentiles end with the return of Jesus Christ. At that time, the people will look upon him whom they have pierced and mourn for him as one mourns for his only son, Zechariah says. And they will say, blessed is he who comes in the name of the Lord. And so what is being spoken of here is God is saying the priesthood and the kingship is not going to be ever fully realized until my Messiah comes. That's why he says it shall be no longer until he comes whose right it is. I will give it to him. He's speaking of Jesus. Verse 28, and you, son of man, prophesy and say, thus says the Lord God concerning the Ammonites and concerning their reproach, and say, a sword is drawn, polished for slaughter, for consuming, for flashing, while they see false visions for you, while they divine a lie to you, to bring you on the necks of the wicked, the slain, whose day has come, whose iniquity shall end. Return it to its sheath, I will judge you. In the place where you were created, in the land of your nativity, I will pour out my indignation on you. I'll blow against you with the fire of my wrath, deliver you into the hands of brutal men who are skillful to destroy. You shall be fuel for the fire. Your blood shall be in the midst of the land. You shall not be remembered, for I, the Lord, have spoken. You see, he says, not only is Jerusalem going to be judged, but the Ammonites will also. What's interesting, and we'll see this in chapter 25, is what is interesting is God actually tells them why that he brings this judgment. It's because when Babylon takes Jerusalem, they rejoice to see the temple and everything destroyed. And God says, I'm dealing with you for that kind of attitude. They were joyful when that took place. Now, when Babylon took Judah, the false diviners of Ammon were giving false visions of safety. So God says, they're lying to you. You're going to be taken into bondage. So you might as well put your sword away because it's not going to do you any good to resist, because your judgment is certain and there's no escaping it. Now, what's interesting, I don't know, does anybody here know an Ammonite? Anybody have a neighbor, friend, relative, Ammonite? No, of course not. That's what God says. You shall not be remembered, for I, the Lord, have spoken. You're going to be wiped out, and you will no longer exist. And that's what took place with the Ammonites. They no longer exist, because God was saying that. He's saying, listen, you can't rejoice when my people are being dealt with. You can't be happy and celebrate over the destruction of my people in the temple. You can't. And because you've done that, I will judge you. Now, your false prophets are going to be telling you, it's no big deal, don't worry about it. Your diviners are going to be saying to you, you're okay and you're safe. But the fact is that they're lying to you. If there is such a thing as truth, there is such a thing as a lie. And the biggest thing in the world for you to understand is the difference between the truth and the lie. And the origin. See, we as believers believe the Word of God because we believe the origin is from God. So God, who cannot lie, tells us the truth in His Word. Now, false prophets may be as sincere as the day is long, but they're still not telling the truth. And God isn't going to judge on the basis of sincerity. His judgment is based on whether it's true or not, because you can be sincere and be entirely wrong. Like that mother whose little boy was sick. He was coughing, and she had taken him to the doctor and gotten a prescription for his cough. And as he was coughing, she stumbles out of bed. It's early in the morning. She's so sleepy. She goes to the medicine cabinet. She pulls out the prescription, fills up a large tablespoonful of it, gives it to her little one, goes back to bed. In the morning, discovers she had poisoned her own son. With all sincerity, she was giving to that child medicine, but in reality, she gave that child iodine. And she poisoned her own baby. Did she mean to? No. No. With all sincerity, she intended to give him something that was prescribed by the doctor to make him well, but she still gave him the wrong thing. Do you judge her as being somebody who intended? No. She didn't intend to do that. She intended to minister. I was talking to a friend of mine over 30 years ago now, and I said to him, you need to come to Christ. You need to give your heart to Christ. He said to me, you know, I was raised in a particular religious faith. My mother taught it to me. I can't turn away from what my mom taught me. His mother was wrong. She didn't bring him to faith in Jesus Christ. My friend was not a Christian. But my friend wouldn't turn to Christ, he said at that time, because I couldn't break my mother's heart by coming to Christ. I was speaking to another young man, and he said the same thing. I can't come to Jesus Christ. He said, my mom raised me to be what I am. And I said to him, are you willing to go to hell for your mother? And he said, yes. And I said, I wasn't willing to go to hell for my mother. I said, but I was willing to bring my mother to heaven. And the way that she's going to come to heaven, comes to heaven, is through faith in Jesus Christ. It's not your religion. It's your relationship to God through Jesus Christ that we're talking about. Not what your mother gave to you. There are so many people who are so stuck on their traditions that they received that do them no good. We've had members of our church who have told me that their mate doesn't want them coming to church here because it's not the church they were raised in. And don't want to bring the kids here. Don't bring the kids to that church because I want to take them to my church. Problem is they never go to their church. So the kid is without religious instruction because one of the parents doesn't want to step away from the traditions they've received, traditions that have done them no good, but they don't want to walk away from those things. No, I wasn't willing to go to hell for my mother, but I was more than willing to bring my mother to heaven. And that's what happened in my case. I brought my mom to faith in Christ, and I brought my dad to faith in Christ, and I brought my family to faith in Christ. Because I discovered a long time ago the most selfish person in the world is the one who goes to heaven alone. And I didn't want to do that. You see, God is a righteous judge. Even the things that we think are being done that are right, He knows whether they are or not. And when we put our hope and trust into something other than Him, the only thing He can do is judge us. We can't plead insanity. We can't say guilty with an explanation. It's either did you or did you not believe me? And we can't explain away our problems to God, because at that point, looking into His eyes, we're only going to be able to say, I did believe you, and that's why I'm entering into your kingdom, or I rejected you. That's the only answer you can give. I received you or I rejected you. God says to the Ammonites, your diviners are lying to you, and you're going to be wiped out. because you believed the lie, and because you rejoiced at the pain of my people Israel when I judged them. God, help us to believe the truth and not the lie.
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2: And 1 Corinthians 13, it says, love keeps no record of wrong. Love keeps no record of wrong. And we shouldn't keep a record of wrong against those that we love. Don't put off blessing people in your life. Don't put off praising people in your life. Don't put that off until you're on your deathbed. Don't put off telling people that you love them.
1: You wouldn't believe the impact that your kind words and heartfelt affection can have on someone's life. That's precisely what Jesus went ahead and did. During his time on earth, he radiated love and kindness to everyone in his presence. That's what truly touched people's hearts. Today, Pastor Dan shines a light on how powerful love and uplifting words can be for someone. Your words of encouragement can truly guide someone on their journey to finding Jesus as their Savior. Now here's Pastor Dan in the book of Deuteronomy chapter 32 for today's edition of Ring of Truth.

We're going to be in the book of Deuteronomy, Deuteronomy chapter 33. Deuteronomy 33, if you can turn there in your Bible. Deuteronomy 33. So we're actually going to finish the book of Deuteronomy. Praise the Lord for that. Which also means that we have finished the law, the section of the Bible known as the law or the Torah, the first five books of the Old Testament. So if you have been with us, we've gone through the entirety of the law, and congratulations to you. But going through the law helps us understand the New Testament. And going through the Old Covenant, as we've done, it helps us to understand the significance and the importance of the New Covenant in a deeper way. Here in chapter 33, we have Moses' final words to the nation of Israel before his death. And his death takes place in chapter 34. Moses, at this point, he knows that he is about to die because the Lord told him so in chapter 32. If you look back in chapter 32 at verse 48, it says, "Then the Lord spoke to Moses the very same day, saying, 'Go up this mountain of the Abiram, Mount Nebo, which is in the land of Moab, across from Jericho, view the land of Canaan, the promised land, which I give to the children of Israel as a possession, an everlasting possession, and die on the mountain which you ascend, and be gathered to your people, just as Aaron your brother died on Mount Hor and was gathered

0: Father to his people. And he goes on to explain why. Because you trespassed against me among the children of Israel at the waters of Meribah Kadesh in the wilderness of Zin, because you did not hallow me in the midst of the children of Israel. Yet you shall see the land before you, though you shall not go there into the land which I am giving to the children of Israel. So the Lord tells Moses that he is about to die, and he's going to go up on Mount Nebo. He's going to view the promised land, and then he's going to die up on Mount Nebo. Moses has been the leader of Israel for 40 years. Moses is the only leader of Israel that they've known. He's the only leader that they've had. He is the one who showed up in Egypt and led the Israelites out of their slavery, out of Egypt. He is the one who has led them the 40 years through the wilderness and brought them now to the edge of the promised land and has prepared them to enter into the promised land under the leadership of Joshua. He has reviewed the law with this generation that is preparing to enter into the promised land. Because remember, their success in the promised land depends upon their obedience to the commandments of God, their obedience to the law of God. Four of the five books of the law have been a record of God leading Israel through Moses. You know, except for Genesis, Exodus, Leviticus, Numbers, Deuteronomy are all focused on the leadership under Moses. In chapter 33 now, Moses knows that he's about to die, and Moses has the opportunity to share some final words with Israel before he dies. And Moses' final words are filled with blessings. He has nothing but blessings to say to Israel. He doesn't say one negative comment to Israel. He doesn't make one critical statement about Israel. And that is saying a lot, considering their history together. If you have been with us in this study, put yourself in Moses' sandals here. The Israelites have not been that easy to lead for Moses. They have complained often. They've complained about everything. They have complained about Moses. They have complained about his leadership. They have complained about God's provision for them every day. They have rebelled against Moses and his leadership. They have attempted to overthrow Moses as the leader and replace him. They have attempted to rebel against him and go back to Egypt. They have accused Moses of taking the leadership position himself and making himself the leader over Israel, a self-appointed leader. There were even times when the people of Israel wanted to kill Moses. Moses has led this stiff-necked, hard-hearted, rebellious, ungrateful group of people for 40 years. 40 years! For 40 years, he has put up with them. And now he has the chance, just before he dies, to share his final words with them. And now he has the opportunity, just before he goes into glory, to tell the Israelites what he really thinks of them, what he's been wanting to say to them. And if I'm Moses, let me get out my list. Where do I start? But Moses has nothing but blessings to declare to Israel. He desires nothing but the best, God's best for them. Only positive things to say, nothing negative to say. And there's plenty of negative things he could say, but he's just going to say positive things, good things about them, blessing things, and not bring up any of the negative things. You know, at a funeral or a memorial service, there is usually a speaker or several speakers who give what is called a eulogy for the person who is deceased. And a eulogy is a time where someone shares praises for the person who has died. And it's really inappropriate to talk about how unbearable the person may have been at their funeral, or their faults or their failures at their funeral. Even if the person has a lot of faults, even if the person gives the speaker very little material to work with and coming up with something nice to say, it's still expected that you're going to say something of praise about the person. Moses had the luxury of knowing that he was about to die, and this was his last opportunity to speak to Israel, and he chooses to speak only blessings to them, to say only kind things about Israel and nothing negative, even though, as I said, there were plenty of negative things he could bring up, plenty of negative things he could dwell on, but he's just going to say blessing to them. You know, every one of us here has an appointment with death. Unless we're all raptured first, which would be fine with me. But otherwise, every one of us here will die one day. And unlike Moses, none of us know when we will die. And because we do not know when we will die, it is better to express love and kindness to those in your life now, while you can. It's best to just praise people now. It's best to forgive people of the wrongs that they have done against you now, to forgive their offenses against you, to forget their failures. And 1 Corinthians 13, it says, love keeps no record of wrong. Love keeps no record of wrong. And we shouldn't keep a record of wrong against those that we love. Don't put off blessing people in your life. Don't put off praising people in your life. Don't put that off until you're on your deathbed. Don't put off telling people that you love them and wishing the best for them and showing kindness and grace and forgiveness to people, even if they don't deserve it. Even if they don't deserve it. Even if they have been extremely difficult to live with and to know and pretty unbearable at times. Even if you've got a lot of things against them, show grace to them, bless them, say kind things to them, overlook their failures, overlook their faults, and don't put it off. Don't put it off until you're on your deathbed. Do it now. Don't wait. Don't dwell on people's failures, or how they fall short, or don't measure up, or how they have disappointed you, or let you down.
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0: Jesus does not remember our flaws, and he doesn't remember our failures. He forgives us of our sins, and the Bible says he remembers our sins no more. We've given him plenty of things that he could say against us, but he never brings them up. He never mentions them. And that's how we should treat one another. And again, start doing it now. Don't wait until you get to the end of your life and you're reflecting back on your life and the people that were important in your life and how, you know, the relationship went off the rails at some point decades ago and you don't even remember what happened that caused the rift or whatever it may be. You know, some people will not have that chance to express blessing to people that they know and people that they love. Some people just don't have that opportunity at the end of their life. Not everyone gets that chance of expressing that. So don't put it off. And so Moses here, when he comes to the end of his life, again, he's had 40 years with these people. And they've given him 40 years of trouble. But he doesn't mention a word of it. He just declares blessings upon them. Look at verse 1. Now this is the blessing with which Moses, the man of God, blessed the children of Israel before his death. Moses is described in verse 1 as the man of God. Moses is the first person in the Bible described this way as the man of God. There are others that we will see later in the Bible, later in the Old Testament, described as a man of God. But Moses is the first person described as the man of God. And there's several passages in the Old Testament where he is described as the man of God. And Moses, as you know, had many amazing accomplishments in his life. Many, many achievements. Just think about Moses and what we've studied of his life. Moses was the deliverer of Israel. But it doesn't say Moses the deliverer. He was a prophet of God. He was the lawgiver to Israel. He was the leader of the nation. He was the mediator between God and Israel. He was the judge of Israel. He was the teacher of Israel. He was a shepherd for his father-in-law, Jethro. He was a literal shepherd who watched sheep, and he was a spiritual shepherd to the nation. He was the miracle worker. He was the best-selling writer of the first five books of the Bible. He was a military leader. He was a husband. He was a father. But when Moses, listen, when Moses came to the end of his life, the one title the Holy Spirit chose to emphasize about him was that Moses was the man of God. The man of God was his greatest achievement in life. Being a man of God was the most noteworthy accomplishment. He was the man of God. Not Moses the leader, not Moses the lawgiver, not Moses the miracle worker. Moses the man of God. And when you and I come to the end of our life, the thing that will matter most will be, were you a man of God? Or were you a woman of God? Nothing else you have done in your life will matter at that time. Your education will not matter. The degrees you've earned, where you went to school, will not matter. Your career will not matter. How much money you earned will not matter. No matter what, you know, the business that you started and built, it will not matter. The awards you received, the promotions you earned, none of those things will matter at the end of your life. The only thing that will matter will be, were you a man or a woman of God? And when you come to the end of your life, I can say to you, you're going to want your family there. And you're going to want to know and be certain that you have lived your life for Jesus Christ. those are going to be the only two things that are going to matter to you. That my wife and kids are gathered around my bed, and if I have grandkids at that time, and that I live my life for Jesus Christ. But listen, you're not going to want coworkers there. You're not going to say, call the guy in the cubicle that next to me. I want him here. You're not going to say, bring in my college degree. I'd like to look at that one more time. Or my trophies from Pop Warner football when I was 11 years old. I'd like to look at those again. When you get to the end of your life, you're going to want your spouse there and your kids there and your grandkids there. And you're going to want to know that they know the Lord and that they are walking with the Lord. And you want to be able to close your eyes and step into eternity knowing I have been a man of God. Or I have been a woman of God. And what does it mean to be a man or a woman of God? A man or a woman of God is someone who has surrendered their life completely to Jesus Christ and has lived their life for Him, for His glory. Does your life belong to Jesus Christ? Are you living your life for Him and for His glory? When you get to the end of your life, will you be able to look back and say, I have sought first the kingdom of God and His righteousness above everything else in my life? When you get to the end of your life, a man of God, a woman of God, will you be able to say, the Word of God has shaped me as a person and shaped the life that I lived? The Word of God shaped my identity and my decisions and my convictions and my priorities and my values. Or are you shaped by the culture? Is your life shaped by your emotions and your feelings? And your personal opinions and your personal desires? You know, over in the New Testament, we find that same descriptive title, the man of God. We find it over in two places. One of them is in 2 Timothy chapter 3. 2 Timothy chapter 3, verse 16, it says, all scripture is given by inspiration of God and is profitable for doctrine, for reproof, for correction, for instruction in righteousness, that the man of God may be complete, thoroughly equipped for every good work. It is the Word of God, the Holy Scriptures, that shape you and make you into a man of God or a woman of God. And so, have you allowed the Word of God to shape who you are and determine who you are as a person? This is what it means to be a man or a woman of God. Your life is not your own. It belongs to Jesus Christ, and you're living for Him. And again, when you get to the end of your life, you want to be able to close your eyes and step into eternity and see Jesus Christ face to face, knowing I've lived my life for You and not for myself. And to the best of my ability, with the help of Your Spirit, I was a man of God, or I was a woman of God. At the end of his life, Moses is described as the man of God. That's the most important title. That's the most important accomplishment in his life. Over in chapter 34, verse 5, Moses is described as the servant of the Lord. So here when he comes to the end of his life, he's described as the man of God, and he's described as the servant of the Lord. And oh, that we may be described that way. When people talk about us, above everything else, he was a man of God. He was a servant of the Lord. She was a woman of God. She was a servant of the Lord. So, chapter 33, verse 2, Now Moses begins to declare this blessing upon Israel. He says in verse 2, the Lord came from Sinai and dawned on them, on Israel, from Seir. He shone forth from Mount Paran.
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1: Many a person works, you know, really puts a lot of effort in trying to right the wrongs they do on the horizontal plane, and they don't feel any better for it. The voices are still there, the bad dreams, the stress, the sweats in the middle of the night. You see, they forget you've sinned against God. No matter what you've done to a person, secretly or deceitfully or harmfully, you've sinned against God. And so we have to get right with Him. We're accountable to God first. And then how quickly things change.

0: You know, there are many areas of our lives where God is very patient. He takes his time. And then there are other times where God is instant and permanent. I'm speaking of the issues such as forgiveness, reconciliation, and justification. When an individual cries out to God with a heart unmotivated by agenda and motivated by love and desperation, God is swift with his response, as we'll see in today's broadcast of Walk in the Light with Pastor Bill Gallatin. Now, right about now, some of you might be saying, I've been seeking the Lord a long time on a particular matter, and he's not yet answered me. Well, we invite you to stick around as we will examine that as well. We're in the book of Daniel, chapter 9, and we left off last time at verse 7.
1: It's interesting. We're in this portion of scripture where Daniel is looking at prophecy. Daniel was a student of prophecy. And he was sensing that it was time for his nation to be delivered as he's looking at the Old Testament scriptures. And he starts interceding for his nation, for his people. You know, looking at Jeremiah, and I'm sure he's probably reading, you know, all parts of the Old Testament, because he had it, you know, the five books of Moses, we know. We also know that he had the Psalms and he had Jeremiah and Isaiah in his hands. And he's probably just thinking of when his nation was delivered, you know, long ago before they had to be judged, and how, you know, God in a marvelous way raised up a leader and God manifested himself in a bush and delivered them. And he's probably hoping it'll happen again, you know, as he's beginning to pray for his nation that's in deep trouble spiritually and morally. And I think we got through verse 6 last week. And since there's so much that we're going to be looking at, that God shows the exact day that Jesus Christ was going to come to the nation Israel in prophecy, we'll go through this first portion rather quickly. But as he's praying, notice he includes himself. Again, there's a sign of a person who's walked with God. He realizes he's still a sinner. It's not praying for the sins of others. He says, we have sinned. He includes himself. You know, you begin to walk with the Lord, and he finally begins to deal with our own personal self-righteousness, thinking that, you know, we've arrived. And again, the amazing statement of Paul, you know, after all the years of walking,

0: walking in the Spirit and experiencing the things of God, he can say with an open heart, and he's not deceived, not that I have attained. He knows he's far from perfection. And that day, that perfection will take place when we meet our precious Lord in the air, and so we'll ever be with the Lord. We'll be like him, for we will see him as he is, be changed into his likeness. But God's trying to do that now through sanctification as we fellowship with him, isn't he? He's trying to work in our hearts by his Spirit to conform us into the image of God. That's his predestined purpose, to conform us into the image of his Son, Jesus Christ. And so it's always good maybe to read 1 Corinthians 13. Am I loving like Jesus Christ? Am I speaking? Am I talking about people the way Jesus would? Am I forgiving? Is my attitude the way Jesus' attitude is? And again, as we share, is God's will being done on this earth through me, at my address, at my place, wherever I am, as it is in heaven? Is there real love and purity taking place on a regular basis in my life where I am? Because that's, you see, the whole purpose. What did he tell the apostles to do? To pray that thy kingdom would come, that thy will would be done on earth as it is in heaven. So, Lord, am I free from my own agenda? Am I free from trying to build my kingdom, that my will is to be done, and I use you as a magic genie to get my will done? You see, that's not true prayer. Prayer is to talk to God to get his will done on this earth as it is in heaven. And believe me, there's no stress or strife or tension or corruption or deceit or anger or bitterness or pain in heaven. And when God can begin to accomplish that in you at your address or where you are every day, you'd be amazed how much heaven begins to affect you even down here, how God honors it. O Lord, righteousness belongeth unto thee, but unto us confusion of faces. Anytime you throw out the absolute of biblical truth and you form your own morality through the New Age and, you know, beginning to pull out the cultures of the past and all the great religious traditions of the past and say all paths lead to God, you have chaos. But the absolute truth is the Word of God. And that's the only thing that will dispel confusion in somebody's life. And so Daniel's reminded. He sees what's happened to his nation, maybe his friends. And he says, but unto us confusion of faces as at this day, to the men of Judah and to the inhabitants of Jerusalem. Notice, not the Babylonians, the people who should have known better, who professed to believe in God. You look at their personal lives and you look at the chaos and you say, they call themselves a believer? Look at their life. They are consistently inconsistent. The only consistent in their profession is everyday confusion, always knocking on the counselor's door, always questioning and wondering if God loves them, never having enough money, always in crisis, always having problems, and you wonder, and they claim to be a believer. The confusion. Notice, it's not the Babylonians' fault. It's our fault. We make our choices, and God is faithful to tell us, you will live with the consequences of your choices. Even though you're my child, you see, if you make the wrong choices and you exercise your will against mine, you will have to live with the fruit of it. I mean, you can have peace or you can have stress. You can be consistently consistent and be an example of the believers, the Bible says, and people can look at your life and say, man, I want that. I want God to work in my life like he has in yours. Or there can be, the only thing consistent in someone's life is their inconsistency. And so he says, confusion, it's the men of Judah. It's not the educational system. It's not the politicians. It's our own relationship with the living God. And to the inhabitants of Jerusalem and unto all Israel. that are near and that are far off, through all the countries whither thou hast driven them because of their trespass, that they have trespassed against thee. He may have used Babylon, but they caused it by their unfaithfulness to God. It'd be wrong for Daniel to pray just against the Babylonians. You see, there's the beauty again, the understanding how to approach God, confessing my sin. If there's problems in my life, Lord, you know, get out of the denial. Quit blaming it on other people. That's the quickest way to have God reach down and touch and encourage and bless. O Lord, to us belongeth confusion of face, to our kings. It's our leaders. You may be using a foreign power to chasten us. You may be using Asia's economy and Europe's economy to, you know, make the trade deficit terrible. And it's creating an, you know, trouble in the class system of our own society. Some people now, because of the power of another country, the factories moved there now, and I'm out of a job. I mean, we can blame it on NAFTA. We could blame it on the politicians. But, Lord, it is our leaders, but we've caused it. We've educated our leaders. We've taught our own people the brand of politics we want. We've interpreted the Constitution the way we want to. We can twist it and make it mean whatever we want to bring our end to pass. And it's created problems. And now we are reaping the whirlwind. We have sowed to the wind by revising our history, setting aside the truth of God, shredding our Constitution, calling evil good and good evil. And we wonder, well, why, Lord? But it's our own confusion. It's our own fault. To our princes, to our fathers, because we have sinned against thee. Remember, David finally acknowledged, Lord, against thee and thee only have I sinned. Yes, he did something terrible. He stole another man's wife. And then he had him murdered and put to death. And he finally got to the point. You see, yes, he was sorry. He, you can be sure, was brought to a point of how terrible he'd acted and the horrible thing he'd done. But you see, the important thing is he realized more than sinning against Uriah or the woman that he committed adultery with or the disgrace he brought to God's name by his actions, he sinned against God. He said, against thee and thee only have I sinned, O Lord. And so Daniel realizes we have sinned against God. Now see, the tragedy is that the educators and the leaders that are so far from God don't understand repentance or want no relationship with God. They try to correct everything through adjusting the economy, adjusting the interest rates, adjusting and trying to pour more money into education to try and correct things that way rather than true repentance. They don't think that there is such a thing as sin. You see, they've educated the word sin out of the vocabulary in the mindset of their whole society. Everything is you're a victim or it's syndrome or dysfunctionalism or psychosis or a disease. And so nothing really gets better. But Daniel realizes, we've sinned against thee, Lord. You want your life to change? Get out of denial and just say, Lord, I've sinned against you. Why is this happening? Could it be that you're chastening me and I'm not willing to face up to what I've been doing against you? It may be, you see, you've even tried to befriend the individual you wronged, but you've forgotten to talk to God about what you did to that individual and say, Lord, I've sinned against you by what I did to that person. Lord, I want to get right with you. Correct me, Lord. What do I need to do to get right with you? I've paid the money back, but you see, you sin. We sin against God. Against thee and thee only have I sinned, Lord. Many a person works, you know, really puts a lot of effort in trying to right the wrongs they do on the horizontal plane, and they don't feel any better for it. They don't seem to get, nothing really seems to change. They don't get away from the mental problems or the torment inside. The voices are still there, the bad dreams, the stress, the sweats in the middle of the night. And you see, they forget. You've sinned against God. No matter what you've done to a person, secretly or deceitfully or harmfully, you've sinned against God. And so we have to get right with Him. We're accountable to God first. And then how quickly things change. To the Lord our God belong mercies and forgiveness. See, He's there with the mercy and the forgiveness. Though we have rebelled against Him, neither have we obeyed the voice of the Lord our God to walk in His laws, which He set before us by His servants, the prophets. You see, they quit listening to the prophets. They kept, remember, one of the prophets said, you know, they jerked the shoulder away from God. God had reached down through the prophets trying to put His hand on someone to slow their life down, to say, hey, you're drifting. And He'd put His hand on someone, they jerked their shoulder away. I didn't come here to hear this. And they don't want to hear the true prophets and the truth of God. And so then they quit hearing the prophets. They quit even listening to the Word of God or reading the Word of God. And then, you see, the deadliest error is you become a law unto yourself and you start going by feelings. Or the latest philosophical guru that's on maybe a cable channel that talks about love and success with his principles. And no more looking into the scriptures that are a lamp unto our feet. The only real guide that can protect us and keep us from being deceived or ensnared by Satan. If I acknowledge Him in all my ways, He will direct my paths. And so they've not walked with God. I don't want to walk in your law. I don't even want to read the Bible because I might find the scripture that says what I want to do is wrong. So I'll turn on the cable TV and see what that beautiful lady that's involved in Wicca, because they're good witches, you know, and she may just have the right spell and say, oh, this will bring you success, and apply that to my life, or whatever else. But remember, the Bible says rebellion is as the sin of witchcraft. And look what happened to King Saul. Rather than repent, look at how he self-destructed. He had an absolute mental breakdown, broke down mentally. Yea, all Israel have transgressed thy law, even by departing that they might not obey thy voice. Therefore, the curse is poured upon us, and the oath that is written in the law of Moses, the servant of God, because we have sinned against Him. There again. Now, if you make your own little cross-reference, you see, you look at Deuteronomy chapter 28, when God delivered the Jews from Egypt and finally brought them to the edge of the promised land. And the first thing He did was give them, the first part of Deuteronomy 28 are the promised blessings if they would stay faithful to Him. The physical, the mental and emotional and material blessings of their crops, their business, the seed of their relationship, the fruit of their womb, their children, their children's children, all these promised blessings, free from disease, free from mental illness. All the promises of God, they were automatically there, just like the laws of the physics are out there, and they would experience them automatically. But He also said, this is what else is out there. If you disobey me, you will open yourself up to the curse. And now Daniel looks what's happened to his forefathers, his nation, and he realized the curse is upon them. And some people get the idea that God sends it. That, you know, that God has smitten you with this or done this to you or done this to your children. When really, it's out there. And he says, if you live right, it can't touch you or even get in your house. God doesn't send it. The very choices of life expose the individual to the curse. It's there. God was very faithful. The blessings are there. You can be exposed to my blessings and receive them automatically. Or you can make choices and live in such a way that the curse will touch you. It's out there. It doesn't have to hurt you. You will be absolutely free from it if you live according to my principles. You will be absolutely safe. See, it's so wrong to blame God for the problems. No, if you'd live the right way, they couldn't reach you. He's made too many promises that you'll be protected, that you'll be hedged about, that these evil things will not even come into your home. How do they get into the home? You turn that thing on and you hit that little button and watch it. And not only gets into your home, you see the sewer overflows and then it gets into your mind. Gets into my mind if I'm not careful. It's out there. It doesn't have to get in your home. It's our choice. We hit the button. We touch the unclean thing and release the curse. Or I can have peace and purity and holiness in my home and it can stay that way because the curse can't get in. He hath confirmed his words which he spake against us and against our judges that judged us by bringing upon us a great evil. For under the whole heaven hath not been done as hath been done upon Jerusalem. As it is written in the law of Moses, it's in the Bible, the consequences of rebellion and sin. All this evil is come upon us, yet made we not our prayer before the Lord our God, that we might turn from our iniquities and understand thy truth. You see, the scriptures, remember, the scriptures tell us that they wash us, they cleanse us, they purify us inside, wash and regenerate the mind. Jesus touched on the importance of reading the word to Peter about being washed, that you might have fellowship with God, because sin breaks fellowship with our Father. It breaks that vertical fellowship until we get right with Him again. And so reading the word of God is just so cleansing, and it enlightens us, it guides us, it keeps us aware of what God wants to do with our lives, right from wrong. It's our wisdom, it's our light, our strength, it's our strong tower. And notice it says when you read the word of God, you can understand God's truth. There need be no confusion. You know the absolute truth, what to do. Therefore hath the Lord watched upon the evil, brought it upon us, for the Lord our God is righteous in all his works, which he doeth, for we obeyed not his voice. And now, O Lord our God, that hast brought thy people forth out of the land of Egypt with a mighty hand, and hast gotten thee renown as at this day, we have sinned, we have done wickedly. See the faithfulness of Daniel. He's not some self-righteous separatist. He's including himself with his people. He realizes in his own personal life, even he, there's areas where he could have been more faithful to God.
1: 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Reach out and let us know how the Lord is using this ministry in your life. We look forward to hearing from you. And until we gather together again for a time in God's Word, continue to walk in the light.

0: Pastor Lloyd Pulley, encouraging us to be under the influence of the Holy Spirit.
1: Some have argued that the gifts of the Spirit are no longer active in the church today. Allow me to point out three primary reasons why I believe the gifts of the Spirit are very much in operation today. First, there's no scriptural basis for believing the gifts are no longer valid. Second, church history confirms that these gifts are certainly in operation throughout history. And third, Jesus' warning in Matthew 24 about false signs and wonders was, well, it would have been completely unnecessary if all signs and wonders were expected to be gone. It's dangerous to deny the power of God's Spirit. Yes, there are excesses, there are abuses, but don't give up on yielding your life to the Holy Spirit.
0: That's Pastor Lloyd Pulley, the author of Under His Influence, Yielding to the Work of the Holy Spirit. You'll find more encouragement on our website. The address is bridgeminutes.org. That's bridgeminutes.org.

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0: Welcome to Searchlight, a survey through Scripture with Pastor John Corson. It is our desire to bring you a systematic study of the entire Bible, chapter by chapter, book by book. On our last Searchlight program, we began looking at an important understanding about finding a spouse. Our teaching is from 1 Corinthians chapter 7, where Paul told the single people not to frantically look for a spouse. A better way to find a spouse is the model from the Garden of Eden. God knew that Adam had a need for a spouse. Next, God made Adam aware of that need. And then finally, God put Adam to sleep while God met that need. So we don't have to frantically search for a spouse. We simply trust God to provide that need. As we join our teaching today, we are answering the next question that comes up. How will I know if I have found the right person for me? With the answer, here now is Pastor John.
1: I believe that the idiom, the Hebrew expression, bone of my bone, flesh of my flesh, gives us the real clue for knowing when you've found the right person. You're my completer, my counterpart, my mirror image, my reflection. You see, you as a man, you as a woman, are made in the image of God. How is God made? What does God consist of? Herein is a real mystery. He's a triunity, a trinity, Father, Son, and Spirit. Three but one. You are made in His image. You too are also, in a sense, a trinity. Three but one. How so? Body, soul, and spirit. You are a three-part person. One entity, but three components. Paul refers to this. I'll read it to you. You can jot it down in your notes for you Bible students. 1 Thessalonians chapter 5, Paul says in verse 23, "The very God of peace sanctify you wholly. I pray God your whole spirit and soul and body be preserved blameless until the coming of our Lord Jesus." I pray, Paul says, for your spirit and your soul and your body. He differentiates the three components of man very specifically. So what is this soul and spirit and body deal? The body is my material part that relates to the physical around me. The soul is my mind, my emotions, my will. It is my personality. It relates to people. The spirit, though, is the real me that relates to God and is going to live eternally, you see. Now, so with the spirit, I relate to God. With the soul, the mind and the emotions and the will, I relate to people. With the body, I relate to the physical. Bone of my bone, flesh of my flesh is saying this, honey, Eve, we match up perfectly. Body, soul, and spirit. Bingo. We match up. That's the key. When you as a single woman, you as a single man, or you parents who are giving counsel to your kids who are growing up, when a person who is single understands, when he looks at that woman, bone of my bone, flesh of my flesh, we correspond. What does that mean? In body, there needs to be physically a romantic spark. There needs to be a physical attraction between those two people. In soul, which is your mind and emotions, you need to think on the same wavelength. There should be a mutuality of thought process or an appreciation of the other's personality. In spirit, You should be moving in the same direction with the same intensity concerning the things of the kingdom. It goes without saying, both must be born again. Paul specifically says, do not be unequally yoked. But it's more than just both being Christians. There needs to ideally be the same commitment to the kingdom, the same kind of intensity. Now here's what happens. People settle for 2 out of 3, or 1 out of 3. People say, oh, physically, we're just so attracted, and they just enjoy the romance, and woo, fireworks go off, and man, look at her, look at him, woo, you know, and just, physically terrific, and spiritually, we both go to fellowship together and study the scriptures on Wednesday, and we even pray, and it's special, and it's rich, and it's real. We pray together. Oh, man, we're just soulically, we're quite a bit different. I love hunting and fishing. She loves the Rogue Valley shopping mall. I love football. She can't stand sports. She loves Bach and Beethoven. I love the Beach Boys and the Beatles. And she loves to talk by the hour. I can't stand talking. And so there's a romance and there is a spiritual unity, but man, they're on different wavelengths and there's gonna be problems. John, are you saying that we have to have mutuality or similarity of interests? Are you suggesting we got to have the same in our hobbies, in our likings? Not necessarily, for there is a truth in that old adage that opposites attract. But understand, there must be a real appreciation, not a clenched jaw toleration. There must be a real appreciation of your other persons, your other side, the woman or the man. You must enjoy going to the football game with him, even though you wouldn't necessarily go if it was just you on a Saturday. You must enjoy walking through the mall with her because, you see, she intrigues you and you want to share that time and you're interested in her reactions or her perspectives. So I am not saying that there needs to be complete congruency of interest, but there must be an intriguing interest in the other person in the area of the soul. And I believe that you really need to look for, if you're a single brother, a single sister, one who has interests and perspective in the soul that's similar to yours. Others say, oh man, we do that. We're soulically united. We just love to talk by the hour together. We hang out with each other. We enjoy being together immensely. We connect in the soul. Spiritually, we both go to church and we both read the word and we pray together. It's wonderful. Physically, don't really like him to touch me. She kind of turns me off, actually. But you know, we just talk by the hour. We got this, we're just best buddies. Me and her, we're pals forever. Watch out. You're gonna have problems. Because somebody will come into your life sooner or later that will hit that trigger and cause a spark within you, and it's going to cause some difficult tension if you never had attraction or unity in the area of the physical, the body, with that person whom you are marrying. You're going to have trouble. Others say, nah, we see sparks, man, and we talk by the hour. Bodies, man, we're counterparts. There's a romance. Soulically, we're sharing the same perspective in our mentalness and personality. Spiritually, I want to go to the mission, and I want to go serve the Lord, and I want to go do His will. She's a Christian, but she likes coming to church on Easter and Christmas, and that's about it. You're going to have trouble. If you are not united in the area of the Spirit, even if you're both believers, you're going to have trouble. Gals, and this is the way it so often is, if you're talking him into going to church with you and you're not yet married, I would ask you to give it a real careful second look before you go any farther in that relationship. Even though he might be a believer, if he's coming out here or coming to studies with you or going on spiritual journeys because you're begging him to, watch out. What's going to happen 5 years from now? You're going to be sniveling.
2: Well, how come you don't go to church with me? Why can't we go on that mission together? We used to.
1: But you knew in your heart he didn't want to. You forced him to. Watch out. I believe you will know when you've found the right person, because body, soul, and spirit, you'll go bone of my bone, flesh of my flesh. We're romantically attracted, we're soulically connected, we're spiritually united in our priorities, in our zeal, in our intensity. Then you can get married with confidence, saying, bone of my bone, flesh of my flesh. This is her. This is him. So Paul would say, seek not a wife, because you'll end up with 2 out of 3, or 1 out of 3. And your marriage will be wobbly. It could even be drudgery. And it might even unravel tragically. If you're single here, hear what the Spirit would say to the church today. Don't settle for 2 out of 3 or 1 out of 3. Go to sleep. Seek not a wife. Wait on the Lord. Trust in the Lord. And in due season, at the right time, if those desires are in you to be married, he'll bring to you that person whom you will say, whoa, and I almost married an ape. And I waited, Lord, a year or two or a decade or more. But look what you've sent my way. Bone of my bone, flesh of my flesh. Ho, ho, ho, happy day, happy day. I know a lot of you understand these things. Would you help us in teaching our teenagers, our collegians, our single brothers and sisters? Would you help us? Too many are seeking after a wife or a husband, contrary to what Paul suggested. The results? Sad. Monkey business. It need not be. You say, great. Not only is it cooking hot, but I made a big mistake. I'm married. Want a banana, honey? I goofed. Where was this teaching 10 years ago? I didn't understand. I thought I was supposed to go out and find him or find her, and I did, and oh man, I'm stuck. The same Paul that says, seek not a wife, says, seek not to be loosed. If you are married, what do I do? Oh, I don't know. Understand this. If the person that you married on the Lord's ideal list for your mate was number 886, that is, there was 885 other guys or gals that would have been better for you, a closer match, but you went ahead and because perhaps not praying or not caring or stubbornly determined to do your thing and have your way, you plunged in. At that moment, that person who's 886th becomes number one. The person, the guy, the gal that would have been number one is no longer number one. Understand this. Once you marry, once I marry, that is God's perfect will for your life, to stay with her, to stay with him until death separates you. Even if there was a mistake made initially, that person that you're sitting with right now, no one on the face of this earth will be better for you than him or than her. The next person on the list is number two at best. Once you get married, that person becomes your Eve or your Adam, and anybody else at best is number two. Until death separates you, or until that person wrongly walks out on you and has killed the relationship against your will and it wasn't according to your heart. Understand this. That person you're married to, that is God's will for you to hang in there with him, with her. Don't start thinking, well, I wonder if I should make a change. Doesn't work that way. Now what the Lord wants to do in your life is this. He wants to make her and make you, or make you and make him, a new creature. That which was previously perhaps incompatible, unexciting, very different in perspective. He says, man, I want to do something new. Allow me to. Allow me to. Oh, but our marriage is so flat. There's no joy, the bubble, the sparkle is not there. It's just so watered down, we're washed up. Jot down in your notes, John chapter 2. First miracle Jesus ever did was putting the bubble, the sparkle, back into a watered down, washed up marital situation. You know the story. There at Cana, up in Galilee, the first miracle Jesus ever did, walking into a marriage party, a marriage ceremony, they're out of wine. All we've got is water. Talk about watered down. This is terrible. The sparkle, the bubble, it's gone. Jesus then said, hey, servants, come here. Take those earthen jars, fill them up to the brim with water, pour it out, and watch what happens. Okay. Why not? They took those earthen jars, filled them up with water, poured it out, and lo and behold, man, it was sparkling, it was bubbling. That which was just water, watered down, man, the wine of joy, the sparkle, the bubble was miraculously provided, restored. Hubby, wifey, listen carefully. The Lord will miraculously make your relationship sparkly and bubbly if you will take your earthen vessel, fill it with the water of the Word. Paul said concerning marriage that we are washed by the water, which is the Word of God in Ephesians chapter 5. Check it out. If you fill up your life with God's Word and pour it out to your spouse, sharing with them about the Lord, talking to them concerning the things of the Lord, studying the scriptures, praying, serving, rejoicing, worshiping. You allow your life to be filled up to the brim and poured out to your spouse. And you know what you're going to find? What you thought was washed up, watered down, flat, the Lord will touch. And he'll make it sparkly and bubbly and wonderful. Take hope. But you need a miracle. That ape next to you, that orangutan, what can I do? Fill up your life with God's Word and just share it with them in love. Not preach at them, not come down on them, not find fault with them, but just let your life overflow with God's Word and serve and minister and refresh them, and they will respond. There shall be wine restored. It'll happen. if you'll do it. Put away the golf clubs. Put down the paintbrush. And say, you know what, honey? We need to spend time nurturing our lives spiritually. Watch and see what God will do. Well, I want to encourage you, single sister, single brother, trust in the Lord. Wait on Him. Would you? Wait until He brings you that person that's bone of your bone and flesh of your flesh. He's so good. I'm so fickle and so filled with faults and problems. But if your heart today is saying, even partially, Lord, I don't want to make a monkey of myself. I don't want to get messed up in a relationship. I want to be with the right person. If that's your heart at all, He's going to honor that today. He's that way. But you have to decide, even today, Lord, You have Your way. He'll pick you up when you fall down. He'll dust you up, dust you off when you get dirtied up. He'll take care of you if your heart is at all right. Make the decision, single sister, single brother. Make the decision right now. Lord, have Your way in Your time to bring to me that person who is bone of my bone, flesh of my flesh. Help me, Lord. I'm struggling. Don't forsake me, Lord. I'm faltering. But I want Your will to be done. He's a father. My daughter came to me and said, Dad, pick out my husband. Oh, I'd love that. I would love that. Because I want the best for her. Jesus said, if you being evil, and we are, boy, we are, know how to do good things or give good gifts to your children, how much more will the Heavenly Father give good gifts to His? Father, we need You. Just trust Him. If that's your heart, if you say single brother, single person, protect me, guide me, please. He'll do it. Happily. And every married brother and every sister, seek not to be loosed. You're stuck. So make the most of it. How? By turning to the Lord and filling up your earthen vessel, your pot, with the water of the Word, like Ephesians 5 says, and serving your spouse joyfully, lovingly. Man makes spiritual things the top priority, and you will see He will take that watered-down marriage and make it sparkly. Give Him a chance. He is the marriage miracle worker. Jesus the same yesterday, today, and forever. If you'll do it, hubby. If you'll do it, wifey. You will be happy. Truly. You watch. You wait. You'll see. God bless you.
0: And that is God's heart regarding marriage. He wants to bless us, and we will be blessed if we do it God's way. If you are unmarried, this means waiting upon God for the right spouse. And if you are married, it means trusting God to make your marriage all that it can be. 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
1: There came a point in time where the talk needed to stop and it was time to go. I prayed about it, I was ready about it, but here that time came where it's time to go, it's time to do. And I think that God is sending out a word in our congregation that for many that are hearing me right now, it is time to do in your life. You don't need more instruction. You don't need more knowledge. What you need more of is application and action in your life, so that God can develop you with what you've already learned.
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1: That's the summary of it. I think that Solomon came back to the Lord at the, you know, in the last days of his life. But boy, let's take heed to this one who writes, having had all that he did.
2: Welcome to Time in the Word with Pastor Troy Warner of Calvary Chapel in Lynchburg, Virginia. We're so glad you're able to join us for today's verse-by-verse study through the book of 1 Kings. This message will be part of a study covering 1 Kings 9 through 11. Well, we saw the high point of Solomon's life last time, and now we're on our way down, unfortunately. Solomon was blessed more than any king of Israel ever would be. His territory expanded, his name was exalted, and the riches were flowing through his kingdom. And yet, he is going to start to turn away. Despite the Lord's promise that if he served him, he would be with him, he's going to allow his heart to be turned away by these foreign wives that he's going to marry. And sometimes it's not defeat that defeats us. It's victory. And we need to watch out. Let's open our Bibles to the book of 1 Kings and spend time in the Word.
1: She brought 120 talents of gold. So again, that's why some speculate maybe paid back Hiram and bought those cities that he hated from him. Spices in great quantity, precious stones. There never again came such an abundance of spices as the Queen of Sheba gave to Solomon. Also, the ships of Hiram, which brought gold from Ophir, brought great quantities of almug wood and precious stones of Ophir. And the king made steps of the almug wood for the house of the Lord and for the king's house, and harps and stringed instruments. And so all of this stuff just coming in, all of this amazing gifts that he's receiving and these imports that are coming in through his fleet of ships that King Hiram, his men up in Tyre, they were known for their seafaring expertise. So they were the ones that were actually running the fleet. So that's why he's mentioned here. 120 talents of gold, 9,000 pounds. That's a lot of money. He is just rolling in it. And so, but if you think that's a lot, look at verse 14. The weight of gold that came to Solomon yearly was 666 talents of gold. 25 tons of gold a year was he was making. And then there's just a whole list of things that, you know, he did with all of this gold. He made all of these implements for the house of the Lord, shields and gold, hammered gold for just going over other items. Verse 18, he made a great throne of ivory overlaid it with pure gold. The throne has six steps, and the top of the throne was round at the back. There were armrests on either side of the place of the seat. Two lions stood beside the armrest. 12 lions stood there, one on each of the six steps. Nothing like this has been made for any other kingdom. So it's speaking of the amazing blessing of the Lord upon him. Verse 22 to 24, we see that there's this failure with Solomon in gold. It says, for the king had merchant ships at sea with the fleet of Hiram. Once every 3 years, the merchant ships came bringing gold, silver, ivory, apes, and monkeys. So King Solomon surpassed all the kings of the earth in riches and wisdom. Now all the earth sought the presence of Solomon to hear his wisdom, which God had put in his heart. Each man brought his present, articles of silver and gold, garments, armor, spices, horses, and mules, at a set rate year by year. So he was a man, Solomon is a man that has it all. He has all of these material blessings, and yet he's going to turn away from the Lord. It's quite sad. I'll reference it now. We'll get to it again later at the end of our study. But Ecclesiastes 12, Solomon speaks of the vanity of seeking after all of these things. And he names what's really important. We'll come to that in just a moment. But the lesson, I think, or the warning here is that riches,

0: either the pursuit of them, the desire for them, or the attaining of them, they have a deceiving property about them that we all need to be warned of. It is, money is not evil, but with them comes a deceiving property that we must be careful to not be snared by. Mark 4, 18 and 19 says, "Now these are the ones sown among thorns. They are the ones who heard the word, and the cares of this world, and the deceitfulness of riches." Jesus says it has that property, right? "And the desire for other things entering in choke the word, and it becomes unfruitful." The Lord blesses. The Lord gives. He can give in abundance. He can make a man, a woman, a family. He can make them very, very wealthy. And they can be the blessing of the Lord. And they should not be made to be feel guilty by Christians who are jealous and don't have as much. And say, "Oh, you are all this money, this and..." No, they should be able to enjoy what they've been given. But 1 Timothy 6:9 through 10 says this, "But those who desire to be rich fall into temptation and a snare." Did you notice that first line? It's the desire. If the Lord gives it to you, praise the Lord. If you are industrious and you work hard, and the Lord gives you wisdom and you obtain it, wonderful. But if you just want to be rich, that is where you will fall in temptation and a snare and into many foolish and harmful lusts which drown men in destruction and perdition. For the love of money is a root of all kinds of evil, for which some have strayed from the faith in their greediness and have pierced themselves through with many sorrows. I remember when I was very, very young in the ministry, and I had a meeting with a guy, and he was trying, you know, I thought it was a spiritual meeting, but he was trying to sell me on some plan, some scheme that he had. And so he came, he goes, "No," he goes, "no." I remember, and I was probably 23 years old, and he comes in, he goes, "No," he goes, "Troy, wouldn't you like to be rich?" And I said, "No." He said, "What?" I said, "No, the Bible says that that's a deceitful temptation, and there's all kinds of trouble." I said, "If the Lord wants me to be rich and he makes me rich, I will hopefully be a good steward of it. But no, I do not want to go seek after riches." And his sales pitch was over. He didn't know what to do with me. But I just think that, you know, if God wants to give you the resources, he'll give it to you. All right? Now listen, be good steward with what you have. And it's amazing how that can accumulate over time if you just be faithful in the little that the Lord has given to you. One more passage, just a few more verses down in 1 Timothy 6, 17 through 19, which talks about how we can keep from being snared by wealth. It says, "Command those who are rich in this present age not to be haughty, nor to trust in uncertain riches, but in the living God, who gives us richly all things to enjoy." So if you're rich, don't be haughty. Okay, there, I did it. I commanded you not to do that. That was a commandment to me. They're uncertain. But you don't have to be rich to know that money's uncertain, do you? "Oh, right, I got some extra money. Oh, got a flat tire." You know, it's just like, it's amazing how this stuff, you think you have it, and then it's gone. I'm going to get ahead next month. No, you didn't get ahead next month, because all of these things, you know, that mysterious insurance check from a settlement that you had 5 years ago, some auditor did, and that check for $600 comes in, and you think, "Well, look at this extra $600, but then something breaks and the $600 is needed. It's amazing how often the Lord does this. But riches are uncertain. So we trust in the living God, who gives us richly all things to enjoy. There's nothing wrong with having things and have enjoyment in them. So if you have stuff, it's okay to enjoy the stuff you have. Verse 18, "Let them do good, that they be rich in good works, ready to give, willing to share, storing up for themselves a good foundation for the time to come, that they may lay hold on eternal life." So the key to deal with all these deceitful riches, if you are one that has them, has stuff, you have an accumulation of stuff, is to do good with it. And be good and be rich in good works. So use those finances for the kingdom of God and blessing other people. Steward what you have. Enjoy what you have. Steward what you have. Don't use money to satisfy your flesh, but rather use it to live and enjoy God's blessing upon your life and to do good towards others. So Solomon is going to be snared by this. Look at verse 26. And Solomon gathered chariots and horsemen. He had 1,400 chariots and 12,000 horsemen, whom he stationed in the chariot cities and with the king in Jerusalem. The king made silver as common in Jerusalem as stones, and he made cedar trees as abundant as sycamores, which are in the lowland. Also, Solomon had horses imported from Egypt, from Kiva. The king's merchants brought them in Kiva at the current price. And now a chariot, in case you're wondering, which was imported from Egypt, cost 600 shekels of silver, and a horse was 150. And so they would then turn around them, and they exported them to all the kings of the Hittites. So he was, obviously selling them for more than he was getting them for. Several times we've read in our study through Samuel and now even in Kings that the warning was that kings were not to multiply these things to himself. Not the gold, not the wives, not the horses. The horses and chariots were for war. The gold just gave you security. And, you know, in that day, all those wives was a way of showing how powerful you were. Look how many people I can take care of. That's how rich I am. It was an ego pride thing. Not saying it maybe wasn't a sexual deviance either, but it certainly was those as well. So we talked about this in our last study, but the Lord likes us to be dependent upon him. If you got a stash of gold, I don't need to pray. I just get to go do it. But if you have nothing, you got to pray. If you have nothing to defend you, you don't have the chariots and you don't have the horses, and something attacks you, but now you just can't just, send out the signal and deploy them and everything's okay. Now you've got to pray. The Lord intentionally designed the king of Israel to be needy so that he would lean on him. And so he made the mistake. And he did not heed the warning in Scripture and the law of Moses that a king was not to do these things. So there was a failure. Well, chapter 11. Verses 1 through 10, we've mentioned it a few times, but he failed with women, royally, as a king. He royally failed. But King Solomon loved many foreign women, as well as the daughter of Pharaoh, women of the Moabites, the Ammonites, the Edomites, the Sidonians, and the Hittites, from the nations whom the Lord had said to the children of Israel, "You shall not intermarry with them, nor they with you. Surely they will turn away your hearts after their gods." Solomon clung to these in love, and he had 700 wives, princesses, and 300 concubines, and his wives did what God said. How about that? Turned his heart away. Verse 4, for it was so when Solomon was, what? Old. All of these great victories, all of this wisdom, all of this fame, all of this blessing, all of this domain. He has all of this. God has given it to him, the wisdom and the finances. And then he turns his heart away from the Lord. How tragic. As you read through this section, you get a list of the different foreign gods that he worshipped. He worshipped the Ashtaroth. He worshipped Milcom. He worshipped Chemosh. He worshipped him. He built temples for the wives of these nations who still worship those gods. And then he would go and he would worship in these locations. You see there in verse 7. And so what's the result of this? Verse 9. So the Lord became angry with Solomon because his heart had turned from the Lord God of Israel, who had appeared to him twice and had commanded him concerning this thing, that he should not go after other gods, but he did not keep what the Lord had commanded. He ignored him. Verses 11 through 13, see the consequences. Therefore, the Lord said to Solomon, because you have done this, and have not kept my covenant and my statutes, which I've commanded you, I will surely tear the kingdom away from you and give it to your servant. Little note of distinction between Solomon and David. Although David had sin, and he committed murder, he committed adultery, he did not go and worship the other gods. He did not break the covenant. He broke the statutes. And so, but here, Solomon did both. And so he says, I'm going to give this to your servant. Nevertheless, I will not do it in your days for the sake of your father David. I will tear it out of the hand of your son. His name is going to be Rehoboam. However, I will not tear away the whole kingdom. I will give one tribe to your son for the sake of my servant David and for the sake of Jerusalem, which I have chosen. Well, does it, you know, does Israel, does Jerusalem belong to, you know, the Palestinians, or does it belong to the Israelites? God. It's his. He chose it. He says, this is mine. Of all the cities, if you ever wonder, why is there such a fight over this city? Because God chose it. And because God wants it and has set his attention upon it, that means that is the target of Satan's attack. Those who think that they can sin without consequence only need to look at the life of Solomon. Galatians 6, 7 through 9 says, do not be deceived. God is not mocked. And this is the problem. We get deceived and we think that we can get away with living a fleshly life and it's not going to make any difference to the Lord. Not true. Not true. Don't mistake God's patience as approval and don't grow weary in walking uprightly. Verses 14 through 43, God raises up three enemies against Solomon. These words are a little spooky to me. This opening line of verse 14. Just personalize it. Now the Lord raised up an adversary against Troy. Just put your name. That is a scary line. But why did he do that? Because he did not obey the Lord and he ignored the warnings of the Lord and he walked and he lived in sin. And so he raises up enemies, three enemies. The first one is Hadad, the Edomite. Interesting story with this guy. Sad, tragic story. Joab, the general for David, sieged Edom for 6 months and he killed every male. You see that in verse 16. He killed every male. But Hadad, this little guy, little boy, fled to Egypt and he had been there this entire time. In the kingdom of Egypt, the Pharaoh was given the sister of Queen Tophany. So she, you know, he has this family connection and he says, hey, David is dead. I want to go back. And so the Lord raises this guy up and brings him in to harass Solomon because of his disobedience. In verse 23 through 25, he raises up another adversary against him. His name is Rezin, the son of Eliada. And another one. And then in verses 26 through 43, Solomon's third enemy and the one that's really going to be the serious one for Israel. He raised up another one by the name of Jeroboam. That is the guy that the Lord just said, I'm going to take the nation. I'm going to give your son, Rehoboam, one tribe. But then all the rest of the tribes are going to go to this servant of yours. This servant is Jeroboam. He oversaw some of the building projects. You can see that there in the verses 26, 27, and 28. He was an industrious man. I mean, he was a faithful laborer. So he was in good standing with King Solomon. So what happened? Verse 29. We'll read. Now it happened at that time when Jeroboam went out of Jerusalem that the prophet Ahijah, the Shilonite, met him on the way and he had clothed himself with a new garment and the two were alone in the field. Then Ahijah took hold of the new garment that was on him and tore it in 12 pieces. And he said to Jeroboam, take for yourself 10 pieces. For thus says the Lord, the God of Israel, behold, I will tear the kingdom out of the hand of Solomon and will give 10 tribes to you. But he shall have one tribe for the sake of my servant David and for the sake of Jerusalem, the city which I've chosen out of all the tribes of Israel. Because they have forsaken me and worshiped the Asherah, the goddess of the Sidonians. Chemosh, the god of the Moabites, and Milcom, the god of the people of Ammon. And I have not walked in my ways to do what is right in my eyes and keep my statutes and my judgments, as did his father David. So whatever you say of David's sin, Solomon's was exponentially worse. There it is. It's not the same. So if you're like, well, I just don't see it. Well, you just don't see it. We don't have enough detail. God saw it, and he's the one that's meting out the judgment. Verse 34, however, I will not take the whole kingdom out of his hand, because I've made him a ruler all the days of his life for the sake of my servant David, whom I chose because he kept my commandments and my statutes. Verse 35, but I will take the kingdom out of his son's hand and give it to you, 10 tribes. And to his son I will give 1 tribe, that my servant David may always have a lamp before me in Jerusalem, the city which I've chosen for myself to put my name there. And then move down to verse 39. And I will afflict the descendants of David because of this, but not forever. And of course, Jesus will eventually rule and reign upon the throne of David and the millennial kingdom. But let's just read the closing verses 40 down to 43. Solomon therefore sought to kill Jeroboam. Okay. So Jeroboam was a faithful servant of no wrongdoing. The Lord says, I'm going to give you 10 tribes. When Solomon finds this out, he then wants to try and kill him. So Jeroboam flees down into Egypt until the death of Solomon. Verse 41. Now the rest of the acts of Solomon and all they did in his wisdom, are they not written in the book of the acts of Solomon? And the period that Solomon reigned in Jerusalem over all Israel was 40 years. Then Solomon rested with his fathers and was buried in the city of David, his father. Rehoboam, his son, reigned in his place. Okay, just a couple of closing thoughts here. This happened at the end of this, you know, he fell when he became old and made all of these mistakes. The younger years seemed to have been better. And as he had all of these blessings, he did not honor the Lord in them. But I think that there's a statement that comes even later than what we just read about the end of his life. And I would argue that it's the book of Ecclesiastes. That Ecclesiastes, in his old age, at the end of his life, this was written. And so in Ecclesiastes chapter 11, verses 9, 10, down to chapter 12, verse 1, it says, rejoice, O young man, in your youth, and let your heart cheer you in the days of your youth. Walk in the ways of your heart and in the sight of your eyes, but know that for all these, God will bring you into judgment. Okay? Therefore, remove sorrow from your heart and put away evil from your flesh, for childhood and youth are vanity. Remember now your Creator in the days of your youth, before the difficult days come and the years draw near, when you say, I have no pleasure in them. And then the last couple of verses, verses 13 and 14 of chapter 12 says, let us hear the conclusion of the whole matter. So this is the wisest man, the man that God made the wisest man ever to live. He says, you want to know what it's all about? Here's what it's all about. Write it down. Fear God, keep his commandments, for this is man's all. For God will bring every work into judgment, including every secret thing, whether good or evil. That's the summary of it. I think that Solomon came back to the Lord at the, you know, in the last days of his life. But boy, let's take heed to this one who writes, having had all that he did. 2 Timothy 4:7. Paul says, I fought the good fight. I finished my race. Now there's laid up this crown of glory for me. That's how we want to finish. We want to finish well.
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2: 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You know, it boggles my mind when I meet people who say they believe in God, but then don't believe in miracles. Or they'll try to give them some natural cause. Maybe there was only a local flood in Noah's day, not the whole earth. Maybe Jesus didn't really die on the cross, he was just wounded. And all sorts of other crazy ideas. Look, the Bible is a supernatural book from cover to cover. If things like time standing still for Joshua and the sea parting for Moses seem impossible, that's because they are apart from a miracle. Genesis 1:1 says, "In the beginning, God created the heavens and the earth." 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You worship an idol. 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

Whether you admit it or not, all of us have some drama in our lives. 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Today on The Level, Pastor Poncho will continue our series of studies in the Gospel of John. 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And that study's coming up next on this edition of On the Level Radio. 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
1: In verse 12, he tells them this, I still have many things to say to you, but you cannot what? When? Now. Why? Sensory overload. What does that mean? Jesus is just dropping truth after truth after truth, but that kind of truth is unbelievable. We're not going to see you, but we'll see you again. And you're going to send out the comforter, and he's going to come in us. And then we'll be able to see you, and he's going to speak about you. And then you're going to be with the Father, and all these things. It was a sensory overload. So Jesus said, hey, you cannot handle it right now. Verse 13, however, when he, the Spirit of truth, has come, here we go, he will guide you into what? All truth, for he will not speak on his own authority, for whatever he hears he will speak, and he will tell you things to come. He will glorify me, for he will take what is mine and declare it to you. All things that the Father has are mine, therefore I said that he will take of mine and declare it to you. Now these guys, think of them. They're thinking something foreign. He's going to send another messenger. Who, like John the Baptist? They're not thinking of an invisible entity. They're not thinking of the Holy Spirit. You see, there are spirits in this world. You believe that? But this is the Holy Spirit. They didn't know how he will be manifested. Will this be another messenger in human form, in human flesh? They had no idea. And yet Jesus was speaking about an internal ministry. See, when you put it all together, it wasn't until the day of the resurrection that it clicked in them. Now, go back to John chapter 16, verse 16, verse 20. Would you believe verse 21? Now he's going to give what we call a universal illustration. Everyone in the world understands this illustration. What is that? Childbearing. He says a woman, when she's in labor, has sorrow because her hour to deliver has come. But as soon as she has given birth to the child, she no longer remembers the anguish of the labor for joy that a human being has been born into the world. That's a universal truth. Women, if you go to the labor wing of every hospital, women sometimes don't even want to see their husbands. They're yelling and they blame their husbands. But honey, we went to Lamas together. Yes. Watch closely. Shut up and get out of here. And after they have the baby, honey, it looks like my side of the family. Look. Praise the Lord. Here we go. Look. And that happens. It's universal. So Jesus is giving an illustration. Just like the mother in labor, you are going to travail. You're going through sorrow. You're going to go through disappointment. Men will disappoint you. Men will always disappoint you, but God will never disappoint you. Never. That's why never keep your eyes on man. Don't keep your eyes on your employer. Don't keep your eyes on someone who's superior than you. Don't keep your eyes on them because they will disappoint you. Keep your eyes on Jesus. Men may not follow. Women may get freaked out. But Jesus is the captain of the ship. He'll never take us to the wrong port. He'll never crash off Alaska. Jesus is always there. So he says this, verse 22, therefore, you now have sorrow, but I will see you again. And your heart will rejoice, and your joy no one will take from you. And in that day, specifically that day, you will ask me nothing. See, that's what threw me off. Wait a minute. In that day, that's the best time to ask you. See, that was my mentality. And Jesus is saying, in that day, you no longer have to ask me because I'm here with you. But once I go back to my Father, you don't have to pray to me. You pray to the Father, but make sure you put my name after your prayer. That's it. Fellowship. To have that joy of God, we must have prayer fellowship. A lack of prayer in your own personal life will not give you the dynamic of joy that I believe the Bible wants to give us. That's why we don't have joy. Because joy becomes the strength of God. And God can give you the strength that you need. It's not hysterical laughter. It's not idiotic laughing. It's not dingy humor. It's joy of the Lord. That in spite of what you're going through, perhaps you're like the woman giving labor right now, and you're saying, it's painful, it's painful. Yes, but when you give forth light, you're going to produce the fruit of endurance. You're going to produce the fruit of patience, the fruit of humility. And you're going to say, wow, is this what you want me to go through? Amazing how God uses things. And so there's a pledge of triumph. Jesus was going back to the Father. And he says, most assuredly, I say to you, verse 23, in that day you will ask me nothing. Most assuredly, that's the 19th time he says that. I'm going to say to you, whatever you ask the Father in my name, he will give you. Now, keep that in context, okay? Because all these, sometimes these people, this blab it and grab it theologies, this is what the scripture they use. The Bible says here, you ask the Father in my name and he will give you. Wait a minute. That's why you got to read it in context. What is the subject here? The subject is prayer and joy in the midst of sorrow. That's the subject. Amen? Is it the subject? That's the subject. So keep to the subject. Jesus said, you're going to experience travail and sorrow, humiliation, desperation. But on that day, when you pray in my name to the Father, he will give you whatever you ask. For what? To receive and experience that joy. And so, check this out. Whatever you ask the Father in my name, he will give you. Until now, you have asked nothing in my name. Why not? Because he's with him. Ask and you will receive that you're what? He's not speaking about you saying, Father, I need a guy 6'2" with a green eye and a blue eye. God, I want a porch. That's not what he's saying. He says this, ask and you will receive that your joy may be abundant. That's all you got to do. Lord, I don't understand this. I'm completely at a loss. And you cast your burdens and you say, it's not mine to carry. It's yours, Lord. Lord, I can't convince this person. I can't convince him to see what, Lord, it's not my burden. Yours, Lord, in Jesus' name. You see what I mean? You deposit to him. As Jesus said, he says, come unto me, all of you that are what? Heavy burden. You see, the joy is not here because you have tension. You have hypertension. And you have ultra tension. You have stress. You have all kinds of things coming upon you. And you can't even breathe. I can't. And I felt this on the fourth service one day. And I was rushed to Whittier Presbyterian. And Lauren, man, like a typical guy from Monterey Park. He went, whoom. And I got there immediately. They got the paddles going and they put nitroglycerin, and they gave me aspirins, and they started shaving my chest, which only took a half a second. Whew, that was it. And they shaved me, and they put everything, EKG, everything, and they're getting ready because it's for real. After an hour and a half, and they were concerned, they admitted me. I had a small heart monitor. They sent me to the cardiology department, you know, with those pajamas. And I went, and I said, Millie, don't leave me, man. I got freaked out. I got freaked out. My heart. And I'm thinking, I never knew this age was going to come upon me. I knew when I was 25, 30 years old, I was thinking about this day. And that day is here, man. My Christianity, what I was sharing that morning about God and everything, it went out the window. Now I'm looking to the God from Whittier Presbyterian. What do you think, doctor? God went out the window until I got my sensories back. And that's when I was in the room. And the most sweetest angel, a nurse, an angel, she was born again. And she said, how you doing? Touch my toe. Touch my toe. Nobody touches my toe. She touched my toe. How you doing? And she just took care of me. And I said, look, I have a wife. I love my wife. I'm a pastor. I love you. And she goes, oh, hush, hush. And then she saw me with my Bible. She said, oh, you're a believer. Ah, no wonder we love each other. And we're not talking about kissing, nothing like that. It's just a little pinky. Don't get me too excited because my heart will burst. The next day, they just basically said, Mr. Juarez, what you're experiencing is duress upon duress. You're going through a lot of stress. Are you going through anything right now? My wife has cancer. We just purchased a building that cost $2.5 million, and I signed. I'm losing my hair. My daughter's starting college. I have a daughter who's a little dingy right now in high school. I have a little boy who's going through puberty. The guy says, oh, I'm getting a heart attack right now. Forget it. And so I realized that that's what it was. You see, I was not giving it to God. I was not praying enough. You know when you're not praying enough. You know that. You know, everybody knows that. What's not enough? Some people say, I pray for 4 hours, but it's not enough. Well, okay. But I know when I'm not praying enough. I know that. And I learned to say, Lord, this is not mine. Oh, Heavenly Father, it's not mine. You see, we're going through changes. Erwin Lutzer, in his book, Chiseled by the Master's Hand, he says, quote, when God chooses us, he shapes us so that everything standing in the way of our usefulness is cut away. His focus is not on what we do, but on what we are in the hidden parts of the souls. The shaping of character is always his first priority. People, circumstances, and the unseen battles within the heart become his chisel to fashion us after his liking. He cuts away everything that isn't like Jesus Christ. The process is never finished in this lifetime. Our response to this chisel from God, however, determines the extent of our usefulness. It determines just how much good we'll do that will last for eternity. Amen. Unquote. God chisels you. And the first thing they want to shape is our personality disorders, our character flaws. That's what he wants to change. But one of the things that happens to us is that we go crazy with data overload, sensory overload. And now notice what he says, verse 25. These things I've spoken to you in figurative language, but the time is coming when I will no longer speak to you in what? Parables, right? Parables. You see, Jesus spoke in parables so that people will have to really listen to what he's saying. And so he says, I'm not going, in that day, you will ask me, oh, forgive me, but I will tell you plainly about the Father. In that day, verse 26, you will ask in my name, and I do not say to you that I shall pray the Father for you. For the Father himself, what? Loves you. Why does he love me? Because you have loved me and have believed that I came forth from God. For those of you that received the Lord Jesus Christ, you came here and you said to your heart, I believe in Jesus. And because of what you did, God honors that. Because there are many people that are going to be damned to hell because they do not believe in Jesus. They make a mockery of Jesus. And they're going to go straight to damnation because they don't believe. That's all. They don't believe. Belief is one thing. Believing is another. Trusting God. And you came here, you're saying, I want to go up there. You know, what's going up here? What is that coming up here? There's nothing holy about this thing here. There's nothing. You made a commitment of faith. You made something that God saw your heart. And you came forward and you make a public confession. And some of you were crying. And that's what started everything. It started with his song, started with you crying, and everything else, and the scriptures, everything. It was just a combination of a hootenanny time. I don't know what hootenanny is, but yeah. Now notice this in verse 28. I came forth from the Father and have come into the world. Again, check this out. I leave the world and go to who? Go to the Father. His disciples said to him, ah, you see, now you're speaking plainly and you're using no figure of speech. Now we are sure that you know all things and have no need that anyone should question you. By this we believe that you came forth from God. I wonder who said that. The Bible doesn't say that, but I believe it's Peter. He said, oh, we got it. We got it. No, oh, you're talking plain. We got it. They don't have it yet. No, this is what Jesus says. Jesus answered them, do you now believe? Indeed, the hour is coming, yes, has now come, that you are going to flake out on me. You're going to rank out on me. Can you imagine? Oh, we got it. We got it. We got it. We got it. And God says, you don't have it. He says, He says, when the rubber meets the road, you're all going to leave me. How sad. And yet, that's who we are. When it gets hot, we have a tendency to retreat. When things get so perplexed, we want to just give up and belly up in perplexity. When we don't understand things, we don't get everything. Who are you to understand everything? Even Einstein didn't understand everything. No one understands everything. No one. Marriage, you've been married 50 years. I bet you, you still don't know marriage. Marriage is a mystery, man. Shh, believe you me, it's a mystery. We don't know everything. But God knows everything. He knows your life. He knows when your life is going to be extinguished on this earth to take you home. See, you don't have that power. We're not gods. We live in this world. This world is a crooked generation, perverse generation. The lust of the eyes, the power of the flesh, the influence of Satan, all these things that want to just suck us up and bite us and chew us and spit us out, the world is there. But I've been in the world. I don't want that. The world doesn't attract me anymore. Oh, sure, something, Egypt. But I remind myself, hey, when I was in Egypt, I was a slave for 400 years. No way. Oh, but they got good vegetables. Well, they don't have good vegetables here, but I'm free. You see, Egypt will always be there. Satan will always be influencing you. Satan will always use the calamities that come in life to make and exacerbate the problem more than what you think it is. And you begin to lose faith, and you lose faith. That's what happened to Peter. When you look at Hebrews, don't turn there. I'll give it to you. When you look at Hebrews chapter 9, he says, don't lose your faith. Don't lose your faith. And he quotes from Habakkuk saying, for yet a little while, and he who's coming will come and will not tarry. And there's the word again. And this a little while, he's coming soon. Don't lose your faith. Therefore, we are told, let us enter into the holies of holies with confidence and boldness in time of need, so that you will know that God, who's sitting at the right hand of the Father, will be able to comfort you, to lead you, to guide you, to give you the fortitude that you need in time of weaknesses. But you must pray. Here's the tragedy. Here's the irony. A lot of Christians don't like to pray. But yet Jesus said, you're in the world, and I chose you out of the world, therefore the world will hate you just as they hated me. And therefore, the world, the opposing world forces will come against you. Now, real quick, let's speed up by the grace of God. Let's go to the day of the resurrection, okay? Let's go to chapter 20 of John, okay? That's cheating, but I want you to get excited. Okay, you know what happened at the tomb, right? They were weeping. Verse 13 of chapter 20. Real fast. Then they said to her, woman, why are you weeping? She said to them, because they have taken away my Lord, and I do not know where they have laid him. Now, when she had said this, she turned around and saw Jesus standing there and did not know that it was Jesus. And Jesus said to Mary, woman, why are you weeping? Whom are you seeking? She, supposing to be the gardener, said to him, sir, if you have carried him, tell me where you have laid him, and I will take him away. And Jesus said to her, Mary. She turned and said to him, Rabboni, which is to say teacher. And Jesus said to her, do not cling to me. Now, why would Jesus say, do not cling to me? Because she was clinging on him, you see? You don't have to be a CSI dude. I told you that. Don't cling to me. Well, she was excited. She's looking for him, and he's alive. She just saw him put in that pole, crucified, and now he's there. Mary, Rabboni. And whoom, immediately. Now, notice what Jesus said. Please, I beg of you, and please be patient with me. Do not cling to me. Why? For I have not yet ascended to my Father. Meaning he was just fresh out of the tomb. He was just fresh out of the tomb. And he says, I have not gone yet. You know, I'm in the little while yet. I'm in that zone right now. I'm in the little while. You're going to see me, but not. I don't want you to see me this way. Don't touch me because I have not yet gone to the Father. Now, he told the disciples, when I go to my Father, that will be great. So he says, don't cling to me, Mary, because I have not yet gone to my Father. Here it is. But go to my brethren and say to them, I'm ascending, or I'm going up to my Father and your Father, and to my God and your God. How do you like that? So Mary Magdalene came and told the disciple that she had seen the Lord and that he had spoken these things to her. Then, check this out, the same day. When did Jesus rise from the dead? On what day of the week? Sunday. Sunday, the same evening, correct? That same evening. That's Sunday night. Being the first day of the week, when the doors were shut, where the disciples were what? Assembled for what? For fear of the Jews. Now, how would you describe that phobia? How would you describe it? He says, oh man, they killed Jesus. We thought we had it together. He's gone. And now, the Sanhedrin, the people are going to be after us. Peter and all, they're scared. So how would you define characteristically. Thank you. Thank you so much. Characteristically, you know what I mean. How would you describe that? Their fear. How would you describe fear? Horror. Phobia. Instability. They have the door shut. Because they're afraid of the Jews. Now notice how the whole thing changes. Everything changes. You remember that lady who was taking her son, the widow, who was taking her son? She was mourning over her son. Luke, Mark chapter 7, I believe. She was mourning her son. It was in the town of but Jesus saw her. And the Bible said that Jesus had compassion upon her, touched the boy. He got up. Imagine that swing pendulum of emotions. She's taking her son, that's her only son, and they're going to bury the guy. Can you imagine her emotion? He gets up from the dead. He rises from the dead. What do you think her emotions go? From shock, I imagine. From shock, from unbelief, to rejoicing. And she doesn't care who he is. My son is alive. Imagine the pendulum. You see, that's what the Bible says. He says, weeping may endure for the night, but joy comes in the morning.
0: You don't have to have all the dramas of the world to overtake you. You can overcome the drama in joy by trusting Jesus. As Pastor Pancho has been teaching us in the Gospel of John in chapter 16, as we've been looking at today, a message simply entitled, Sowing with Tears, Reaping in Joy, as we've been learning on this edition of On the Level Radio. 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
2: How are you? How are things going in your life? Are you excited and ready to go, raring just to start the next adventure? Are you barely hanging on, wondering what's going to happen or how you can go on? Do you have plans to make things better? Wherever you find yourself this year, instead of coming up with your own New Year's resolutions, why don't you ask God what He wants to change in your life? In Isaiah 58, the children of Israel are complaining that they are fasting, but God is not responding. They are complaining that they are trying to worship God, and He's not giving them what they're asking for. I want you to listen to how God responds. Isaiah 58, starting in verse 6. Is this not the fast that I have chosen? To loose the bonds of wickedness, to undo the heavy burdens, to let the oppressed go free, and that you break every yoke? Is it not to share your bread with the hungry, and that you bring to your house the poor who are cast out, that when you see the naked you cover him, and that you not hide yourself from your own flesh? Then your light shall break forth like the morning, your healing shall spring forth speedily, and your righteousness shall go before you. The glory of the Lord shall be your rear guard. We should come to the Lord and lay ourselves and our plans at His feet. There is so much to be said for trusting that God knows what's best. Trust in the Lord with all your heart. Do not lean on your own understanding. In all your ways acknowledge Him, and He shall direct your paths. I challenge you today, take the month of January for fasting, praying, and planning. Then rest in God's direction for your life and not your own.
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0: Bible teaching ministry of Pastor Chuck Smith, founder of the Calvary Chapel Movement. This radio program is a chapter-by-chapter, verse-by-verse study through the entire Bible. And on today's edition of The Word for Today, Pastor Chuck continues his message, The Grace and Mercy of God, as we pick up in 2 John verse 2. And now, with today's study, here's Pastor Chuck.
1: For the truth's sake, which dwells in us and shall be with us forever. Jesus said, my words are truth. He said, heaven and earth shall pass away. My words shall not pass away. The truth exists forever. And so I love in the truth, or I love in truth, and all they that have known the truth, for the truth's sake. Grace be with you and mercy and peace. From God the Father and from the Lord Jesus Christ, the Son of the Father, in truth and love. Grace, mercy, and peace. These are common greetings in the New Testament epistles, usually just grace and peace. Some of them is added mercy. To Timothy and Titus was added grace, mercy, and peace. The grace of God is God's unmerited favor to you. It's getting what you don't deserve. The goodness of God, the blessings of God, which we don't deserve, yet God bestows upon them. That's grace. Mercy is not getting what you do deserve. David, when he prayed, prayed very wisely, have mercy upon me, O God, according to the multitude of thy tender mercies, blot out my transgressions. And whenever I pray, I always pray, have mercy upon me, O God. I never say, God, I want justice. I'd be burning. Mercy, Lord, not getting what I deserve. But God goes one step further. Grace, hey, he gives me what I don't deserve. His love, his goodness, his kindness, his blessings. I don't deserve them, but he bestows them upon me. The grace of God, the mercy of God, and peace. He said, I rejoice greatly that I found thy children walking in truth. Boy, if you don't know that truth is the theme of the epistle, you ought to know it by now. He, in each of the verses so far, has mentioned it at least once, some times more than once. I rejoice greatly that I found of thy children walking in truth, as we have received a commandment from the Father. And now I beseech thee, lady, not as though I wrote a new commandment unto thee, but that which we had from the beginning, that we love one another. This is really the essence of the New Testament and the commandments of Jesus. Jesus said, a new commandment give I unto thee, that you love one another. Jesus said, by this sign shall men know that you are my disciples, that you love one another. This is the sign to the world. Now, unfortunately, the church's witness to the world hasn't been that good. When churches get in squabbles with each other, when there is fighting and division in the body, it's a very poor witness to the world. It's no sign that we're his disciples. We know, John said, that we have passed from death unto life because we love the brethren. How do I know that I've really passed from death unto life? God's love planted in my heart for the brethren. So, the commandment that we have from the beginning is that we should love one another. And this is love, that we walk after his commandments. This is the commandment, that as ye have heard from the beginning, you should walk in it. So we should walk in love, love one towards another. This is the agape love, that sacrificing, self-effacing, giving love. Now he deals with many deceivers are entered into the world who confess not that Jesus Christ is come in the flesh. This is a deceiver and an antichrist. Remember in his first epistle, he said, believe not every spirit, but try the spirits to see if they be of God. And every spirit that testifieth that Jesus Christ is come in the flesh is of God. But Every spirit that testifies not that Jesus has come in the flesh is not of God. The spirit

0: spirit of Antichrist, which is already at work in the world. So now again, he talks about deceivers entered into the world who confess not that Jesus Christ has come in the flesh. Interestingly enough, though it looks identical to his first epistle, there is a very interesting difference in the Greek. That difference lies in the tense. And in the second epistle here that we're considering tonight, the word literally is coming in the flesh. Now, in the first epistle, it was that he had come in the flesh. That is, his first coming was in the flesh. You see, there were the Gnostics who declared that Jesus was a phantom, an apparition. There appeared to be a person, but it wasn't really there. It was just an apparition. That everything of the material is evil, everything that is of material substance is inherently evil. Thus, had Jesus had a material body, it would have been evil, and he could not have been God. Therefore, he did not have a material body, because that's evil. All material is evil. And the Gnostics taught that Jesus was just a phantom, and they had stories about when he would walk on the sand, you wouldn't see any footprints. You know, and they developed all kinds of things like this. Jesus was an apparition. He didn't really come in the flesh. John said in the first epistle that whoever declared that was, you know, that's the way you test the spirits to see if they are really of God. Here, the test is he coming in the flesh? Now, there is a very interesting point to be made here, and that is, the Jehovah Witnesses deny that Jesus is coming in the flesh. His coming is a spiritual coming. He came in 1914, established the kingdom of God in the secret chambers. He's not really coming in the flesh. Now, what does this then say of those who hold that doctrine? Many deceivers are entered into the world who confess not that Jesus Christ is coming in the flesh. This is a deceiver and an antichrist. Now, look to yourselves, or be careful, that we lose not those things which we have wrought, but that we receive a full reward. Whosoever transgresseth and abideth not in the doctrine of Christ hath not God. Though they claim to have the Father, Jehovah Witnesses, yet their denial of Christ is also denial of the Father. He that abides in the doctrine of Christ, he has both the Father and the Son. And if there come any unto you on Saturday morning, and bring not this doctrine, receive him not into your house, neither bid him goodbye. Godspeed. For he that bids him Godspeed is a partaker of his evil deeds. So when they leave, don't say, well, God bless you, brother. Or God bless you. You don't want God to bless their pernicious ways. They are denying the truth of God, that Jesus Christ is God manifested in the flesh, and that Jesus is coming in the flesh. They deny that. So don't bid them God bless you. You might say, God bring you to the truth. God bring you out of darkness into the glorious light of his Son. But not God bless you. Having many things to write unto you, I would not write them with paper and ink. But I trust to come unto you and speak face to face, that our joy may be full. Fullness of joy. That's what the Lord wants for every child of God. The fullness of joy is mentioned by Jesus in John, the 15th chapter. It's related to abiding in him. In the 16th chapter of the Gospel of John, it's related to your prayer life. Ask that you might receive, that your joy may be full. In the first epistle of John, the fullness of joy is related to our fellowship with God. That which we have seen and heard declare we unto you, that you might have fellowship with us, and truly our fellowship is with the Father and his Son, Jesus Christ, and these things write we unto you, that your joy may be full. Now, the fullness of joy is related to just getting together with the body of Christ and fellowshipping. And it's just the meeting face to face. You know, we can write letters to each other and share, but there's just something about that personal meeting together and the time that we can share together. So there's that fullness of joy as we relate to each other the things of Christ, as we talk about the Lord and about the ministry of the Holy Spirit within our hearts and through our lives. Fullness of joy. I'd like to write other things to you, but I'd rather wait until we see each other face to face that our joy may be full. The children of thy elect sister greet thee. Amen. So the third epistle of John is now, again, John addresses himself as the elder, the presbyteros, unto the well-beloved Gaius. Probably not the Gaius mentioned in Paul's epistle to the Corinthians, for he was in Corinth, and it would appear that these letters were written to those in the area of Ephesus. Whom I love in the truth. Beloved, and he's talking to Gaius, I wish above all things that you may prosper and be in health, even as thy soul prospereth. Now, there are many people who quote this scripture as a sort of promise for healing. And they twist the scripture slightly, making it really sort of God's declaration, God saying, I wish above all things that you may prosper and be in good health even as your soul prospers. But this is a personal letter from John to Gaius, and he is greeting Gaius, who is well loved, with this beautiful wish that you may prosper and be in good health. As we so often in our letters, writing to someone we haven't seen for a long time, I hope that this letter finds you in good health. So to use this as a promise for healing is really not scriptural, as God's promise for healing. It is the wish of John for Gaius. Beautiful wish indeed. I wish that you might prosper and be in good health, even as your soul prospers. But it is interesting that there is a relationship made between the prosperity of the soul and the physical well-being. And we are discovering more and more as we study the human body that there is a very definite, direct relationship between a person's physical health and their mental well-being. We are learning how that attitudes can change the body chemistry, and that bad attitudes can create harmful chemicals that will attack your body physically. And there is a definite relationship between mental attitude and organic illnesses in many cases. The psychologists say 90%. I think that they're overstressing their side. But there is a definite relationship between many illnesses and the mental attitude of the person. So there is a correlation made between the physical well-being with the mental, the prosperity of the soul, the mind. There is a proverb that says, a merry heart doeth good like a medicine. Do you know that they have discovered that that is scientifically correct? That laughter aids tremendously in the digestion of food. You ought to have a joke book at your dinner table. Bitterness can eat at your physical being. It can create ulcers. Chemicals that are harmful, destructive. So it is interesting that John would make the correlation between the physical and the emotional or mental. I wish above all things that you may prosper and be in good health, even as your soul prospers. For I rejoiced greatly when the brethren came and testified of the truth that is in thee, even as you walk in truth. and I have no greater joy than to hear that my children walk in truth. I can concur with what John is saying here. The greatest joy, I think, of a teacher is to hear that their children are walking in truth. You know, to come across someone that you ministered to 15, 20 years ago and find them walking in the truth is just a thrill. No greater joy. In the same way, there's probably no greater sorrow than to hear that your children have turned from the truth, got caught up in some weird doctrine, some heresy. That's painful. That hurts. But no greater joy than to hear that they are walking in the truth. Beloved, you do faithfully whatever you do to the brethren, to the strangers, which have borne witness of your love before the church, whom if you bring forward on their journey after a godly sort, you will do well. Now, he's talking about Gaius's treatment of these itinerary evangelists and prophets. You've been hospitable to them. You've helped them along their way. And in this you did well. It was, and they've come and they've told of your love. They've told of your hospitality. Because that for his name's sake they went forth taking nothing from the heathen. So these itinerant prophets had gone forth in the name of the Lord and for his name's sake, but they wouldn't take anything from the Gentiles, which is in the New Testament Greek, the heathen or the pagans. Because in Christ, you know, they were all brothers. There was Jew nor Greek, barbarian, Scythian. But so the Gentiles referred to those outside of Christ. I question some of the fundraising techniques of the churches today that go to the major corporations, or they go to the businesses, or they go to the world to find financing for the ministry and for the work of the church. The early prophets that went forth did not practice that. In fact, as I told you, if they asked for money, they were considered to be a false prophet. That's the apostles wrote their didache, and they said, if they ask for money, they're false prophets. So he is encouraging Gaius in his hospitality. The love that he had shown was good. It had been reported. And he said, we ought to receive such that we might be fellow helpers of the truth. Now I wrote unto the church, but Diotrephes, who loves to have the preeminence among them, did not receive us. Diotrephes, an interesting character. He, look how his sin has been exposed throughout the years. A man who loved the preeminence in the church. He didn't want to give, you know, any place to anybody else. It would, you know, he wanted the preeminence. So when these prophets would come in, he wouldn't receive them. In fact, he even refused John the Beloved, the apostle of the Lord. There are Diotrephes still in the church today. Those who are looking for a position for themselves, those that are looking for a place of power and authority, who want preeminence. So John said, wherefore, if I come, I will remember his deeds, which he doeth, prating against us with malicious words, and not content therewith, neither doth he himself receive the brethren, and he forbids them that would and cast them out of the church. I mean, this guy was a real tyrant. He wouldn't receive these itinerant ministers, and if someone in the church would receive them, he'd throw them out of the church. John's exhortation is, beloved, follow not that which is evil, but that which is good. And he that doeth good is of God, but he that doeth evil hath not seen God. Again, here John puts the emphasis upon what a person is doing. Be ye doers of the word and not hearers only, deceiving yourselves. Not he who has the law is justified by the law, but he who does the law is justified by the law. Having the knowledge of Jesus Christ doesn't save you. It's following him as your Lord that brings salvation. It isn't mouthing the Apostles' Creed that will save you. It's what are you doing? You're doing good, then you're of God. But if you're doing evil, you really don't know God. Demetrius has a good report of all men. And probably this letter was given to Demetrius, who was headed that way, as a letter of reference from John, and he told him to give it to Gaius. And so he is encouraging him now when Demetrius gets there to receive him. Demetrius has good report of all men and of the truth itself. Yes, and we also bear record, and you know that our record is true. Now I had many things to write, but I will not with ink and pen write unto thee. But I trust I shall shortly see thee, and we shall speak face to face. So as he closed the second epistle, so he closes the third with the anticipation of seeing him, not having to write to him the things that are on his heart. Peace be to thee. Our friends greet you. Greet the friends, my friends, by name.
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0: Now may the Lord be with you and keep you in His love and grace, watching over you, guiding you, protecting you through this week. 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
1: A right to die? This is Ken Ham on a mission to call the church back to God's Word and the Gospel. Over half of Americans believe euthanasia should be an option for the terminally ill. Canada legalized it a decade ago, and over 100,000 people have ended their own lives. What does God's Word say about this practice? Well, euthanasia is really an attempt to be as gods, just like what Adam and Eve wanted. But we're not God, and we have no right to try to be gods. The Bible makes it clear that taking an innocent life is murder. Euthanasia, under the guise of compassion, it's really murder. Life is precious and a gift from God. Decisions of life and death belong to our all-knowing God, not humans.
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0: Elijah and Elisha were obedient to get the right word and to speak it, because they knew what the consequence was if they didn't. And he's saying, this all came to pass because of the word of the Lord, and the word of the Lord will always come to pass, is basically what he's saying. And what you're seeing now is the evidence of God's word beginning to come to pass concerning the house of Ahab. What God says will come to pass.
1: Every day, people make promises that they never come through on. Businesses sell products based on the premise that they'll make your life better. Politicians run for election promising to represent your best interests when they get into office. But so many times, their promises are nothing but empty words. In Pastor Mark's message today, he points out that God's word will never fail. If God makes a promise, if he says that something is going to come to pass, then you had better believe it. Well, let's join Pastor Mark in the book of 2 Kings, chapter 10, as he begins his message, Jehu, an instrument of God.
0: 2 Kings, chapter 10. The title of this message, if you need a title, Jehu, an instrument of God. And I'll explain that toward the end. An instrument of God, an instrument used by God. Well, guys, we're picking this back up. And just as a reminder, looking at the kingdom of Israel at that time, we remind ourselves that after the death of King Solomon, Israel was split into two nations. The what? Northern and? Very easy, right? Yeah, the northern, which was known as Israel. They kept the name Israel. And the southern was known as Judah, because it was mainly the tribe of Judah. And I believe also some of the tribe of Benjamin was also there. But you got Israel and you got Judah. And we studied the events up to this point in 2 Kings of the northern kingdom. It's been focusing mainly in the north. And as one dynasty had replaced another, and we are now really at the end of, or the continuation of, for a short period of the dynasty of that wicked man by the name of Ahab and his wife Jezebel. And though Ahab and Jezebel are dead now, we saw that last time, the northern kingdom is ruled by one of his sons by the name of Jehoram. And though this time of wickedness in the north, God has been using prophets. And I would recommend you purchasing a timeline, I guess that's the way of saying it, of Israel. Rose Company, R-O-S-E, has a great one. And it has a great layout, because it tells you who the kings were, who were the prophets, who were the enemy of the other Syria and other countries like that. It really lays out a lot, gives you timelines basically to the best of their ability, and really makes it interesting when you're studying the Old Testament, especially the history of Israel. And at this time, God has been using two of the prophets, Elijah, and then we know Elisha. Now, Elijah, we're setting this up. Elijah was used to inform Ahab of his dynasty's future. 1 Kings 21:21 says, "Behold, I will bring calamity on you. I will take away your posterity and will cut off from Ahab every male in Israel, both bond and free." And I'm sure Ahab was not pleased to hear that from Elijah, but that's what he prophesied to him. And the last time in our study, we saw an unknown prophet being sent by Elisha, who again took over for Elijah. He was sent, remember, to Ramoth Gilead and anoint a man by the name of Jehu. Now, Jehu was the commander of the northern army, okay? Yet, God said, you're going to be the next king of Israel, which was unusual because he had no blood, if you could say no blue blood, whatever you want to call it, to even consider being a king. And yet, God says, this is going to be the new king. Now, Jehu was not of the dynasty, as we said, of Ahab, but he is going to be used by God again to fulfill prophecy of Ahab's dynasty and the future of it. Look over to 2 Kings chapter 9. Look at verses 7 and 8. Just to remind you, in 2 Kings 9, 7 and 8, Lotus says, You shall strike down the house of Ahab, your master, that I may avenge the blood of my servants, the prophets, and the blood of all the servants of the Lord at the hand of Jezebel. So this is that unknown prophet's anointing Jehu and then speaking forth the word of God prophetically. And he says, for the whole house of Ahab shall perish. And I will cut off from Ahab all the males in Israel, both bond and free. So he's been anointed the next king. Now there's two kings in Israel at this point. They're not going to be so far, but at this point, there's two kings. So here is Jehu, was one chosen to do just that. In 2 Kings 9, 7 and 8, he was chosen to do just that. He would remove and ensure that the dynasty of Ahab was no more. But he will also, if you read ahead, remove the worship of Baal in the land, which was just seducing all those in the northern kingdom, corrupting them. And this all, again, came about by Ahab's intermarriage with Jezebel, that wicked woman. She introduced the worship of Baal and all that it entailed. We went through that. It was an unequally yoked marriage relationship, and that's what happens when you get involved with those who are unequally yoked, those who are not believers. And she just seduced them into starting to worship Baal. And King Jehu then, after receiving this anointing and this word, he went back to Jezreel and killed both Joram, the son of Ahab, king of Israel, and Ahaziah, the king of Judah. What's Ahaziah doing hanging out with the northern king? Well, again, we see how intermarriage and unequally yoked relationships made all that come to pass, as now they are like close friends. And here we saw that he was also taken out. His life was taken from him by King Jehu. And so we pick up our study in 2 Kings 10. Jehu is on a search and destroy mission to complete and remove Ahab's dynasty. So look at verses 1 through 3. It says, now Ahab had 70 sons in Samaria. And Jehu wrote and sent letters to Samaria, to the rulers of Jezreel, to the elders, and to those who reared Ahab's son. So three main people there, three leaders, three of these folks. And this is what he said in his letter. He says, now as soon as this letter comes to you, since your master's sons are with you, and you have chariots and horses, a fortified city also, and weapons. Check this out, he says. Choose the best qualified of your master's sons, set him on his father's throne, again to be king, and fight for your master's house. Interesting, isn't it? So you pick the next king, you set him up, you anoint him, and then stand by because you're going to fight for your master's house. Notice this. So Jehu is kind of, he's playing fair here with this war letter, if you would, this document of war, this letter. And he sends this letter to these rulers and elders and those who have been tending to the sons of Ahab. And he sends it to the headquarters there and the capital city, I should say, of the northern kingdom at that time. And he tells them to prepare for war. And he also pointed out their advantages. Number one, they lived in a walled city. Number two, they have the weaponry for war. Number three, they have the army for war. I mean, you guys are all prepared. You're the crack soldiers. You've got everything going for you. So you pick the next king from Ahab's reign, or Ahab's lineage, Ahab's sons, and you prepare to fight for your master's dynasty. Interesting way of challenging them, isn't it? Well, they respond in verse 4, notice, and this is what they say. But they were exceedingly afraid. Bingo. That's what Jehu wanted. And said, look, no doubt talking among themselves, two kings could not stand up to him. How can then we stand? In other words, they're thinking back, and last time we were together where Joram and Ahaziah lost the war, the battle with Jehu. And so this is what they're thinking. How could we stand before them when he took out two kings, the northern and the southern? And he who was in charge of the house, and he who was in charge of the city, the elders also, and those who reared the sons, sent to Jehu, saying, "We are your servants. We will do all you tell us, but we will not make anyone king. Do what is good in your sight." Jehu's reputation, again, he's a commander of the army. He was the commander of the army. And they knew he had a great reputation. They feel like it's invincible because of the recent battles that he was involved with. And so the letter proved that by making bold proposals and preparations for war, it was really what he was doing. It was mental warfare with this letter, saying, "You get your act together and let's go at it. And by the way, you guys have the advantage," but it put fear into their hearts. And they responded just the way Jehu wanted them to respond. I mean, the leader's imagination created fear in their heart. And guys, I think we've said this so many times. Fear, isn't it? It's a powerful weapon to the mind. How the enemy likes to capture us in fear a lot of times. And we're faithful people. We love the Lord, but we all get caught up sometimes in fear. And we got to battle through that, man. Greater is he that's in me than he is in the world. I have the Holy Spirit. I have God with me. He's greater than anyone. And I have a relationship with the Lord. But sometimes fear comes in, and sometimes it stuns us and freezes us in certain things in our life. And it's a powerful weapon to the mind. And here we see mental confusion. We see panic over a letter, over words. But yet it comes with this former captain, the guard, the captain of the troops who writes it, and it overruled their mind and their decision. Even though scholars tell us there was no way that Jehu could have won this battle. There was no way. They have a fortified city. They can see the armies coming. They have the advantage. They can wait till they get close enough and just wipe them out. Yet he won with an arrow flung or a sword swung. And that's what he wanted. He got him mentally. And when you're mentally in a panic, you just lost. So they responded with a total unconditional surrender. Look at verse 6. Verse 6 says, "Then he wrote a second letter," oh, great, "to them saying, 'If you are for me and will obey my voice, take the heads of the men, your master's sons, and come to me at Jezreel by this time tomorrow.'" That's the Bible for decapitate all of Ahab's sons, living sons, all 70 of them. Now see what fear would do as you're being led by fear. Now you're in the enemy's rule. And this is what Jehu wants. He wants the 70 sons of Ahab. Again, he is fulfilling prophecy. So we've got to kind of look at it as this is God's will for Jehu to do. But another fact, we got to say, we got to be careful that fear doesn't follow us. Fear, we're not ruled by fear as well. And this would be a tangible sign of the official surrender and now loyalty to Jehu. Having the officials, the leaders, murder the sons of Ahab will also bring fear in the people of Samaria. See, he's going to lead by fear. And that fear will be controlled by Jehu as he controls the northern kingdom. So it was, verse 7, when the letter came to them, that they took the king's sons and slaughtered 70 persons, put their heads in baskets, and sent them to him in Jezreel, or at Jezreel. It's kind of gross, right? Here are these heads in a basket. The leaders and officials didn't go themselves. Notice they said, and sent them to him. Because they maybe, I thought, maybe ours is next, you know. So just in case, we're going to send these heads in a basket to them. And again, this grim work, this slaughter of these 70 heads would be evidence of their obedience to Jehu, showing no loyalty at all to the house of Ahab. Verse 8, then the messengers came and told him, saying, UPS just dropped off 70 baskets for you. Amazon is... They brought the heads of the king's son. And he, Jehu, said, lay them in two heaps at the entrance of the gate until morning. Again, he's a commander of troops. He's a seasoned warrior. He knows mental warfare. And we've read stories of battles that we've sent our Americans to. And we've seen the evilness of battle and the wickedness of battle, especially in the Vietnam War. And this guy, he knows how to spur certain things up and how to control people. And so he says, lay them in two heaps at the entrance of the gate until the morning. Remember, when you see that word gate, that would be like the entrance to the city. That would be a place where people would be going in and out of the city. It was where the elders would meet. It was where the city council would be. It was the business section, if I could say, of cities at that time. So when you read of the gate, it was very important. It was always watched. There was always a guard there. And so he says, that's where I want these heads, because it will be a grisly reminder that there's a new king in the north, and don't challenge him. Don't challenge the new administration, basically. And it's a very effective way to show the people who's in charge. Wouldn't you think so? I think so. Matthew Henry says, learn therefore not to trust in a friend, nor to put confidence in a leader not governed by his conscience. This is why I'm calling him an instrument of God. Yes, he's an instrument of God. But here is a man that has really lost his conscience, whereas the moral conscience that everyone really is born with. Every person born has a conscience, whether they're a believer or not. But many times that is overruled or no longer governed the way it should be governed. And we're seeing it in our time today. But here, you know, Matthew Henry is right. Another way we could say it is, that's no way to get ahead in life. You take that as you want and let's move on. So verse 9, he addresses Jezreel. So they put these heads out there. It was in the morning. He goes out and he stands and he says to all the people, first of all, you are righteous. So that's something good to hear from the king, because they don't know what's going on. Are we next? You know, are we being punished? What does this mean? You know, this guy is just an expert in warfare of the mind. You got to look, see that. In this brief address, Jehu will wash his hands of the mass murder of these 70 and ally himself or with God. Partner himself with God. First, he settles their hearts and telling them that they were righteous, or they are righteous, and they're not guilty of these men's heads, nor are they or any of the other relatives of Ahab that will come under the sword of Jehu. He says, so just so you guys know, you're righteous, okay? He says, indeed, I conspired against my master and killed him. And that was what was the rumor was going on. The man that he served as the commander of troops. Yes, he says, hey, yep, it's true. I conspired against my master and killed him. He says, but who killed these? Verse 10, know now that nothing shall fall to the earth of the word of the Lord, which the Lord spoke concerning the house of Ahab. So he says, let's get this clear. This has taken place because of the word of the Lord. And he's speaking back of that prophecy. He says, the true word of the Lord, especially that which was spoken by Elijah, those were not Elijah's words. There's false prophets in the Old Testament that spoke on their own word or spoke of what the king wanted to hear. These were the words of God, and Elijah and Elisha were obedient to get the right word and to speak it, because they knew what the consequence was if they didn't. And he's saying, this all came to pass because of the word of the Lord, and the word of the Lord will always come to pass, is basically what he's saying. And what you're seeing now is the evidence of God's word beginning to come to pass concerning the house of Ahab. What God says will come to pass. For the Lord, he goes on to say, has done what he spoke by his servant Elijah. So Jehu points to God as one who called for their heads. So he lays the responsibility on the Lord and Elijah. And Ahab is just saying, I'm just doing the work of God. I am an instrument of God. And Ahab might have thought that by having so many sons before his death, that he could prove God's word wrong. And yet we come to this point where Ahab was wrong. Because God's word will come to pass. If he says it, it will come to pass. And we've seen that happen today in our passage. All that's cool, but then Jehu gets a little weird now. Look at verse 11. So Jehu killed all who remained of the house of Ahab in Jezreel, and all his great men. Was that part of the prophecy? Everybody go like this. And his close acquaintances, and his priests, until he left none remaining. Now that was of the flesh, because kings, when they took over another dynasty, they would slaughter all of them. There was mass murder going on in temples and in kingdoms when one took over for another, because you couldn't trust anyone. But the prophecy was never about these people. He says there that acquaintance of his priests until he left none remaining, and he rose and departed and went to Samaria. And on the way at Beth Ekhed of the shepherds, Jehu met with brothers of Ahaziah, king of Judah, and said, who are you? And so they answered, we are the brothers of Ahaziah, and we have come down to greet the sons of the king and the sons of the queen mother. So apparently they didn't get the message. They didn't know that Jehu had them killed earlier. 14. And Jehu said, take them alive. So they took them alive and killed them at the well of Beth Ekhed, 42 men, and he left none of them. So he's just on this road of destruction, just going far away from the true prophecy that was prophesied. There's still some of the sons or the relatives Ahab that he needs to remove, but now he's just taking out anyone. Who's afraid now? Who's fearing now? He didn't have to do that. He can rule the northern kingdom. Interesting how it goes back and forth. It was not part of God's prophecy. And Jehu is now going beyond the spoken word of God, and that's always dangerous. When anyone goes beyond the word of God, goes left of Genesis and begins to question it or adds to it, goes right of Revelation and start to add to it. And that's never good. And this is what's going on here. And why? Selfish ambition. It's going beyond spoken word of God in selfish ambition.
1: 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Pastor Mark Ramirez is coming to us from Calvary Chapel, Fredericksburg. 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

the cure or the solution for anxiety, worry, care is replacement. Replace the thoughts that are dividing your mind with other thoughts. Prayer, supplication, thanksgiving, requests. So replace anxiety with what the Bible calls in Peter, 1 Peter chapter 5, casting. That's replacing, casting. Peter says, casting all your cares, merimnao, casting all your cares upon him because he cares for you. So the cure, the solution is in the contrast. Don't do that. Don't let your mind, because your thoughts, neuroscientists tell us that the average human mind thinks 70,000 thoughts per day. Your thoughts are like rabbits. You got to harness them. You got to control them. You have to bring every thought captive to the obedience of Christ. And so when you're having thoughts and they're dividing your mind, replacement, casting all your anxiety, care, worry, merimnao, on the Lord, on him, because he cares for you. When you do that, he gives you a guarantee. And the peace of God, which surpasses all understanding, will guard or mount up as a guard or a sentry at your heart and minds through Christ Jesus. Cast all your cares upon him. All your cares upon him. Pray about everything. You know, sometimes we go, well, I do the big things in life, but I don't want to bother things, God, with the little things. I have this little thought. I don't want to, like, pray about that. Why not? It's when you cast the little things to him. Now, when you do that, you're keeping the little things from becoming big things. The little things grow and become big things. A woman, this is one of my favorite stories of G. Campbell Morgan. A woman came to G. Campbell Morgan and she said, do you think God minds if we bring the little things to him? And he smiled and he said, ma'am, can you think of anything that's big to God? You're asking me about little things. What's big to him? Bring everything to him. So don't let it grow. Everything. Casting all your cares upon him. And the peace of God, which surpasses all understanding, will guard your hearts and minds through Jesus Christ. There is a difference between peace with God and the peace of God. Peace with God happened the day you were saved. Peace of God is an experience that is different from the first. The peace with God is not a feeling, it's a fact. The war is over. You're redeemed. You're saved. If you're a saved individual, God declares you're at peace with him. There's nothing that stands in the way. Even though you may have peace with God and you may be a saved man or woman tonight, you may not be experiencing and feeling peaceful. The peace with God is a fact. This peace, the peace of God, is a feeling. It's a feeling. It's an experience that you have. Jesus Christ as your Savior brings you peace with God. Jesus Christ as your Lord brings you the peace of God. One's a fact, the other is a feeling. Feeling of peace is promised to those who have the fact of peace with God. And you can enter into it, and you're told how, right here. I've always loved that little quip about this guy who was a worrywart. He was a worrier. Every day you come to work, and you just, like, you know, worry and talk to himself. And just, he looked miserable. And one day he came whistling and happy, and everybody at work said, dude, what's up? And he goes, you know how I worried, like, every day, all the time, every week, every month, every year? Yeah, yeah, I know that. You're known for that. We all talk about you in the office. He goes, well, I finally figured it out. I hired somebody to worry for me. And they all said, you hired somebody? What are you paying this person? He goes, I'm paying him $200,000 a year, but it's worth it. He said, $200,000 a year? You make $50,000 a year. How are you going to afford it? He goes, I don't know. That's his worry. Have you ever thought, I'm God's property? This is

0: his worry. I've cast it on him. He bought me with a price. I've got a lot of problems. You got a lot of problems. Let him have those problems. He can handle them. Cast all your cares on him. Finally, brethren. Now he means business. You know, in chapter 3, verse 1, he said, finally, my brethren, really what he meant is, he's a man after my own heart. Really, you know, he said, I'm going to end now. Well, not really. I got some more things to say. So that really meant furthermore, this really does mean my final thoughts. Finally, brethren, because he's in chapter 4, whatever things are true, whatever things are noble, whatever things are just, whatever things are pure, whatever things are lovely, whatever things are of good report, if there is any virtue, if there's anything praiseworthy, meditate on these things. The things which you learned and received and heard and saw in me, these do, and the God of peace, before it was the peace of God, now the God of peace will be with you. A couple quick things about the two verses we just read. There is a linguistic structure to these two verses that is a very definite linguistic structure. I know we don't care about that. Except, basically, both verses are a list of things tied to a main clause or a main verb. The main verb, there's a list in verse 8, and the main verb is think or meditate. And then verse 9, another list, and the main verb is do. Think, verse 8, do, verse 9. Do you know that in the Bible there's a close relationship between what you think and what you do? That your thoughts provide the basis for your actions? Jesus said to his disciples, teaching on humility after he washed their feet, if you know these things, happy are you if you do them. There's always a connection between what you know and what you do, what you think about and what you do. So that's how it is broken up. And so he says, whatever things are true. And by the way, instead of going through all these things basically mean the same thing. Whatever is true, God's truth, God's word, whatever things are noble, things are just, whatever things are pure, whatever things are lovely, whatever things are of good report, if there's any virtue, if there's anything praiseworthy, meditate on these things. I wonder if we were to tape that verse on our television or our computers or our iPads or phones, if we would, looking at that verse, look at some of the things that we watch. I'm not going to press that and try to make you squirm or feel guilty, but I bet we would be looking at a lot fewer of those things, because not everything that we see on those screens fit this bill. But he says, meditate on these things. Logizomai is the Greek word, and it means logical thought. So basically, when you logically think through God's principles, they form the basis by which you live your life. You do these things, you see. And so whatever things are those things, the things which you have learned and received and heard and saw in me. So by precept and by example, these do, and the God of peace will be with you. But, verse 10, but I rejoiced in the Lord greatly that now at last your care for me has flourished again, though you surely did care, but you lacked opportunity. What is he referring to? He's referring to, as you'll see, their financial support of Paul. Paul started the church 10 years prior, hadn't heard from him, or they hadn't heard from him for 5 years. However, the Philippians had financially supported Paul. When Paul went through Macedonia, he went through Thessalonica, they sent financial help to him. He's going to mention that. Paul's in prison in Rome. Even while he's in Rome, they had sent one of their church members, a guy by the name of Epaphroditus, with a financial gift to help take care of Paul. Now Paul's sending the letter and giving it to Epaphroditus to go back to Philippi to give him the letter. and basically say thanks for your financial support. So I rejoice in the Lord greatly that now at last your financial care for me has flourished or blossomed again, though you surely did care, but you lacked opportunity. You didn't know where I was. Well, here I am in Rome in jail. Thanks. Not that I speak in regard to need, for I have learned in whatever state I am to be content. And he's going to explain that. I could have a lot, I'm content. If I have physical abundance in my life, if I don't have much at all, in fact, if I'm in poverty, I'm still content. Whatever state I'm in. I don't know how many of us could say that.
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0: You're in the state of New Mexico. Are you content? Whatever state I'm in, I'm content, Paul said. Now, can I make an obvious point? Advertisers don't want you to be content. The advertising world banks their whole industry on a principle of your discontentment, and they work hard at making you discontent. They feed your discontent. You would be more happy if you bought this product. Look how your life would change. Look how many friends you'd have. Look how successful you would be. You need this. They are working hard, studying human nature to make you content. And it's worked. 100 years ago, the average American said they could identify 70 things that they need. Today, over 500 things they say they need. It's worked. Whatever state I'm in, to be content. Contentment. The word for content means self-contained, actually, autarkes. And self-contained was a word the Stoic Greek philosophers used. That was their aim in life, to come to a place where they were above human desire. Paul uses the word that people were familiar with, and he says, yeah, you know, I'm content, but not like the Stoics. It's very different, my source of contentment. And Paul's source of contentment is, well, rejoice in the Lord always. It's sort of like Psalm 23, the Lord is my shepherd, I shall want. That's contentment. Contentment doesn't come from what you have, but whom you have. The Lord is my shepherd, I shall not want. I'm rejoicing in the Lord always. Whether I have a lot or I have a little, my contentment is not in what, but in whom I have. I know how to be abased. I know how to abound. Everywhere and in all things, I have learned both to be full and to be hungry, both to abound and to suffer need. I can do all things through Christ who strengthens me. Yeah. You know what? You don't even have to make comment on that. Just that verse elicits that response, because we all know that to be true. I can do all things through Christ who strengthens me. Paul said, I learned to be content. And I believe contentment is something you have to learn. And to learn it, you have to go through it. You got to go through these hardships. You have to be tested in these areas. And you kind of come out the other end going, I'm good. Thank you, Lord. With thanksgiving, I know how to be abased, know how to abound everywhere in all things. I could unpack that, but I've already done that on a Sunday morning. So I can do all things through Christ who gives me the strength or strengthens me. Nevertheless, you've done well in that you shared in my distress, that you supported me financially. Now you Philippians know that in the beginning of the gospel, when I departed from Macedonia, no church shared with me concerning giving and receiving, but you only. Kind of an amazing statement to me that more churches didn't support Paul. You know, if there's one missionary, I would say we'll give whatever we have to, it would be him. I mean, imagine being able to say, I support Paul the apostle in the mission field. You know you're going to get fruit from that investment. But Paul said, no, they didn't do it, but you did. For even in Thessalonica, verse 16, you sent aid once and again for my necessities. And I love this part. Not that I seek the gift, but I seek the fruit that abounds to your account. Now, I've heard ministries and ministers ask for money on television, on radio, you know, dig deep and give to us, and we're struggling this month, and, you know, we could really use a love gift, and we need, and he says, I don't need anything. And the only reason I'm bringing it up is I'm really just thinking about you and your account. I'll explain that in a moment. Fruit that abounds to your account. Indeed, I have all and abound. I am full, having received from Epaphroditus the things that were sent from you, a sweet smelling aroma, an acceptable sacrifice, well-pleasing to God. Now, when he says fruit that abounds to your account, that's a financial term he's using. And it refers to interest gained on the credit side of a ledger in ancient times. Credit side of the ledger. Interest gained on the credit side of a ledger. So here's what he's saying. When you support me, Paul the Apostle, and I lead a person to Christ, or I plant a church, or the gospel gets into the Praetorian Guard in Rome, or whatever, that's fruit to your account. We're partners in the ministry. I'm the mouthpiece, but you supported the mouthpiece so that in heaven, people are going to come up to you, Philippians, and say, thank you. I'm here because you supported Paul the Apostle. And so Paul says, we share in the reward in heaven. It goes to your account. God will put that to your account. So it's not like I need anything. What I'm really thinking about is fruit. I want you to have a fruitful spiritual bank account. Fruit that abounds to your account. Indeed, I have all in full, Epaphroditus, etc. To me, this puts a whole new light on how we should give financially. When a ministry goes on television and says, we're really struggling and we need your help, I'm going, well, I wonder then if they're really fruitful. And I shouldn't give because they need a special love gift. What I should do is find fruitful ministries, successful, fruitful ministries, teaching the word, leading people to Christ, doing evangelism, training up others, and give to that, because in heaven, I'm going to get that reward from all the fruitful ministries. So Philippians really sheds light on that practice. And how we should give. We should look for ministries that are fruitful. He says, a sweet-smelling aroma, well-pleasing to God. Verse 19, and my God shall supply all your need according to his riches in glory by Christ Jesus. Another great promise that I've heard quoted many times, unfortunately, I've heard it quoted out of context. People quote this verse as if it's a blanket promise for all Christians. I don't believe it is. I believe that it has a context. Every text has a context. You know that you should never take any text out of context. A text out of context becomes a pretext for a subtext. You have to look at a text in its context. What is the context? Paul doesn't make this promise to the Corinthians. Paul doesn't make this promise to the Thessalonians. He doesn't make this promise to the Corinthians, Galatia, I mentioned them, but he makes it to the Philippians. So the context is those who are generous in their finances, giving to fruitful ministry like the Philippians, my God shall supply all your, you've supplied all my need and I've been fruitful to your account. But my God, because of that, will be generous to you and supply all your need. That's the context. That's what the verse means. You Philippians who have been so generous in your gifting, my God shall supply all your need according to his riches in Christ Jesus. So if you're stingy, don't be grabbing this verse. The better solution is just be open-handed. Be generous. God's generous. Be generous. Now to our God and Father be glory forever and ever. Amen. He says amen, but he's not done. Greet every saint in Christ Jesus. The brethren who are with me greet you. And notice who the brethren are, or at least among all the saints greet you, but especially those who are of Caesar's household. You see, Paul is chained to guards 24/7 in six-hour shifts, Roman praetorian elite guards that guarded Caesar and his palace and were stationed in Rome. They were fastened to Paul. That was part of the house arrest of a Roman citizen. But imagine being chained to Paul the apostle. And because they were chained to Paul and because he would be telling them the gospel, many of those praetorian guards had become brothers and sisters or brothers in Christ. They're part of the saints in Rome. Those of Caesar's own praetorian guard. You know, I can imagine maybe that Philippians were saying, Lord, because Philippi was a Roman colony, Lord, if there's any way somehow that you could even reach Caesar's household with the gospel, I mean, I can't think of it, how that is possible, but in Jesus' name, do it. Lo and behold, Paul gets arrested, thrown in a Roman prison, chained to a praetorian guard. Bingo. And many of them came to Christ. When you go to heaven, you're going to meet praetorian Roman guards who were chained to Paul. Isn't that cool? Okay, we're done. The grace of our Lord Jesus Christ be with you all. And the second amen counts. Amen. Book's done.
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1: 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They want to know exactly what their mission is going to look like. But God doesn't always work like that. He calls us to walk by faith, to trust Him enough to lead us where He wants us. Think about Abraham. He left everything he knew in life to follow the Lord. Hebrews 11:8 tells us it was by faith that Abraham obeyed when God called him to leave home and go to another land that God would give him as an inheritance. 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
2: Now, the priests had to prepare themselves before they came into the presence of God. They could not just go into the tent and say, okay, I'm coming and do my business. I'm coming to do my job. No, they had to prepare themselves. They were about to come in and touch those things that were set apart or anointed by God for his use. And they're about to come into the presence of God. They just couldn't come into God's presence any old kind of way. They had to prepare themselves to come into the presence of God. And I believe that this is a good practice for us, that we spend time preparing our hearts before we come into the presence of God at church. Spending time worshiping and reading and just spending time with the Lord on Saturday nights. Listening to worship music before a Wednesday night service will prepare us to come into the presence of God at church. We can't be out late partying or watching all kinds of movies on Saturday night and expect to get something out of service on Sunday mornings. There is no way on God's green earth can we do that. We cannot do that. We cannot fill our head with all kind of garbage and junk Saturday evening, come in Sunday mornings and think that we can just receive everything we want from God. We wonder why some folks leave and say, well, you know, I didn't get too much out of service today. You know why? I guarantee you it's linked back to what you were involved in and participating in and listening to and watching Saturday evening. Guaranteed. There's a link there. And I guarantee you, we need to prepare ourselves to come into the presence of God. Prepare our hearts. And we wonder why we don't get all the nutrients and nuggets and all that we're supposed to get out of service, because we have all this junk in our hearts, in our minds, and a bunch of mess, and we haven't calmed ourselves and be still and know that he's God. The Bible says in the Psalm, God is in his holy place. Let all the earth be silent before him. And we need to quiet ourselves and silence ourselves to prepare ourselves to receive all that God has for us. There's a preparation to come into the presence of God. And here it is. Those priests would do just that. Then, as they were coming, doing their duties in this tabernacle on one day a year, the Day of Atonement, Yom Kippur, the high priest will go into the holies of holies. Only the high priest can go into the holies of holies one time a year to go where the Ark of the Covenant was and that sort of thing. He can only go one time a year. Jewish tradition says that the high priest will go in with a rope tied around his ankle. You know, on the bottom hem of the priest's robe, there were bells. There was a bell. Then there was a fruit, a pomegranate, a bell, pomegranate. So as he's doing his duties, the bell is ringing. The bells are ringing. Now, if something happened, if the high priest went into the holies of holies and all of a sudden he had sin in his life that he hadn't dealt with, then in the presence of God, bam, he was struck dead. Now, who can go and get him out? If the high priest can only go one time a year and he's zapped dead, who can go get him out? That's why the rope was tied around the ankle. And pull that joke on out of there. You couldn't go get him. So here we have, he will go in there. And what he would do is he will offer up a bull. He will offer up a goat, and he would take the blood of that sacrifice and he would sprinkle it. Some say that he would sprinkle it at least seven times on the mercy seat. After that, he would come out and he lay his hands on a live goat. And as he lay his hands on that live goat, he will, boom, send that goat out. Send it out. And he will says, bear and be gone. In other words, bear the sin and take it away. This is where the term scapegoat came from, meaning that you are an innocent person. You're taking the fall for someone else. You're a scapegoat. That's where the term came from right here, because there was a goat that was offered as a sacrifice. Then the high priest would lay his hands on a live goat and boom, send it up and send it away. And that was, it was a symbolic gesture of how the nation's sin was being sent away. And this is what he would do. Then afterwards, what the high priest would do, he would stand in front of the people with blood all over him, and he would shout, forgiven! And then the people were like, yeah, woo, we're forgiven one more year. And he had to do this each year, each year. Now look at verses 11 through 15. He's describing all this. It says, but Christ came as high priest of the good things to come with the greater and more perfect tabernacle, not made with hands. That is, not of this creation. Not with the blood of bulls and goats and calves, but with his own blood, he entered the most holy place once for all, having obtained eternal redemption. For if the blood of bulls and goats and the ashes of a heifer, sprinkling the unclean, sanctifies for the purifying of the flesh, how much more shall the blood of Christ, who through the eternal Spirit offered himself without spot to God, cleanse your conscience from dead works to serve the living God? And for this reason, he is the mediator of a new covenant by means of death, for the redemption of the transgressions under the first covenant, that those who are called may receive the promise of the eternal inheritance. Now, remember that this book was written because there were Jewish believers who wanted to go back to Judaism. Here the author is showing them that the sacrifice of Jesus is superior to that which you want to go back to. The blood of bulls and goats can never take away a person's sin. It only covered it. When they went to the tabernacle to offer sacrifices for their sin, it only covered their sin. It never took it away. It just covered it until they sinned again. Then they had to march right back and offer another sacrifice. How much better is the blood of Jesus, whose blood not only takes away, not cover it, takes away our sin, but cleanse a person's conscience. In other words, the sacrifice of Jesus is not only an external thing, but it's an internal thing. And this is so good to me because Satan loves to come to us, according to Revelation 12:10, as the accuser of the brethren. And reminds us of our failures, shortcomings, and sins. Let me tell you something. Anytime anyone comes to you and they begin to accuse you of things, just understand the root of it has to be from Satan, because he is called the accuser of the brethren. And Satan wants to do that. He always wants to remind you, remind me of our sin, our shortcomings, and our failures. Jesus' his death on the cross, it frees us from such accusations. His death purifies our conscience. This is why verse 15 said that Jesus is a mediator of a new covenant by his death, because this new covenant cleanses us not only externally, but it cleanses our conscience. Oh, I'm so glad that it does that. Oh, my goodness. It cleanses our conscience. I'm going to come back to that in a minute. Look at verses 16 to 22. For where there is a testament, there must also of necessity be the death of a testator. For a testament is enforced after men are dead, since it has no power at all while the testator lives. Therefore, not even the first covenant was dedicated without blood. For when Moses has spoken every precept to all the people according to the law, he took the blood of calves and goats with water and scarlet wool and hyssop and sprinkled both the book itself and all the people, saying, this is the blood of the covenant which God has commanded you. Then likewise, he sprinkled with blood both the tabernacle and all the vessels of the ministry. And according to the law, almost all things are purified with blood. And without the shedding of blood, there is no remission. If there is a need for a new covenant, and the new covenant cannot go into place until the testator dies, then Jesus had to die so the new covenant can be enforced. The author says in verse 22, I love this, says, without the shedding of blood, there is no remission or forgiveness of sin. Why blood? Why blood? You know, in the early church, the people of Rome accused the early Christians of being bloody. Communion was about the blood, the death, the body and the blood of Christ. Without the shedding of blood, there's no remission of sins. Jesus died on the cross, shed his blood. So that's a bloody religion. Yeah. Why blood? Because God, watch this, because God was showing us how severe sin is in his eyes. It requires that something or someone has to die. Romans 6:23 says, for the wages of sin is death, but the gift of God is eternal life through Jesus Christ our Lord. Sin is serious to God. It's serious. It put Jesus, who knew no sin, on the cross, and he gave his life. Sin kills. It kills joy. It kills happiness. It kills marriages. It kills kids. It kills. Sin kills. It kills societies, and it kills our lives. Sin kills. That's why blood has to be shed. Because God was saying how serious sin is in his eyes. It's serious that it has to cost someone's life. Somebody got to die. The wages of sin is death. Wages is that which you work for. The wages of sin is death. Somebody got to die. So Jesus said, you know, I love them so much that I take their place. I die in their place. The ultimate sacrifice. It kills. Forgiveness only comes through the blood. Somebody has to die. God's holiness requires punishment for sin. God wouldn't be God if he just winked at us for sinning. God's holiness requires. God just couldn't let us off the hook. Somebody got to die. Somebody has to die because his holiness requires it. If he just said, you know, okay, you know, like people say, oh, you know, Lord, just I know I'm doing that, but the Lord forgives. Sin is serious. See, somebody has to die. So sin kills. And so the Lord said, somebody is going to have to die. So, okay, how can I still love these people and still judge sin? Because I'm a God of love, but I'm also holy. Love forgives, but my holiness requires punishment for sin. That's where Jesus came in. Because Jesus said, I would take their place. So you can satisfy your wrath. Your wrath can be, your punishment for sin can be upon me. Because that should have been us. And he paid that price for us. Somebody has to die. That's why blood must be shed. Sin is serious. It kills. It cost Christ's life. It kills. That's why without the shedding of blood, there's no remission of sin. Look at verses 23 to 28. It says, therefore, it was necessary that the copies of the things in heaven should be purified with these. But the heavenly things themselves were better sacrifices than these. For Christ has not entered the holy places made with hands, which are copies of the truth, but into heaven itself, now to appear in the presence of God for us, not that he should offer himself often as the high priest enters the most holy place every year with the blood of another. He then would have had to suffer often since the foundation of the world. But now, once at the end of the ages, he has appeared to put away sin by the sacrifice of himself. And as it is appointed for men to die once, but after this the judgment. So Christ was offered once to bear the sins of many. To those who eagerly wait for him, he will appear a second time, apart from sin, for salvation. Now the author is saying that if the earthly tabernacle had to be cleansed, and the earthly tabernacle is a picture of the heavenly tabernacle, then the heavenly one had to be cleansed too. But just think, but it had to be cleansed. Let me just say this first. It had to be cleansed by a better sacrifice than bulls and goats. The first one was cleansed by the sacrifice of bulls and goats. And if the earthly tabernacle is a picture of the one in heaven, then the one in heaven has to be cleansed too. But it has to be a better sacrifice than the one on the earth that was cleansed by bulls and goats. And that's where Jesus comes into play. It was cleansed by the blood of Jesus Christ. The question that I have is, why would heaven need to be cleansed? Why would heaven need to be cleansed? Because Satan is there and has access there. You remember in Job chapter 1, verse 6, it says, when the sons of God, B'nai Elohim is the Hebrew word, when the sons of God came together, it says, Satan also came. And he said, you know, so the Lord said, Satan, where you been? He said, I've just been cruising up and down the earth, you know, just, you know, doing my thing, you know. Then that's when he said, have you considered my faithful servant Job? There's none like him in all the earth. But notice, when the sons of God gathered together before God, Satan came. How is he the accuser of the brother? The Bible says in Revelation 12:10, he's the accuser of the brethren, and he accuses us before God day and night. So because of this access, now remember, according to Ezekiel 28, that Satan was the anointed cherub that covereth. The Bible says that he was the anointed cherub, that Satan before his fall, it is believed that he used to lead the host of heaven in worship to God. Said that his voice was like a pipe organ. His hands were like tambourines. That he used to lead the host of heaven in worship of God. And then pride filled his heart because of his beauty. He said, you know what? I see all this worship he's getting. You know what? I deserve a little bit of something here. I'm leading this choir. You know? I'm pretty good looking myself. I think I ought to get a little bit of that. And he began to exalt himself. And God said, oh, no, not in my presence. So you got to roll up. You don't got to go, but you got to get up out of here. And Satan had to leave that position. Now, here's the thing. When he fell in his fallen state, don't think that he lost his musical abilities. This is why for me, I don't know how some of you can do it, but for me, I will not and cannot sit and enjoy secular music. Now, I'm just saying for me, I can't do that. Some of you, you have the liberty to do that. I can't. Because I know the power Satan has over music. He never lost that ability when he led the host of heaven in worship. It wasn't like God took his tambourine and took his organ. And said, you know, that you only use that up here. When you go back down there, I'm taking that away. No. If he used to lead the host of heaven in worship to God, oh, now he's leading a host of people away from God through music. Why is it that with your children, you can definitely, no doubt about it, have them to be obedient to things, but when it comes to music, oh, they will fight you tooth and nail. Oh, why is that? Why is that? Something behind the music. You know, VH1 has a thing called Behind the Music. No, Satan got something behind the music. He does. And the power of it. The power of the music. What's behind it? Why is it that when Nebuchadnezzar in Daniel chapter 3, when he made a statue and wanted all the people to bow down to it, what was the cue that all the people were to bow down to it? He said, when I strike up the band, I want you to bow down to my idol. How many people are bowing down to idols today? Musical idols. American Idol. One of the most popular shows in the history of mankind. Don't be shocked. Don't be shocked by that. So Satan, because of his access back and forth, the heavens must be cleansed. Some scholars suggest that when Jesus died on the cross and was resurrected, that he had to go into the heavens to cleanse it. That was at that time that he did, when he ascended, he had cleansed it. Some people suggest that. So this is why the heavens had to be purified, had to be cleansed, because of, as the old mothers used to call Satan, old slew foot. That's why, because of that. Now notice how he says it's appointed unto man to die once, then come the judgment. Man dies one time and then comes judgment. He dies one time, then comes judgment. Now, there are always some exceptions to the rule. We know Lazarus, he died twice. He died and then the Lord resurrected him, and we know he later died because Lazarus not walking around here anywhere. You know, so he died again. The young man in the city of Nain, he was walking by on the coffin, and Jesus touched the coffin, and he was resurrected. But we know he died again. In the Old Testament, it was an amazing story. I thought this is just amazing. You remember the two prophets, Elijah and Elisha. Well, Elijah was the prophet, and then his little protege was Elisha. Well, you know, he just was following Elijah around, and Elijah's like, man, what do you want? He said, well, I just, you know, just want to hang out with you, you know. He said, okay, if you see me when I'm ascended into heaven, you know, I give whatever you want, I give it to you, okay? So all of a sudden, you know, Elijah's going to be taken up in a whirlwind. And he said, you know, what do you want, Elisha? He said, give me a double portion of your spirit. What's so amazing is, if you look at the life of Elijah and the miracles he did, Elisha did twice the amount of miracles, a double portion of the Spirit. And what is so amazing is that, and this is what I always encourage some people with, it says that Elijah was sick by the sickness that he was going to die from. Even godly people die of sickness. Hey, we're on this earth, we're subject to its earthliness. We're subject to cancer. We're subject to disease. We're subject to getting sick, and we're subject to these things because we're on this earth. Elijah got sick by the sickness he was going to die from. Elijah, the one who performed twice the amount of miracles, was sick, and he died from that sickness. Godly people die of sickness. Now, here's the thing. Obviously, he had been dead for some time in a cave. And there was a war that broke out. This is an amazing story. A war that broke out, and all of a sudden, one of the soldiers died. So they lowered him down in this little cave, this little area, where the bones of Elisha was. And when this dead man's body touched Elisha's bones, he came back to life. The power of this man, that even in his bones, he had it down deep in his bones. I feel it in my bones. They touched the man's bones. And the man came back to life. But we know he died again. So there's always exceptions to the rule. We know that Elijah and Enoch did not die at all. They were taken by the Lord. This is why some scholars suggest, I slightly disagree, but they suggest that the two witnesses that Revelation chapter 11 talks about is Elijah and Enoch. Because the Bible says it's appointed on the man to die once and then comes the judgment. They didn't die at all, so therefore they're going to be the two witnesses that die. Great argument, but I think it's Elijah and Moses, and I got reasons for that. Now, but some scholars suggest that it's Elijah and Enoch.
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1: We need the power of the Holy Spirit in our lives to overcome and to have victory in our lives. 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We want to be Spirit-filled every day of our lives. That's what Jesus desires. The Comforter will come, and He'll be with you, and He'll be in you.

Welcome to Somebody Loves You Radio, the Bible teaching ministry of Raul Reese in Diamond Bar, California. Raul will begin a new series today exploring the identity and work of the Holy Spirit. We'll begin with a look at the key roles of this third member of the Trinity. You'll see that while he can feel mysterious, the Holy Spirit is present

shelter, that he may abide with you forever. Even the Spirit of truth, whom the world cannot receive, because it seeth him not, neither knows him, but you know him, for he dwelleth with you and shall be in you. I will not leave you comfortless. I will come to you. Now, one of the most beautiful things about Jesus is his bringing comfort and assurance to them. Look, you're not going to be alone. I'm going to leave. And the Lord, in chapters 13 through 17 of John's Gospel, it's the last week of Jesus on the earth. And so in chapter 13, 14, 15, 16, and 17, in that week period, he gives them an intense seminary study about himself and the Holy Spirit. He sits down with them and begins to share with them the importance of the Holy Spirit. And then look again in verse 26 of chapter 14. But the Comforter, which is the Holy Ghost, whom the Father will send in my name, he shall teach you all things and bring all things to your remembrance. Notice what he says, to your remembrance, whatsoever I have said unto you. Did you know that the Holy Spirit is the teacher? Let's say you just got saved and you only read the Gospel of John and you never read the whole Bible. Well, then the Holy Spirit, the only thing that he can bring to your remembrance is what? The Gospel of John, chapter 14. That's why we encourage people to read the whole Bible. And it's so neat because as you read the Bible, not only do you encourage yourself and the Lord, but God will give you the wisdom and the knowledge that you need to have. And so whenever you get caught up witnessing to somebody or you're studying for a lesson, all of a sudden, man, the scriptures begin to click in your mind. That is those books and scriptures that you have read line upon line and precept upon precept. You see, the Holy Spirit keeps that memory, which is so cool. Now, it's interesting that the Holy Spirit here is called, again, the Comforter. The word parakletos in the Greek. Parakletos. Why? It means, one, they will come alongside to do what? To assist you. That's what it means. One, they will come alongside to assist you. So when Jesus was here, and he's talking to them, he says, look, you guys, I'm going to leave. That when I leave, the Holy Spirit will come and he will become your assistant. That's why Paul the Apostle, in the book of 1 Corinthians, chapter 3, 16, 17, and in chapter 6, 18, and 19, he says, know you not that you are the temple of the living God, and if any man defile the temple of God, God himself shall destroy that person. And when he talks about the temple of God in the book of 1 Corinthians 3:16, he's talking about the holiest of holies, which is your body now. Your body now has become the place where the Holy Spirit hangs out permanently. He lives there. And that's why whenever you lie, or whenever you do something that is wrong, or you watch something that is wrong, and immediately the Holy Spirit convicts you, but you're convicted, but you go ahead and you continue to hear it or to watch it, what happens to the Holy Spirit? Because he is a person, he becomes grieved. Paul said, do not grieve the Holy Spirit of God. Sin grieves the Holy Spirit of God. Bitterness grieves the Holy Spirit of God. Lying grieves the Holy Spirit of God. And the word grieve in the Greek means to bring pain to the personality of the Holy Spirit because he's a person. He cannot do his effective work when he's grieved. Pretty interesting. That's the Holy Spirit's power. One of the things that I recognize is that when you look at the church today, and I can share this with full confidence, that when we read the book of Acts, I don't know if you read it yet, but you need to read it. When you read the book of Acts, right before Jesus Christ actually ascended to heaven, the church didn't have really any power.

0: That's why when Jesus Christ died on the cross and resurrected, he said, look, you guys, I want you to wait, what? For 10 days. When he resurrected, he was here for 40 days. And after 40 days, he went to heaven. But before he ascended, he said, look, you guys wait 10 more days. Don't go anywhere. Wait 10 more days. And I will send the Holy Spirit. And when he comes, he will baptize you with power. So you can be my witnesses where? In Jerusalem, in Judea, in Samaria, and to the uttermost parts of the world. The Holy Spirit's power. Peter, James, and John were totally different disciples than we find them in the book of John into the book of Acts. They're totally different people. Full of the power of the Holy Spirit. We find Peter in the Gospel of John denying the Lord Jesus Christ. In the book of Acts, we find Peter standing up in a time of persecution and proclaiming the gospel of Jesus Christ with full power. That's the difference. Don't you remember in the book of Acts chapter 19, turn for a second there. Paul the apostle, he comes over to Ephesus. Look what he says. And it came to pass that while Apollos was at Corinth, Paul, having passed through the upper coast, came to Ephesus, and finding certain disciples there, he said unto them, have you received the Holy Ghost since you believed? Now, when Paul came to Ephesus, it's like we can walk around here tonight, and we can talk with a lot of you, and probably we could see a distinction in some of your lives, where we could actually say, hey, have you heard of the Holy Spirit? You say, well, why would you say that? Because what Paul did here is he saw these 12 men that had been born again of the Holy Spirit, but they had not heard anything about the power of the Holy Spirit. There was a lack of power in their lives. They were dull. No power in their lives. So he's asking the question, have you guys heard of the Holy Spirit? Look what he says. And he said unto him, we have not so much as heard whether there be any Holy Spirit. You see? They hadn't been taught the full gospel yet. They only had the teachings of John the Baptist about Jesus. So they were pretty honest and said, you know what? No, we don't have any power. We don't even know who the Holy Spirit is. We've never been taught that. So what does Paul do? And Paul then said to them, John barely baptized you with the baptism of repentance, saying unto the people that they should believe on Jesus, which should come after him, and that is on Jesus Christ. And when they heard this, they were baptized in the name of the Lord Jesus Christ. And when Paul had laid hands on them, now notice that. Sometimes people receive the baptism of the Holy Spirit without laying of hands. And sometimes it's the point of contact, laying of hands. Where here we have the laying of hands on them, and what happened? Look what he says. And when Paul had laid hands upon them, the Holy Spirit came on them, and they spoke with tongues and prophesied. Notice that. Is that something weird? No, it's not anything weird. In this occasion here, because a lot of times people will say, well, you know, I have the Holy Spirit, and every believer has the Holy Spirit. He's with you before you're a child of God. He's in you when you become born again of the Holy Spirit. And then the appeal, the upon experience, is when the power of the Holy Spirit gives you the power and victory over sin daily in your lives. We need that. We need that every day of our lives.
1: 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Let's continue now with more of our introduction to the Holy Spirit.
0: And then at the same time, when the Holy Spirit comes upon you, there are certain times where people receive the baptism of the Holy Spirit and they will speak in tongues. But at the same time, many people don't speak in tongues. So you say, well, can you be baptized? Yes. Without speaking in tongues? Yes. Why? What's the evidence of a true baptism? Love. Without love, you can speak in tongues, you can prophesy, you can do anything, and you're what? It's empty words and empty songs. Love is the key to the Holy Spirit and to the baptism of the Holy Spirit. That's why Jesus was teaching them, look, you guys, I'm going to leave. But when I leave, I'm going to send the Paracletus, the one that will come alongside to assist you and to teach you and to lead you and to bring everything into your remembrance that I have told you. You see, that's the work of the Holy Spirit. Go back to John chapter 15. Look what else he says. John 15, beginning with verse 26. But when the Holy Spirit, when the Comforter is come, whom I, Jesus, will send unto you from the Father, even the Spirit of truth which proceeds from the Father, he shall testify of who? Of me, Jesus. Hey, you've heard Holy Spirit revival nights, and you've heard people give glory and honor to the Holy Spirit. We can't do that. The Holy Spirit glorifies who? Jesus Christ. Glorifies Jesus. We're not to glorify the Holy Spirit. We glorify Jesus. You see? He will glorify me, Jesus said. And yet there are so many times where people get emotional and they get into the Holy Spirit and it becomes something like a mystic thing. And yet it's really open. Where God wants to move among us and God wants to pour himself upon us. And God desires to do a tremendous work in each one of our lives. And many of you might be struggling with drugs or alcohol or sexual things, whatever it is, or even evil thoughts or anger, whatever it may be. We need the power of the Holy Spirit in our lives to overcome and to have victory in our lives. For we walk not in the flesh, but we walk by the Holy Spirit every day. We want to be Spirit-filled every day of our lives. That's what Jesus desires. The Comforter will come. And he'll be with you. And he'll be in you. And he'll teach you and he'll guide you. He'll lead you. He'll bring things to your remembrance. But then there's something else about the Holy Spirit in chapter 16, verse 7. Nevertheless, I tell you the truth. It is expedient for you that I go away. For if I go not away, notice what he says, the Comforter, the Holy Spirit, will not come unto you. He couldn't come. But if I depart, I, Jesus, will send him unto you. So they were waiting for Jesus to die so that the Holy Spirit could come. Yet here, look what he says, verse 8. And when he is come, he will reprove the world of sin and of righteousness and of judgment. Interesting. That when the Holy Spirit would come, he would be the reprover. You see, we're not the reprovers. We don't convict people. There's nobody that I can convert to the Lord Jesus Christ. I can share with them. I can talk to them about it. But there's no possible way that anybody can ever be saved unless it is the work of the Holy Spirit in the life of that person. As the Holy Spirit reproves that person. You notice what it said? He reproves what? Of sin. Why? Reproves the world of sin and of righteousness and of judgment. Here it is why. Number 9. Of sin because they believe not on who? Jesus. Of sin, because they don't believe in Jesus. Of righteousness, because I go to my Father and you see me no more. Why? Because we believe by faith. And through faith, what do we have? Through faith, we become righteous through Jesus Christ. It's not my own righteousness. It's His righteousness that I have received. How? By believing by faith in Jesus Christ. And then check this out. Verse 11. And of judgment, because the prince of this world already is judged. Who's the prince of the world? Satan. Satan already has been judged. He already knows that he's going to the lake of fire. He already knows. He's lost the battle. That's why in the last days, Satan is going to become a great warrior against the world. Why? Because he knows that Jesus is coming again. And he wants to get as many people as he can, young and old, to go with him to hell. That's why we have so much evil today. So much evil, man. It's incredible. And look what else he says. Of judgment, because the prince of the world is a judge. I have yet many things to say unto you, but you cannot bear them now. However, when he, the Holy Spirit, the Spirit of truth is come, notice here it is, he will guide you into all truth, for he shall not speak of himself, but whatever he shall hear, that shall he speak, and he will show you even things to come. And what will he do? He will glorify Jesus Christ, and he shall receive of mine and shall show it unto you. Notice how great the work of the Holy Spirit before us. So what we need to do is we need to make a commitment to God. And how do we do that? Well, Jesus said it real simple in the Sermon on the Mount. He says, if you want to be a child of the kingdom, okay, if you want to be a child of the kingdom, what's the first thing you have to do? Turn to Matthew chapter 5, beginning with verse 1. This is a Sermon on the Mount. This is a sermon not to the multitudes, but to his disciples. And he's going to speak about kingdom things. Verse 1. And seeing the multitude, he went up into a mountain, and when he had sat down with the disciples, he came unto him. He opened his mouth, and he taught them, saying, oh, how happy are the poor in spirit, for theirs is the kingdom of heaven. The first beatitude is negative. Why? The first three are negative. Why? Because what he's talking about, he says, if you want to be a happy person, then first of all, you have to do what? He says, oh, how happy are the poor in spirit. It doesn't mean that you don't have money. Poor in spirit, it speaks poverty of spirit, which means what? Is there a true repentance in your heart? Are you really sorry for what you've done? Poverty of spirit. Emptying myself completely before the Lord. Because when you empty yourself before the Lord, what happens? He says this, when you empty yourself before Him, then what will He do? Then He can fill you with Himself. Secondly, look what He says in verse 4. Oh, how happy are they that mourn, for they shall be comforted. What is He talking about? Mourning. He's talking about mourning over your sin, that you're ashamed before God that you have sinned against Him. It's not just, I repented and that's cool and there's no change of attitude. No, when there's truly a repentance, there's a mourning in my life. I feel bad. How could I ever done that before the Lord? Then you can receive the true comfort of God in your life. Thirdly, He says, oh, how happy are who? The meek, for they shall inherit the earth. It means to be humbled. Meekness. Are we meek? Are we truly humble before the Lord? And then, verse 6, blessed are they which do hunger and thirst after righteousness. Notice what he says. The child of God, the kingdom child, does what? He hungers and thirsts after righteousness, how to do what's right. You see? And then what happens? And then you shall be filled. You'll be satisfied. You won't have to be seeking for alcohol and drugs and all these things, because Jesus will bring true satisfaction to your life. when you really pour yourself out to Him. Hungering, thirsting. These are the attitudes that the Holy Spirit brings to the child of God as we are submissive to the Holy Spirit. Then we become salt of the earth. Then we become light, you know, in a dark world. And the progression goes on and on and on, all the way through the Sermon on the Mount. So when the Holy Spirit comes, what does He want to do? He wants to reign and rule over my life. See? He wants to rule and reign over my life.
1: 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Join us next time as we continue our study of the Holy Spirit with more insight into the many ways He can direct and enrich our lives. We'll find that the Lord's great love for us is poured out through His Holy Spirit as He convicts us of sin and points us in paths of righteousness. Now, with a closing comment, here's Raul once again.
0: And maybe there are some of you here tonight that you've been actually seeking for the Holy Spirit. Well, if you're born again, the Holy Spirit already is in you. But maybe you want to go a step further, and maybe you desire to have the power of the Holy Spirit, where the Holy Spirit now is going to come to my life and He's going to take government over my life. But listen, before He can do that, you have to be willing to yield and to submit your whole life into His hands. That's why in Matthew chapter 6:33 in the Sermon on the Mount, what did He say? He said, "Seek ye first the kingdom of God and His righteousness, and then all these things will be added unto you." God cannot add anything to you unless God is first in your life.
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2: A right to die? This is Ken Ham on a mission to call the church back to God's Word and the Gospel. Over half of Americans believe euthanasia should be an option for the terminally ill. Canada legalized it a decade ago, and over 100,000 people have ended their own lives. What does God's Word say about this practice? Well, euthanasia is really an attempt to be as gods, just like what Adam and Eve wanted. But we're not God, and we have no right to try to be gods. The Bible makes it clear that taking an innocent life is murder. Euthanasia, under the guise of compassion, it's really murder. Life is precious and a gift from God. Decisions of life and death belong to our all-knowing God, not humans.
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1: Underscoring the origin of marriage, here's Pastor Damian Kyle.
2: Marriage is an institution of God. He created it. Marriage does not exist in human history as an invention of man. It is an institution of God. And because it isn't an invention of man, man has no right to alter it in any way, or to change it, or to redefine it.

0: It has been said that a woman marries a man hoping he will change. Meanwhile, a man marries a woman hoping she won't. All kidding aside, since God invented this institution, what is he hoping for in marriage? Well, we'll find out here today on According to the Scriptures with Pastor Damian Kyle. Welcome to the program. We're developing our series called Gleanings from Genesis, and we're in a place where God tells us about how it all started and why. From Genesis chapter 2 and verse 18, here's Pastor Damian.
1: And the Lord God said, "It is not good that man should be alone. I will make him a helper, comparable to him." And out of the ground the Lord God formed every beast of the field and every bird of the air and brought them to Adam to see what he would call them. And whatever Adam called each living creature, that was its name. And so Adam gave names to all cattle, to the birds of the air, to every beast of the field. But for Adam there was not found a helper comparable to him. And the Lord God caused a deep sleep to fall on him, and he slept. And he took one of his ribs and closed up the flesh in its place. And then the rib, which the Lord had taken from man, he made into a woman and brought her to the man. And Adam said, "This is now bone of my bones and flesh of my flesh. She shall be called woman because she was taken out of man. Therefore, a man shall leave his father and mother and be joined to his wife, and they shall become one flesh." And they were both naked, the man and his wife, and were not ashamed. This section of Scripture provides us with a divine revelation into the creation of Eve as a helper compatible to Adam. And it also instructs us concerning God's establishment of his institution of marriage. I don't know if you've given it any thought, but it is important to realize that Adam and Eve were not created at the same moment in time, nor were they created in exactly the same way. They were each created on the sixth day of God's creation, but as we have already studied, Adam was created first, formed from the dust of the earth, chapter 2, verse 7, and the Lord God formed man out of the dust of the ground, and he breathed into his nostrils the breath of life, and man, that is Adam, became a living being. Eve was created subsequently. It is important, I think, to realize that Genesis chapter 1 and chapter 2 are not conflicting accounts of the creation account. They are complementary. Genesis chapter 1 gives us kind of the view from, 33,000 feet. It gives us the overview of the creation of Adam and Eve and all the other aspects of creation. And then in Genesis chapter 2, God kind of begins to narrow the focus down to certain aspects of the creation that are important to him, that we would understand those things, and for which he realizes we need a little bit more elaboration. And so that's what chapter 2 is about. Now, let's formally head into examining this Genesis account in terms of the creation of Eve and God's institution of marriage that followed immediately. In verses 18 to 22, we have the creation of Eve. And it's important to realize that the creation of Eve, in terms of God's plan, it was always God's intent. And the process that resulted in her creation began with a particular observation that God made concerning Adam. And that observation is in verse 18. "It is not good that man should be alone. I will make him a helper comparable to him." And so you notice that it wasn't Adam who made this observation concerning himself initially, but it was God. And this was certainly true of Adam in the sense that he was in need of a helper comparable to him, important in the sense that alone he couldn't possibly obey the command that God had given to Adam and Eve, and that is to be fruitful and multiply, chapter 1, verse 28. But it's also generally true of most men that it's not good that we should dwell alone or be alone. We need to be married, and not merely for the sexual relationship that is only to be expressed within the perimeters of a commitment of marriage, but also for the companionship. I mean, the provision of, when it's done God's way, the deepest spiritual and emotional and intellectual and physical human relationship a person can experience in life. It is important, though, to realize that there are exceptions to the rule. The Apostle Paul was not married. Jesus, of course, was not married, though without any kind of apology at all, he spoke very favorably of those who make themselves eunuchs for the sake of the kingdom of God, not physically, but the person who decides, I am not going to marry, whether male or female, I am not going to marry in order that I might fully be able to give my life to God's calling upon my life, his purpose for my life, without the distraction of marriage. But all of that requires a very specific calling from God, a very specific grace from God, and Paul recognized that in writing to the church at Corinth, for I wish that all men were even as I am myself, but each one has his own gift from God, one in this manner and another in that. I think of one of my mentors, one of three mentors in my life, the three greatest mentors, a gentleman by the name of Bill McDonald, and he lived to the age of 90, served the Lord virtually all of his adult life. One time I was with him with a friend who was single at the time, and we were at Bill's house for lunch. And my friend, being single, he asked Bill why he never married. Was it something that he determined to do as a commitment to God or the kingdom of God? And Bill responded and he said, you know, I was always open to it. It just never happened. I never met that woman. And sometimes that can be true of our lives as well. But barring a gift of celibacy for the sake of Christian work, it is generally not good that a man should be alone. Now, in verses 19 and 20, the means by which God made Adam aware of his need for a wife, a helper comparable to him, is an interesting one. And God causes this to dawn upon Adam in a unique way. So he set Adam to naming the animals, and the naming of the animals by Adam was an expression of the fact that man has a dominion over the animal kingdom, of our authority. And so he set to naming the animals, and presumably these animals are brought before Adam in pairs, and so he begins to name them one after another. And as he does, he begins to dawn on him that he lacks the companionship that he is seeing in each of these pairs of animals and that they enjoyed. And so as he named and he named and he named and he named, perhaps with a hope, as perhaps a line is formed, that somehow something is going to emerge that is going to be a helper that is comparable to him, and she will appear in the line, in the process. It is important to notice that the purpose for which Eve was created is given to us in the account long before she is created in the passage, and before we're given the details of her creation. Notice there's a phrase that's repeated, first in verse 18 and then in verse 20, and she is described as a helper comparable to him, that is to Adam. The Hebrew word for helper there is azer. Helper is a very, very accurate translation of the word. One commentator put it this way. He said, the word essentially describes one who provides what is lacking in the man, who can do what the man alone cannot do. The man is thus created in such a way that he needs the help of a partner. And that is very outstanding in terms of what God is communicating in all of this. It is also important to understand the term of helper is not at all intended to be, nor should it be, demeaning to women in any way. Because that word, as it's used in the Old Testament, it's usually used to describe God himself in his role as a helper to man. And it can never be demeaning to have any role or characteristic of God himself ascribed to us. The word for a comparable is kenegdo, and that word means according to his opposite or over against or counterpoint. It means that the woman would share the man's nature. That is, that whatever the man received at creation, she would have all of that as well, and yet be a complementary counterpart. She would be something that he cannot quite be, and he will be to her something that she cannot quite be. In other words, needing one another in order to fulfill God's purpose for mankind. Again, meeting the need for companionship in man and in woman, and then also the spiritual and intellectual and emotional exchange that happens in a relationship, the marriage relationship. But then all of this is certainly has a focus upon the sexual pleasure related to married life and the ability now that they would have to obey God's command to be fruitful and multiply and fill the earth. Now, Eve's creation here is described for us in verse 21 and then into verse 22. God caused a deep sleep to fall on Adam, removed one of his ribs, and then closed him back up as good as new. So here we have God as a surgeon and anesthesiologist, and puts them all back together. And then God formed Eve from the rib that he had taken from Adam. And so, unlike Adam, Eve was not created from the earth, but she was created, God tells us, from a rib taken from Adam. It's very clear that in whatever God took from Adam in order to form the female, Eve, it involved both bone and flesh, because you notice that in verse 23, Adam declares upon seeing Eve, "This is now bone of my bones and flesh of my flesh." And so God might have formed Eve around the rib itself, or had taken, as we're able to now clone animals and do all kinds of things on the basis of DNA and cells and this kind of thing. He certainly doesn't need our science to accomplish that. All we know is that by virtue of doing it this way, there's an absolute relationship between the two. God could have just readily spoken Eve into existence out of nothing, but he doesn't. He creates her out of Adam, and he does so because clearly he wants to communicate something to us. You should know concerning this creation of Eve that there is an old story of a conversation between God and man. God said to Adam, "I'm going to create a beautiful woman for you, to love you, to care for you, to complete you, but it's going to cost you an arm and a leg." And Adam thought about it for a while, and he said, "What can I get for a rib?" I don't believe the story at all, not for a moment. I just wanted you to know the kind of thing that's floating around out there. I'm glad you could laugh. Nobody can laugh anymore today, can they? Nothing about marriage, nothing about sexes, nothing about anything. It's the most sterile environment that these politically correct idiots are imposing upon all of us. And an intellectual sterility as well. So keep your sense of humor. You're going to need it. So I sense a rant coming, and I don't want to go there on that. I think that Matthew Henry got a lot closer to the truth when he wrote of this. He said, in every handling of this passage, Matthew Henry ought to be quoted on this. And perhaps you've heard it before, but it'll only make you realize how much that's true. He said, "The woman was made of a rib out of the side of Adam, not made out of his head to rule over him or out of his feet to be trampled upon by him, but out of his side to be equal with him, under his arm to be protected, and near his heart to be beloved." And that quote is an absolute classic, and there's a reason for it, because it clearly states some of the reasons why God created Eve out of Adam. Now, you notice in verse 22 that having created Eve, God then presented Eve to Adam. And he can hardly contain his excitement. I mean, his excitement over this helper comparable to him fairly leaps off of the page. And when he declares, "This is now bone of my bones and flesh of my flesh. This is what I've been looking for. And she shall be called woman because she was taken out of man." And so here you have the first recorded human words in the Bible, and he declares this now. This is something completely different from the animal kingdom that has been paraded before him. This is what he's been waiting for. This is the completeness that he's been longing for, much better than a giraffe. And so he declared her to be bone of my bones and flesh of my flesh. And her name, there is no truth to the rumor that he called her a woman because he saw her and said, "Wow, man." I heard a preacher say that one time. There's a reason that he calls her woman, and the name that he gave to her, it means out of man. She shall be called woman, Isha, because from man-ish she was taken. In other words, she is spiritually, emotionally, intellectually, and physically qualified to be his mate, to be exactly as God intended her to be, and that is a helper comparable to him. Now, what's fascinating that God does here in the passage is that upon creating both of them, he then immediately institutes this thing called marriage, the ordinance of marriage. And you notice that Adam finishes his speaking there in verse 23. And it's important to realize that what is recorded there in verse 24 and verse 25 is not a continuation of what Adam is saying. In verse 24, you now have the Holy Spirit breaking in and continuing the entire narrative. It's God speaking. And what is God speaking about? What he speaks about immediately is the establishment by God of the institution of marriage. That's what verse 24 is all about. Jesus affirmed this when he was confronted by the Pharisees in his day, and they brought him a question from the law of Moses about divorcing. And under the law of Moses, there was a provision that was given that you could divorce your wife as long as there was a certificate of divorce, as long as it was a formal procedure. And they wanted to draw him into what was a great controversy among the religious in those days. And so they posed the question to him. And Jesus refused to be pulled into the controversy and made it a teachable moment. And so instead of going back to the law of Moses to argue things from where they went, Jesus, when he talked about marriage with them, he went all the way back to these verses in Genesis chapter 2 and said, declared in essence that this is his standard for marriage and what is to be the standard in terms of marriage for all people, but certainly for his people, those that claim to be Christians. Mark chapter 10, I'll read the exchange to you. And Jesus answered and said to them, the Pharisees, "Because of the hardness of your heart, he that is Moses wrote you this precept, this provision for divorce with a writing of divorcement. But from the beginning of the creation, God made them male and female. And for this reason, a man shall leave his father and mother and be joined to his wife, and the two shall become one flesh. And so they are no longer two, but one flesh. Therefore, what God has joined together, let no man separate." Jesus goes back to this place and is a definition, the definition of marriage in the Bible. I think it is vitally, vitally important today that everyone, and certainly every single Christian, understands that marriage is an institution of God, to understand that he created it. Marriage does not exist in human history as an invention of man. It is an institution of God. And because it isn't an invention of man, man has no right to alter it in any way, or to change it, or to redefine it. Man is certainly free to go off and come up with something on his own, to invent something of his own in this regard, call it whatever he wants. But human beings, mankind, you and I, are not free to co-opt marriage from God and then make it whatever we want it to be. And certainly the fact that same-sex marriage was made legal by the United States Supreme Court in 2015 testifies to the fact that among a majority of the Supreme Court at the time, and no doubt a majority of the citizens of the United States, no longer view marriage as an institution of God. In fact, they don't even view it supremely as religious, but as something that has become largely non-religious and secular. And it speaks to how biblically illiterate this nation has become on all issues, and how rapidly we are jettisoning this once biblical foundation for our morality and for our laws. I think it's also important to realize that in our redefinition of marriage in the United States of America, as we have done now to include homosexual couples and to even endorse now homosexual marriage, much less as we've done put it on an equal footing with heterosexual marriage, that we have now entered into completely uncharted waters in this regard. This has never been done before in human history. In all of the debauchery of the Greek Empire, of the Roman Empire, of civilizations before and after, in all of the wickedness of Rome, the sensual and sexual depravity of Rome and of so many of her emperors and all, no one ever in human history has stepped forward and then decided to redefine marriage. You think about it. I mean, it's stunning where we sit in human history, especially with some knowledge of the Bible and the Old Testament. Never before in human history has mankind felt brazen enough or arrogant enough to take their rebellion against God to this place. And yet we have, as a nation, and it will not have a good ending.
0: Pastor Damian Kyle ending today's teaching on a sobering and foreboding note. But forewarned is forearmed, right? And a call to be ready for what's ahead. We'll hear more about that next time here on According to the Scriptures. Interested in a copy of this message? Here's where to reach us for the ordering details. In the 209 area code, it's 545-5530. That's 209-545-5530. 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I'm delighted to say that you can also stream and watch Pastor Damian's studies through Roku and Fire TV. 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
1: No sin is hidden from God's eyes. 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
2: How many times have I, in the past, gone to a church service when I had a hidden sin? Things that I thought nobody knew. And I forgot that God did. God did. All things are open before Him. We have to be careful about that, because we think that we'll not be found out. And God is saying here, oh no, you have been found out.

0: Do you know anyone who's terrible at keeping secrets? There are just some people who are unable to keep things to themselves, whether it's something told in confidence or a fun surprise party. Well, today on A Sure Foundation, we'll see that none of us are able to keep secrets from God. Whatever we think is hidden, even deep within ourselves, is known to the Lord. Depending on your relationship with the Lord, that can either be a comfort or a terror. We'll be looking at Ezekiel chapter 21, where God is calling out the secret sin of the nation of Israel. Here's our teacher, Pastor David Rosales.
1: The hardest things in the world for you to admit is you're wrong. Any married couples in here, you ever have a fight? Nah, never do. But theoretically, let's talk about my marriage. I've had one. To admit you're wrong. To admit it, to say I am wrong without saying, but you. See, the reason I'm wrong, and yes, okay, I give up. I'm it's been 25 minutes. Okay, I'm wrong. But there's a reason. And the reason that I did that is because

with somebody who's as perfect as I am. When you finally come to understand that, we'll get along. I'm wrong. A kid does something wrong, the parent begins to speak to them. The kid keeps saying they didn't do it. They didn't do it. When they finally admit that they did, it's because somebody else made them do it. If you got more than one kid, you've got a built-in excuse in the house. If you got just the one kid, that kid's busted every time. I heard about a little boy. Well, the father was saying that the house was broken into. And he was telling this audience, you know, my house is broken into. He said, and he says, it's a weird thing because he says, I didn't lose the VCR. I didn't lose the DVD. I didn't lose the widescreen TV. I didn't lose the computer. Didn't lose my cell phones. Didn't lose any of the money out of my wallet. The weirdest thing, he said, is the burglar, all he wanted to do was come in and pee in my son's bed. Because when the little boy had an accident, and the daddy had walked in there and said, what happened, son? I don't know, a burglar came in and peed in my bed. It wasn't the little boy, it was the burglar. He said, oddest thing, didn't steal anything, just had to go pee in my son's bed. He said, the funny thing is he took my son's pajamas and threw them under the bed, too. It's just an amazing thing. Even the small things we don't admit. Even the small things we don't like to admit. The reason I hit her is because she hit me. The reason I hit her is because she was looking at me. She was looking at me. Everybody knows that's a capital offense. If someone's looking at you, you ought to hit them. We don't admit that we're wrong. We don't admit it. It takes the Holy Spirit of God to grab hold of us and keep us from moving long enough for us to say, you're right. Sometimes it takes years of patience on the part of God for somebody like me, somebody like you, to finally say, you're right. And the funny thing about that is we think that we've been getting away with all these things for all these years as if nobody knows, when in reality, God has known all along. That's what he's saying. He's saying your transgressions are uncovered. There's nothing hidden from God according to Hebrews 4:13. Everything's naked before him. The psalmist in Psalm 90 verse 8 says it like this, you have set our iniquities before you, our secret sins, in the light of your countenance, secret sins. What an interesting way to put it. Some men's sins precede them. I mean, you see somebody walking down the street and they're all doped up or drunk. You see somebody on the street, they're trying to pick up a prostitute. You're talking to somebody and they're all flushed out and they're swearing at you. Their sins are pretty open. You can see that. They're not hidden. They're open. They're in the open. You see it clearly. You don't say anything to them at that moment, perhaps. It's probably not wise to confront them. But you see it. But there are other people that when you see them, you wouldn't know that they had some hidden thing going. I mean, that's how it was during the time of Jesus, wasn't it? You had those Pharisees, those religious leaders, that Jesus was the only one who could really refer to them in the way that he did. He spoke of them in this way. He said, you are hypocrites. You're wearing a mask because you're saying one thing and you're doing another. They're the ones who stood on the street corners, and they're the ones who prayed at certain times of the day so that people would go by and say to themselves, it's prayer time, I should have prayed. Look at how righteous that one is. He's taking time to pray three times a day. They're the ones who, with great openness and in such a way as to be seen by others, would take their gifts and give them to the poor, and people would say how generous they are. They are so unbelievably generous. They're the ones who would actually fast more than the law required. And yet Jesus

0: said they would disfigure their face so that they would be seen by men to be fasting, meaning they would walk around with this real sorrowful look in their face, and people would say, "What's wrong?" "Oh, nothing, I'm just fasting." And Jesus said, these are the ones who receive the reward from the attention they get for doing that. But listen, during the time of Christ, when Jesus said, unless your righteousness exceeds the righteousness of the scribes and Pharisees, you've got no chance of entering into the kingdom of God, the immediate response of the disciples was, then who can be saved? Because when it came down to it, they had the most open appearing religious life of anybody in their community. These are the people who are the most respected. They had the secret sins. And when Jesus came and spoke to them, he said, you're like whitewashed tombs. You are clean on the outside, but on the inside, you're filled with decay and all manner of dead men's bones. You're the kinds of people who will go across the world to make one convert, and when you've converted them, you make them twice the child of hell that you yourself are. You're the ones who strain at gnats and you swallow camels. You tithe of the mint and the herbs and all kinds of those things, the small things, the inconsequential things, but you've forgotten the weightier things of the law, like love and justice and those things that really matter. You don't do those things, but you do the others.
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0: Hidden sins. Hidden sins. How many times have I, in the past, gone to a church service when I had a hidden sin? Things that I thought nobody knew. And I forgot that God did. God did. All things are open before him. We have to be careful about that. Because we think that we'll not be found out. And God is saying here, oh no, you have been found out. I definitely know about these things. And I definitely am bringing judgment. Ecclesiastes 12:14 says, God will bring every work into judgment, including every secret thing, whether good or evil. God will bring every work into judgment. You see, that's why grace changes things. Because we're not trying to make ourselves better. We are simply those who admit that we can't. That's why I cast my cares on him, because I know that he's capable of handling them because he cares for me. That's why we came to faith in Christ. That's why we didn't try to become religious. That's why we didn't go that route. Perhaps you tried to for a while and realized that there was just no way that you could be a perfect person. And you were somebody in desperate need of help. And that's why Jesus came, in order that he might give you the ability to do that which you desire, but have the inability to perform without his help. If I don't give my heart to Christ, I die carrying those sins, and ultimately they're revealed in judgment. But when I give my heart to Christ, God washes me clean of those sins. And I become a brand new person. And so Christianity is built on not human effort, but the work of God on our behalf. Here God is simply saying to this nation, your transgressions are uncovered. I will deal with you. Now verse 25, now to you, O profane, wicked prince of Israel, whose day has come, whose iniquity shall end, thus says the Lord God. Remove the turban, take off the crown, nothing shall remain the same. Exalt the humble and humble the exalted. Overthrown, overthrown, I will make it overthrown. It shall be no longer until he comes whose right it is, and I will give it to him. Now this is interesting. This is a prophetic word. This word specifically is to the king, King Zedekiah, and he's being judged for unfaithfulness to God and to man. But notice how it says remove the turban. When it says remove the turban, the high priest wore a turban. And when he says take off the crown, that speaks of obviously the king. So you're looking at the religious leadership as well as the political leadership. And he's saying this is all overthrown. Remove it. Now it's interesting how he says nothing shall remain the same. Notice how he says, I will make it overthrown. It shall be no longer until he comes whose right it is, and I will give it to him. And what he's speaking is prophetic. What he's saying here is that the office of priest and the office of king is never fully restored, even after the Jews return from captivity, because in reality, that doesn't take place until the return of the Lord Jesus Christ. When he's saying overthrown, overthrown, I will make it overthrown, it shall be no longer until he comes, whose right it is, he's speaking of the return of Christ. He's speaking of Messiah. Now, even after the Jews return from captivity in Babylon, the offices are not ever what they will one day be until the day Jesus Christ actually rules and reigns. And so what he's speaking concerning is the office of the high priest and the king. And he's saying that neither of those will be fully restored until Jesus Christ comes. Now, on one occasion, Jesus was speaking. If you take notes, it's found in Luke 21, verse 24. And Jesus said there, Jerusalem shall be trodden down by the Gentiles until the times of the Gentiles are fulfilled. What he's speaking about here, when he's speaking about the kingdom not having its impact until Messiah reigns, is he speaking about a time that is referred to by Jesus as the time of the Gentiles. Jerusalem is trodden down. It was trodden down by Nebuchadnezzar. Nebuchadnezzar began to rule as the greatest king that ever lived, but he was representative of the greatest Gentile kingdom. There were other kingdoms that followed after him, the Medo-Persian, the Greek, and the Roman. This is the rulership of the Gentiles in the period of time that the Gentiles will have sway. But ultimately, in the future, the times of the Gentiles come to an end. Jesus, in his second coming, establishes his kingdom. So Jerusalem will remain desolate until the Jews recognize Jesus as Messiah when he returns to set up the kingdom. The times of the Gentiles end with the return of Jesus Christ. At that time, the people will look upon him whom they have pierced and mourn for him as one mourns for his only son, Zechariah says. And they will say, blessed is he who comes in the name of the Lord. And so what is being spoken of here is God is saying the priesthood and the kingship is not going to be ever fully realized until my Messiah comes. That's why he says it shall be no longer until he comes whose right it is. I will give it to him. He's speaking of Jesus. Verse 28, and you, son of man, prophesy and say, thus says the Lord God concerning the Ammonites and concerning their reproach, and say, a sword is drawn, polished for slaughter, for consuming, for flashing, while they see false visions for you, while they divine a lie to you, to bring you on the necks of the wicked, the slain, whose day has come, whose iniquity shall end. Return it to its sheath, I will judge you in the place where you were created, in the land of your nativity. I will pour out my indignation on you. I'll blow against you with the fire of my wrath, deliver you into the hands of brutal men who are skillful to destroy. You shall be fuel for the fire. Your blood shall be in the midst of the land. You shall not be remembered, for I, the Lord, have spoken. You see, he says, not only is Jerusalem going to be judged, but the Ammonites will also. What's interesting, and we'll see this in chapter 25, is what is interesting is God actually tells them why that he brings this judgment. It's because when Babylon takes Jerusalem, they rejoice to see the temple and everything destroyed. And God says, I'm dealing with you for that kind of attitude. They were joyful when that took place. Now, when Babylon took Judah, the false diviners of Ammon were giving false visions of safety. So God says, they're lying to you. You're going to be taken into bondage. So you might as well put your sword away because it's not going to do you any good to resist, because your judgment is certain and there's no escaping it. Now, what's interesting, I don't know, does anybody here know an Ammonite? Anybody have a neighbor, friend, relative, Ammonite? No, of course not. That's what God says. You shall not be remembered, for I, the Lord, have spoken. You're going to be wiped out, and you will no longer exist. And that's what took place with the Ammonites. They no longer exist, because God was saying that. He's saying, listen, you can't rejoice when my people are being dealt with. You can't be happy and celebrate over the destruction of my people in the temple. You can't. And because you've done that, I will judge you. Now, your false prophets are going to be telling you, it's no big deal, don't worry about it. Your diviners are going to be saying to you, you're okay and you're safe. But the fact is that they're lying to you. If there is such a thing as truth, there is such a thing as a lie. And the biggest thing in the world for you to understand is the difference between the truth and the lie. And the origin. The origin. See, we as believers believe the word of God because we believe the origin is from God. So God, who cannot lie, tells us the truth in his word. Now, false prophets may be as sincere as the day is long, but they're still not telling the truth. And God isn't going to judge on the basis of sincerity. His judgment is based on whether it's true or not, because you can be sincere and be entirely wrong. Like that mother whose little boy was sick, and he was coughing, and she had taken him to the doctor and gotten a prescription for his cough. And as he was coughing, she stumbles out of bed. It's early in the morning. She's so sleepy. She goes to the medicine cabinet. She pulls out the prescription, fills up a large tablespoonful of it, gives it to her little one, goes back to bed. In the morning, discovers she had poisoned her own son. With all sincerity, she was giving to that child medicine, but in reality, she gave that child iodine. And she poisoned her own baby. Did she mean to? No. No. With all sincerity, she intended to give him something that was prescribed by the doctor to make him well. But she still gave him the wrong thing. Do you judge her as being somebody who intended? No. She didn't intend to do that. She intended to minister. I was talking to a friend of mine over 30 years ago now, and I said to him, you need to come to Christ. You need to give your heart to Christ. He said to me, you know, I was raised in a particular religious faith. My mother taught it to me. I can't turn away from what my mom taught me. His mother was wrong. She didn't bring him to faith in Jesus Christ. My friend was not a Christian. But my friend wouldn't turn to Christ. He said at that time, because I couldn't break my mother's heart by coming to Christ. I was speaking to another young man, and he said the same thing. I can't come to Jesus Christ. He said, my mom raised me to be what I am. And I said to him, are you willing to go to hell for your mother? And he said, yes. And I said, I wasn't willing to go to hell for my mother. I said, but I was willing to bring my mother to heaven. And the way that she's going to come to heaven, comes to heaven, is through faith in Jesus Christ. It's not your religion. It's your relationship to God through Jesus Christ that we're talking about. Not what your mother gave to you. There are so many people who are so stuck on their traditions that they received that do them no good. We've had members of our church who have told me that their mate doesn't want them coming to church here because it's not the church they were raised in. And don't want to bring the kids here. Don't bring the kids to that church because I want to take them to my church. Problem is they never go to their church. So the kid is without religious instruction because one of the parents doesn't want to step away from the traditions they've received. Traditions that have done them no good. Done them no good. But they don't want to walk away from those things. No, I wasn't willing to go to hell for my mother. But I was more than willing to bring my mother to heaven. And that's what happened in my case. I brought my mom to faith in Christ. And I brought my dad to faith in Christ. And I brought my family to faith in Christ. Because I discovered a long time ago the most selfish person in the world is the one who goes to heaven alone. And I didn't want to do that. You see, God is a righteous judge. Even the things that we think are being done that are right, He knows whether they are or not. And when we put our hope and trust into something other than Him, the only thing He can do is judge us. We can't plead insanity. We can't say guilty with an explanation. It's either did you or did you not believe me? And we can't explain away our problems to God. Because at that point, looking into His eyes, we're only going to be able to say, I did believe you, that's why I'm entering into your kingdom. Or, I rejected you. That's the only answer you can give. I received you, or I rejected you. God says to the Ammonites, your diviners are lying to you, and you're going to be wiped out because you believed the lie, and because you rejoiced at the pain of my people Israel when I judged them. God help us to believe the truth and not the lie.
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Hey, this is Pastor Dave with Agents for Christ, and you're listening to Evangelism Minute. You know, I've had people tell me I'm a jerk for sharing my religious beliefs in public. That's when I usually politely tell them that I'd be a jerk not to. I ask them to look at it from my perspective, and I give them a scenario. I tell them if I saw a truck headed right toward you, I'd do everything in my power to get you out of the way, even tackle you if I had to. I'd be a real jerk if I didn't try to save you. I then explain that their eternal destiny is even more important than that. All people are in danger of destruction because of their sin, and Jesus came to save them from it. Now, I don't always get a good reaction from this, but most people at least see the gospel from a different perspective, and their hearts may be softened enough to at least consider the truth. For more information, go to GotTracks.com, and remember, be bold, share your faith.

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Peace.

Whether you admit it or not, all of us have some drama in our lives. If you have had some pain in your life, some setbacks, some tragedies, disappointments, why do we need dramas in our lives, and how do they help us? Today on The Level, Pastor Poncho will continue our series of studies in the Gospel of John. Today we find ourselves looking at chapter 16. We'll focus on verses 16 through 33. As we learn how we reap in joy during the drama times of life. And that study's coming up next on this edition of On the Level Radio. 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
1: In verse 12, he tells him this, I still have many things to say to you, but you cannot what? When? Now. Why? Sensory overload. What does that mean? Jesus just dropping truth after truth after truth, but that kind of truth is unbelievable. We're not going to see you, but we'll see you again. And you're going to send another comforter, and he's going to come in us. And then we'll be able to see you, and he's going to speak about you. And then you're going to be with the Father, and all these things. It was a sensory overload. So Jesus said, hey, you cannot handle it right now. Verse 13. However, when he, the Spirit of truth, has come, here we go, he will guide you into what? All truth, for he will not speak on his own authority, for whatever he hears, he will speak, and he will tell you things to come. He will glorify me, for he will take of what is mine and declare it to you. All things that the Father has are mine, therefore I said that he will take of mine and declare it to you. Now, these guys, think of them. They're thinking something foreign. He's going to send another messenger. Who, like John the Baptist? They're not thinking of an invisible entity. They're not thinking of the Holy Spirit. You see, there are spirits in this world. You believe that? But this is the Holy Spirit. They didn't know how he will be manifested. Would this be another messenger in human form, in human flesh? They had no idea. And yet Jesus was speaking about an internal ministry. See, when you put it all together, it wasn't until the day of the resurrection that click in them. Now, go back to John chapter 16, verse 16, verse 20. Would you believe verse 21? Now he's going to give what we call a universal illustration. Everyone in the world understands this illustration. What is that? Childbearing. He says a woman, when she's in labor, has sorrow because her hour to deliver has come. But as soon as she has given birth to the child, she no longer remembers the anguish of the labor for joy that a human being has been born into the world. That's a universal truth. Women, if you go to the labor wing of every hospital, women sometimes don't even want to see their husbands. They're yelling and they blame their husbands. But honey, we went to Lamas together. Just watch closely. Shut up and get out of here. And after they have the baby, honey, it looks like my side of the family. Look. Praise the Lord. Here we go. Look. And that happens. It's universal. So Jesus is giving an illustration. Just like the mother in labor, you are going to travail. You're going through sorrow. You're going to go to disappointment. Men will disappoint you. Men will always disappoint you, but God will never disappoint you. Never. That's why never keep your eyes on man. Don't keep your eyes on your employer. Don't keep your eyes on someone who's superior than you. Don't keep your eyes on them because they will disappoint you. Keep your eyes on Jesus. Man may not follow. Women may get freaked out. But Jesus is the captain of the ship. He'll never take us to the wrong port. He'll never crash off Alaska. Jesus is always there. So he says this, verse 22, therefore, you now have sorrow, but I will see you again, and your heart will rejoice, and your joy no one will take from you. And in that day, specifically that day, you will ask me nothing. See, that's what threw me off. Wait a minute. In that day, that's the best time to ask you. See, that was my mentality. And Jesus is saying, in that day, you no longer have to ask me because I'm here with you. But once I go back to my Father, you don't have to pray to me. You pray to the Father, but make sure you put my name after your prayer. That's it. Fellowship. To have that joy of God, we must have prayer fellowship. A lack of prayer in your own personal life will not give you the dynamic of joy that I believe the Bible wants to give us. That's why we don't have joy. Because joy becomes the strength of God. And God can give you the strength that you need. It's not hysterical laughter. It's not idiotic laughing. It's not dingy humor. It's joy of the Lord. That in spite of what you're going through, perhaps you're like the woman giving labor right now, and you said, it's painful, it's painful. Yes, but when you give forth light, you're going to produce the fruit of endurance. You're going to produce the fruit of patience, the fruit of humility. And you're going to say, wow, is this what you want me to go through? Amazing how God uses things. And so there's a pledge of triumph. Jesus was going back to the Father. And he says, most assuredly, I say to you, verse 23, in that day you will ask me nothing. Most assuredly, that's the 19th time he says that. I'm going to say to you, whatever you ask the Father in my name, he will give you. Now, keep that in context, okay? Because all these, sometimes these people, this blab it and grab it theologies, this is what the descriptor they use. The Bible says here, you ask the Father in my name and he will give you. Wait a minute. That's why you got to read it in context. What is the subject here? The subject is prayer and joy in the midst of sorrow. That's the subject. Amen? Is it the subject? That's the subject. So keep to the subject. Jesus said, you're going to experience travail, then sorrow, humiliation, desperation. But on that day, when you pray in my name to the Father, he will give you whatever you ask. For what? To receive and experience that joy. And so, check this out. Whatever you ask the Father in my name, he will give you. Until now, you have asked nothing in my name. Why not? Because he's with him. Ask and you will receive that you're what? He's not speaking about you saying, Father, I need a guy 6'2" with a green eye and a blue eye. God, I want a porch. That's not what he's saying. He says this, ask and you will receive that your joy may be abundant. That's all you got to do. Lord, I don't understand this. I'm completely at a loss. And you cast your burdens and you say, it's not mine to carry. It's yours, Lord. Lord, I can't convince this person. I can't convince him to see what. Lord, it's not my burden. Yours, Lord. In Jesus' name. You see what I mean? You deposit to him. As Jesus said, he says, come unto me, all of you that are what? Heavy burden. You see, the joy is not here because you have tension. You have hypertension. And you have ultra tension. You have stress. You have all kinds of things coming upon you. And you can't even breathe. I can't. And I felt this on the fourth service one day. And I was rushed to Whittier Presbyterian. And Lauren, man, like a typical guy from Monterey Park. He went, whoom. And I got there immediately. They got the paddles going and they put nitroglycerin, and they gave me aspirins, and they start shaving my chest, which only took a half a second. Ooh, that was it. And they shaved me, and they put everything, EKG, everything, and they're getting ready because it's for real. After an hour and a half, and they were concerned. They admitted me. I had a small heart monitor. They sent me to the cardiology department, you know, with those pajamas. And I went, and I said, Millie, don't leave me, man. I got freaked out. I got freaked out. My heart. And I'm thinking, I never knew this age was going to come upon me. I knew when I was 25, 30 years old, I was thinking about this day. And that day is here, man. My Christianity, what I was sharing that morning about God and everything, it went out the window. Now I'm looking to the God from Whittier Presbyterian. What do you think, doctor? God went out the window until I got my sensories back. And that's when I was in the room. And the most sweetest angel, a nurse, an angel, she was born again. And she said, how you doing? Touch my toe. Touch my toe. Nobody touches my toe. She touched my toe. How you doing? And she just took care of me. And I said, look, I have a wife. I love my wife. I'm a pastor. I love you. And she goes, oh, hush, hush. And then she saw me with my Bible. She said, you're a believer. Ah, no wonder we love each other. And we're not talking about kissing, nothing like that. It's just a little pinky. Don't get me too excited because my heart will burst. The next day, they just basically said, Mr. Juarez, what you're experiencing is duress upon duress. You're going through a lot of stress. Are you going through anything right now? My wife has cancer. We just purchased a building that cost $2.5 million and I signed. I'm losing my hair. My daughter's starting college. I have a daughter who's a little dingy right now in high school. I have a little boy who's going through puberty. That guy says, oh, I'm getting a heart attack right now. Forget it. And so I realized that that's what it was. You see, I was not giving it to God. I was not praying enough. You know when you're not praying enough. You know that. You know, everybody knows that. What's not enough? Some people say, I pray for 4 hours, but it's not enough. Well, okay. But I know when I'm not praying enough. I know that. And I've learned to say, Lord, this is not mine. Oh, Heavenly Father, it's not mine. You see, we're going through changes. Erwin Lutzer, in his book, Chiseled by the Master's Hand, he says, quote, when God chooses us, he shapes us so that everything standing in the way of our usefulness is cut away. His focus is not on what we do, but on what we are in the hidden parts of the souls. The shaping of character is always his first priority. People, circumstances, and the unseen battles within the heart become his chisel to fashion us after his liking. He cuts away everything that isn't like Jesus Christ. The process is never finished in this lifetime. Our response to this chisel from God, however, determines the extent of our usefulness. It determines just how much good we'll do that will last for eternity. Amen. Unquote. God chisels you. And the first thing they want to shape is our personality disorders, our character flaws. That's what he wants to change. But one of the things that happens to us is that we go crazy with data overload, sensory overload. And now notice what he says, verse 25. These things I've spoken to you in figurative language, but the time is coming when I will no longer speak to you in what? Parables, right? Parables. You see, Jesus spoke in parables so that people will have to really listen to what he's saying. And so he says, I'm not going, in that day, you will ask me, oh, forgive me, but I will tell you plainly about the Father. In that day, verse 26, you will ask in my name, and I do not say to you that I shall pray the Father for you. For the Father himself, what? Loves you. Why does he love me? Because you have loved me and have believed that I came forth from God. For those of you that received the Lord Jesus Christ, you came here and you said to your heart, I believe in Jesus. And because of what you did, God honors that. Because there are many people that are going to be damned to hell because they do not believe in Jesus. They make a mockery of Jesus and they're going to go straight to damnation because they don't believe. That's all. They don't believe. Belief is one thing. Believing is another. Trusting God. And you came here, you're saying, I want to go up there, you know, what's going up here? What is that coming up here? There's nothing holy about this thing here. There's nothing. You made a commitment of faith. You made something that God saw your heart, and you came forward, and you make a public confession. And some of you were crying. And that's what started everything. It started with his song, started with you crying. And everything else, in the scriptures, everything. It was just a combination of a hootenanny time. I don't know who hootenanny is, but yeah. Now notice this in verse 28. I came forth from the Father and have come into the world. Again, check this out. I leave the world and go to who? Go to the Father. His disciples said to him, ah, you see, now you're speaking plainly and you're using no figure of speech. Now we are sure that you know all things and have no need that anyone should question you. By this we believe that you came forth from God. I wonder who said that. The Bible doesn't say that. But I believe it's Peter. He said, oh, we got it. We got it. No, oh, you're talking plain. We got it. They don't have it yet. Notice what Jesus says. Jesus answered them, do you now believe? Indeed, the hour is coming. Yes, has now come. That you are going to flake out on me. You're going to rank out on me. Can you imagine? Oh, we got it. We got it. We got it. We got it. And God says, you don't have it. He says, He says, when the rubber meets the road, you're all going to leave me. How sad. And yet, that's who we are. When it gets hot, we have a tendency to retreat. When things get so perplexed, we want to just give up and belly up in perplexity. When we don't understand things, we don't get everything. Who are you to understand everything? Even Einstein didn't understand everything. No one understands everything. No one. Marriage, you've been married 50 years. I bet you still don't know marriage. Marriage is a mystery, man. Believe you me, it's a mystery. We don't know everything. But God knows everything. He knows your life. He knows when your life is going to be extinguished on this earth to take you home. See, you don't have that power. We're not gods. We live in this world. This world is a crooked generation, perverse generation. The lust of the eyes, the power of the flesh, the influence of Satan, all these things that want to just suck us up and bite us and chew us and spit us out, the world is there. But I've been in the world. I don't want that. The world doesn't attract me anymore. Oh, sure, something, woo-hoo, Egypt. But I remind myself, hey, when I was in Egypt, I was a slave for 400 years. No way. Oh, but they got good vegetables. Well, they don't have good vegetables here, but I'm free. You see, Egypt will always be there. Satan will always be influencing you. Satan will always use the calamities that come in life to make and exacerbate the problem more than what you think it is. And you begin to lose faith. And you lose faith. That's what happened to Peter. When you look at Hebrews, don't turn there. I'll give it to you. When you look at Hebrews chapter 9, he says, don't lose your faith. Don't lose your faith. And he quotes from Habakkuk saying, for yet a little while, and he who's coming will come and will not tarry. And there's the word again. And this a little while, he's coming soon. Don't lose your faith. Therefore, we are told, let us enter into the holies of holies with confidence and boldness in time of need, so that you will know that God, who's sitting at the right hand of the Father, will be able to comfort you, to lead you, to guide you, to give you the fortitude that you need in time of weaknesses. But you must pray. Here's the tragedy. Here's the irony. A lot of Christians don't like to pray. But yet Jesus said, you're in the world, and I chose you out of the world. Therefore, the world will hate you just as they hated me. And therefore, the world, the opposing world forces will come against you. Now, real quick, let's speed up by the grace of God. Let's go to the day of the resurrection, okay? Let's go to chapter 20 of John, okay? That's cheating, but I want you to get excited. Okay, you know what happened at the tomb, right? They were weeping. Verse 13 of chapter 20. Real fast. Then they said to her, woman, why are you weeping? She said to them, because they have taken away my Lord, and I do not know where they have laid him. Now, when she had said this, she turned around and saw Jesus standing there and did not know that it was Jesus. And Jesus said to Mary, woman, why are you weeping? Whom are you seeking? She, supposing to be the gardener, said to him, sir, if you have carried him, tell me away. Tell me where you have laid him, and I will take him away. And Jesus said to her, Mary. She turned and said to him, Rabboni, which is to say teacher. And Jesus said to her, do not cling to me. Now, why would Jesus say, do not cling to me? Because she was clinging on him, you see? You don't have to be a CSI dude. I told you that. Don't cling to me. Well, she was excited. She's looking for him, and he's alive. She just saw him put in that pole, crucified, and now he's there. Mary, Rabboni, and whoom, immediately. Now, notice what Jesus said. Please, I beg of you, and please be patient with me. Do not cling to me. Why? For I have not yet ascended to my Father. Meaning he was just fresh out of the tomb. He was just fresh out of the tomb. And he says, I have not gone yet. You know, I'm in the little while yet. I'm in that zone right now, in the little while. You're going to see me, but not. I don't want you to see me this way. Don't touch me, because I have not yet gone to the Father. Now, he told the disciples, when I go to my Father, that will be, correct? So he says, don't cling to me, Mary, because I have not yet gone to my Father. Here it is. But go to my brethren and say to them, I'm ascending, or I'm going up to my Father and your Father, and to my God and your God. How do you like that? So Mary Magdalene came and told the disciple that she had seen the Lord and that he had spoken these things to her. Then, check this out, the same day. When did Jesus rise from the dead? On what day of the week? Sunday. Sunday, the same evening, correct? That same evening. That's Sunday night. Being the first day of the week, when the doors were shut, where the disciples were what? Assembled for what? For fear of the Jews. Now, how would you describe that phobia? How would you describe it? It's just, oh man, they killed Jesus. We thought we had it together. He's gone. And now, the Sanhedrin, the people are going to be after us. Peter and all, they're scared. So how would you define characteristically, thank you so much. You know what I mean. How would you describe that? Their fear. How would you describe fear? Horror. Phobia. Instability. Instability. They have the door shut. They have the door shut because they're afraid of the Jews. Now notice how the whole thing changes. Everything changes. You remember the lady who was taking her son, the widow, who was taking her son? She was mourning over her son. Mark chapter 7, I believe. She was mourning her son. It was in the town of but Jesus saw her, and the Bible said that Jesus had compassion upon her, touched the boy, he got up. Imagine that swing pendulum of emotions. She's taking her son, that's her only son, and they're going to bury the guy. Can you imagine her emotion? He gets up from the dead. He rises from the dead. What do you think her emotions go? From shock, I imagine. From shock, from unbelief, to rejoicing. And she doesn't care who he is. My son is alive. Imagine the pendulum. You see, that's what the Bible says. He says, weeping may endure for the night, but joy comes in the morning.
0: You don't have to have all the dramas of the world to overtake you. You can overcome the drama in joy by trusting Jesus, as Pastor Pancho has been teaching us in the Gospel of John in chapter 16, as we've been looking at today, a message simply entitled, Sowing with Tears, Reaping in Joy, as we've been learning on this edition of On the Level Radio. 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
2: Today on TechWise, more on the topic of digital detox. After my seminars, it's not uncommon to be greeted by parents who have older children not living at home, expressing regret that they allowed too much technology use while raising them. These precious parents often describe how their children are still addicted to technology, and others tell me how concerned they are for their grandkids. First, I do my best to extend God's grace, then make several suggestions. I recommend they obtain the video, Digital Cocaine, A Journey Toward Eye Balance, available at bradhuddleston.com, and watch it. Then, pray over their grown children for 2 weeks and ask God to deal with their hearts. After 2 weeks, I propose that mom make a phone call inviting the children to their favorite meal and dessert. Then, after a lighthearted family dinner, I advise mom to ask the children to honor her by turning their phones off, not on silent, but off, and watch the video with her, which will take less than an hour. Of course, dad should be there in a supporting role, but I'm suggesting that mom take the lead in this effort simply because it is most often the mother who approaches me when I speak. Regardless of how the evening goes, you can trust God to bring a harvest from the seeds you have planted.
1: You'll find a wide variety of additional helpful resources at bradhuddleston.com.

0: Welcome to Searchlight, a survey through Scripture with Pastor John Corson. It is our desire to bring you a systematic study of the entire Bible, chapter by chapter, book by book. On our last Searchlight program, we began looking at an important understanding about finding a spouse. Our teaching is from 1 Corinthians chapter 7, where Paul told the single people not to frantically look for a spouse. A better way to find a spouse is the model from the Garden of Eden. God knew that Adam had a need for a spouse. Next, God made Adam aware of that need. And then finally, God put Adam to sleep while God met that need. So we don't have to frantically search for a spouse. We simply trust God to provide that need. As we join our teaching today, we are answering the next question that comes up. How will I know if I have found the right person for me? With the answer, here now is Pastor John.
1: I believe that the idiom, the Hebrew expression, bone of my bone, flesh of my flesh, gives us the real clue for knowing when you found the right person. You're my completer, my counterpart, my mirror image, my reflection. You see, you as a man, you as a woman, are made in the image of God. How is God made? What does God consist of? Herein is a real mystery. He's a triunity, a trinity, Father, Son, and Spirit. Three but one. You are

be preserved blameless until the coming of our Lord Jesus. I pray, Paul says, for your spirit and your soul and your body. He differentiates the three components of man very specifically. So what is this soul and spirit and body deal? The body is my material part that relates to the physical around me. The soul is my mind, my emotions, my will. It is my personality. It relates to people. The spirit, though, is the real me that relates to God and is going to live eternally, you see. Now, so with the spirit, I relate to God. With the soul, the mind and the emotions and the will, I relate to people. With the body, I relate to the physical. Bone of my bone, flesh of my flesh is saying this. Honey, Eve, we match up perfectly. Body, soul, and spirit. Bingo. We match up. That's the key. When you as a single woman, you as a single man, or you parents who are giving counsel to your kids who are growing up, when a person who is single understands, when he looks at that woman, bone of my bone, flesh of my flesh, we correspond. What does that mean? In body, there needs to be physically a romantic spark. There needs to be a physical attraction between those two people. In soul, which is your mind and emotions, you need to think on the same wavelength. There should be a mutuality of thought process or an appreciation of the other's personality. In spirit, you should be moving in the same direction with the same intensity concerning the things of the kingdom. It goes without saying, both must be born again. Paul specifically says, do not be unequally yoked. But it's more than just both being Christians. There needs to ideally be the same commitment to the kingdom, the same kind of intensity. Now here's what happens. People settle for two out of three, or one out of three. People say, oh, physically, we're just so attracted, and they just enjoy the romance, and woo, fireworks go off, and man, look at her, look at him, ooh, you know, and just physically terrific. And spiritually, we both go to fellowship together and study the scriptures on Wednesday, and we even pray, and it's special, and it's rich, and it's real. We pray together. Oh, man, we're just... Solically, we're quite a bit different. I love hunting and fishing. She loves the Rogue Valley shopping mall. I love football. She can't stand sports. She loves Bach and Beethoven. I love the Beach Boys and the Beatles. And she loves to talk by the hour. I can't stand talking. And so there's a romance and there is a spiritual unity, but man, they're on different wavelengths and there's gonna be problems. John, are you saying that we have to have mutuality or similarity of interests? Are you suggesting we got to have the same in our hobbies, in our likings? Not necessarily, for there is a truth in that old adage that opposites attract. But understand, there must be a real appreciation, not a clenched jaw toleration. There must be a real appreciation of your other person's, your other side, the woman or the man. You must enjoy going to the football game with him, even though you wouldn't necessarily go if it was just you on a Saturday. You must enjoy walking through the mall with her because, you see, she intrigues you and you want

0: to share that time and you're interested in her reactions or her perspectives. So I am not saying that there needs to be complete congruency of interest, but there must be an intriguing interest in the other person in the area of the soul. And I believe that you really need to look for, if you're a single brother, a single sister, one who has interests and perspective in the soul that's similar to yours. Others say, oh man, we do that. We're soulically united. We just love to talk by the hour together. We hang out with each other. We enjoy being together immensely. We connect in the soul. Spiritually, we both go to church and we both read the word and we pray together. It's wonderful. Physically, don't really like him to touch me. She kind of turns me off, actually. But you know, we just talk by the hour. We got this, we're just best buddies. Me and her, we're pals forever. Watch out. You're gonna have problems. Because somebody will come into your life sooner or later that will hit that trigger and cause a spark within you, and it's going to cause some difficult tension if you never had attraction or unity in the area of the physical, the body, with that person whom you are marrying. You're going to have trouble. Others say, nah, we see sparks, man, and we talk by the hour. Bodies, man, we're counterparts. There's a romance. Soulically, we're sharing the same perspective in our mentalness and personality. Spiritually, I want to go to the mission, and I want to go serve the Lord, and I want to go do His will. She's a Christian, but she likes coming to church on Easter and Christmas, and that's about it. You're going to have trouble. If you are not united in the area of the Spirit, even if you're both believers, you're gonna have trouble. Gals, and this is the way it so often is, if you're talking him in to going to church with you and you're not yet married, I would ask you to give it a real careful second look before you go any farther in that relationship. Even though he might be a believer, if he's coming out here or coming to studies with you or going on spiritual journeys because you're begging him to, watch out. What's going to happen 5 years from now? You're going to be sniveling.
1: Well, how come you don't go to church with me? Why can't we go on that mission together? We used to.
0: But you knew in your heart he didn't want to. You forced him to. Watch out. I believe you will know when you found the right person, because body, soul, and spirit, you'll go bone of my bone, flesh of my flesh. We're romantically attracted, we're soulically connected, we're spiritually united in our priorities, in our zeal, in our intensity. Then you can get married with confidence, saying, bone of my bone, flesh of my flesh, this is her, this is him. So Paul would say, seek not a wife, because you'll end up with two out of three, or one out of three. And your marriage will be wobbly. It could even be drudgery. And it might even unravel tragically. If you're single here, hear what the Spirit would say to the church today. Don't settle for two out of three or one out of three. Go to sleep. Seek not a wife. Wait on the Lord. Trust in the Lord. And in due season, at the right time, if those desires are in you to be married, he'll bring to you that person whom you will say, "Whoa, and I almost married an ape. And I waited, Lord, a year or two or a decade or more. But look what you've sent my way. Bone of my bone, flesh of my flesh. Ho, ho, ho, happy day, happy day." I know a lot of you understand these things. Would you help us in teaching our teenagers, our collegians, our single brothers and sisters? Would you help us? Too many are seeking after a wife or a husband, contrary to what Paul suggested. The results? Sad. Monkey business. It need not be. You say, "Great. Not only is it cooking hot, but I made a big mistake. I'm married. Want a banana, honey?" I goofed. Where was this teaching 10 years ago? I didn't understand. I thought I was supposed to go out and find him or find her, and I did, and oh man, I'm stuck. The same Paul that says, "Seek not a wife," says, "Seek not to be loosed." If you are married, what do I do? Oh, I don't know. Understand this. If the person that you married on the Lord's ideal list for your mate was number 886, that is, there was 885 other guys or gals that would have been better for you, a closer match, but you went ahead and, because perhaps not praying or not caring or stubbornly determined to do your thing and have your way, you plunged in. At that moment, that person who's 886th becomes number one. The person, the guy, the gal that would have been number one is no longer number one. Understand this. Once you marry, once I marry, that is God's perfect will for your life, to stay with her, to stay with him until death separates you. Even if there was a mistake made initially, that person that you're sitting with right now, no one on the face of this earth will be better for you than him or than her. The next person on the list is number two at best. Once you get married, that person becomes your Eve or your Adam, and anybody else at best is number two, until death separates you, or until that person wrongly walks out on you and has killed the relationship against your will, and it wasn't according to your heart. Understand this. That person you're married to, that is God's will for you to hang in there with him, with her. Don't start thinking, "Well, I wonder if I should make a change." Doesn't work that way. Now what the Lord wants to do in your life is this. He wants to make her and make you, or make you and make him, a new creature. That which was previously perhaps incompatible, unexciting, very different in perspective. He says, "Man, I want to do something new. Allow me to. Allow me to." "Oh, but our marriage is so flat. There's no joy. The bubble, the sparkle is not there. It's just so watered down. We're washed up." Jot down in your notes, John chapter 2. First miracle Jesus ever did was putting the bubble, the sparkle, back into a watered down, washed up marital situation. You know the story. There at Cana, up in Galilee, the first miracle Jesus ever did, walking into a marriage party, a marriage ceremony, they're out of wine. All we've got is water. Talk about watered down. This is terrible. The sparkle, the bubble, it's gone. Jesus then said, hey, servants, come here. Take those earthen jars, fill them up to the brim with water, pour it out, and watch what happens. Okay, why not? They took those earthen jars, filled them up with water, poured it out, and lo and behold, man, it was sparkling, it was bubbling. That which was just water, watered down, man, the wine of joy, the sparkle, the bubble was miraculously provided, restored. Hubby, wifey, listen carefully. The Lord will miraculously make your relationship sparkly and bubbly if you will take your earthen vessel, fill it with the water of the Word. Paul said concerning marriage that we are washed by the water, which is the Word of God in Ephesians chapter 5. Check it out. If you fill up your life with God's Word and pour it out to your spouse, sharing with them about the Lord, talking to them concerning the things of the Lord, studying the scriptures, praying, serving, rejoicing, worshiping. You allow your life to be filled up to the brim and poured out to your spouse. And you know what you're going to find? What you thought was washed up, watered down, flat, the Lord will touch. And he'll make it sparkly and bubbly and wonderful. Take hope. But you need a miracle. That ape next to you, that orangutan, what can I do? Fill up your life with God's Word and just share it with them in love. Not preach at them, not come down on them, not find fault with them, but just let your life overflow with God's Word and serve and minister and refresh them, and they will respond. There shall be wine restored. It'll happen. If you'll do it, put away the golf clubs, put down the paintbrush, and say, you know what, honey, we need to spend time nurturing our lives spiritually. Watch and see what God will do. Well, I want to encourage you, single sister, single brother, trust in the Lord. Wait on him. Would you? Wait until he brings you that person that's bone of your bone and flesh of your flesh. He's so good. I'm so fickle and so filled with faults and problems. But if your heart today is saying, even partially, Lord, I don't want to make a monkey of myself. I don't want to get messed up in a relationship. I want to be with the right person. If that's your heart at all, he's going to honor that today. He's that way. But you have to decide, even today, Lord, you have your way. He'll pick you up when you fall down. He'll dust you up, dust you off when you get dirtied up. He'll take care of you if your heart is at all right. Make the decision, single sister, single brother. Make the decision right now. Lord, have your way in your time to bring to me that person who is bone of my bone, flesh of my flesh. Help me, Lord. I'm struggling. Don't forsake me, Lord. I'm faltering. But I want your will to be done. He's a father. My daughter came to me and said, Dad, pick out my husband. Oh, I'd love that. I would love that. Because I want the best for her. Jesus said, if you being evil, and we are, boy, we are, know how to do good things or give good gifts to your children, how much more will the Heavenly Father give good gifts to his? Father, we need you. Just trust him. If that's your heart, if you say single brother, single person, protect me, guide me, please. He'll do it happily. And every married brother and every sister, seek not to be loosed. You're stuck. So make the most of it. How? By turning to the Lord and filling up your earthen vessel, your pot, with the water of the Word, like Ephesians 5 says, and serving your spouse joyfully, lovingly, man makes spiritual things the top priority, and you will see he will take that watered down marriage and make it sparkly. Give him a chance. He is the marriage miracle worker. Jesus the same yesterday, today, and forever. If you'll do it, hubby. If you'll do it, wifey. You will be happy. Truly. You watch. You wait. You'll see. God bless you.
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1: Welcome back to another week of A Daily Walk. We're going through the Bible and in Revelation right now. Today, Pastor John Randall will bring us a message about the return of Christ. Yes, Jesus is coming again, and it will look much different than his first coming. At his return, he won't be a suffering Messiah, but rather the King of Glory. The question is, will you be a part of the King's return? You can be. Pastor John will explain how in the minutes ahead.
2: Revelation chapter 19, and this morning we're going to pick up in verse 11, where we left off last week. Revelation chapter 19, verse 11. Now I saw heaven opened, and behold, a white horse, and he who sat on him was called Faithful and True, and in righteousness he judges and makes war. His eyes were like a flame of fire, and on his head were many crowns. And he had a name written that no one knew except himself. And he was clothed with a robe dipped in blood. And his name is called the Word of God. And the armies in heaven, clothed in fine linen, white and clean, followed him on white horses. Now out of his mouth goes a sharp sword, that with it he should strike the nations. And he himself will rule them with a rod of iron. And he himself treads the winepress of the fierceness of the wrath of Almighty God. And he has on his robe and on his thigh a name written, King of Kings and Lord of Lords. Do you remember a time in your life when you were looking forward to a particular day with great anticipation and excitement? Perhaps as a child, you couldn't wait for your birthday to arrive. As you get older, maybe not so much. Or maybe it was Christmas Day. I remember every year at school, we made a paper chain of red and green construction paper that we took home, and each day we would cut one of the chains, and we were one day closer to Christmas. Maybe for others of you, it was your graduation day. You've been laboring in school. It seemed like an eternity. And now the day has finally arrived when you graduated. Still for others, your wedding day. The engagement period of time seemed like forever all, but then the day came. But I want to talk to you this morning about a day that has been the expectation of the Church of Jesus Christ for centuries. It's the day of the second coming of Jesus. There are at least 8 major events that mark the life of Christ as you read through the Bible. The incarnation, where the Word becomes flesh. That is where Jesus came to this earth and his deity was clothed in humanity. And then secondly, there was his baptism, where he was immersed in water by John the Baptist there in the Jordan, in the midst of the Judean wilderness. And as he came up out of the water, the Spirit of God came upon him. And the Father spoke, saying, "This is my beloved Son, in whom I am well pleased." And then there was his temptation, where he went into the wilderness for 40 days. And the devil came and tempted him. And yet Jesus accepted his destiny and suffering as the servant Messiah. And then fourthly, there was the Garden of Gethsemane, where Jesus went into the garden and he prayed 3 times. If there was any other way that salvation could be secured, let this cup pass from him. Nevertheless, he said, "Not my will, but yours be done." And then there was his crucifixion, where Jesus was taken outside of the city of Jerusalem, placed upon a cross, and there he bore the wrath of God and paid the full penalty of sin, providing salvation for all who would trust in him. And then sixthly, there was his bodily resurrection, whereby God declared his acceptance of Christ's sacrifice and victory over death, hell, Satan, and sin. And then there was his ascension, where he went back to heaven, and there he intercedes at the right hand of the Father, and reigns as Lord and King. But folks, there is one event as it relates to him coming back to the earth. It is his second coming, where Jesus will come and establish his universal reign as King of Kings and Lord of Lords. And as you look around the world today, you come to realize that there is only one answer for the growing problems on this planet. There is only one ultimate solution that will completely end the evil and the madness, and that is when Jesus establishes his kingdom upon the earth. But before the second coming of Christ, the Bible speaks of the rapture of the church, where believers will be instantly and suddenly caught up to heaven. And during that time, as the church is safely tucked away here on the earth, there will be 7 years of tribulation. And during that time, as we have read throughout our study, there will be unprecedented wickedness that is followed by God's divine judgment on a Christ-rejecting world. And even though mankind knows where the judgment is coming from, they refuse to repent. But at the conclusion of those 7 years, there will be one final battle in the Valley of Jezreel, the Battle of Armageddon. And throughout the Bible, both Old and New Testament point to this day of Christ's second coming. In fact, there are more references to the second coming of Christ than even to his first coming. One out of every 30 verses, 7 out of 10 chapters in the New Testament. The second coming mentioned 8 times to every mention of his first coming. Jesus himself spoke of his second coming 21 times within his ministry. Countless exhortations are given to watch, to pray, and prepare for that day. Daniel the prophet was interpreting a vivid dream by the king of Babylon, and he described this day that would come when God's kingdom would be established upon the earth. There in Daniel chapter 2, Daniel says, "And in the days of the kings, the God of heaven will set up a kingdom which shall never be destroyed. And the kingdom shall not be left to other people. It will break in pieces and consume all of these kingdoms, and that kingdom will stand forever." Again, Daniel said, this time in Daniel chapter 7, "Then to him was given dominion and glory and a kingdom that all peoples and nations and languages should serve him. His dominion is an everlasting dominion which will not pass away, and his kingdom is the one kingdom which shall not be destroyed." The Bible tells us prophetically in the Old Testament, there is a day coming when Christ will establish his kingdom upon the earth. Jesus also pointed out that his kingdom was coming. In Matthew chapter 24, Jesus said it, "After the tribulation, the sun will be darkened, the moon won't give its light, the stars will fall from heaven, and the powers of heaven will be shaken. Then the sign of the Son of Man will appear in heaven, and all the tribes of the earth will mourn, and they will see the Son of Man coming on the clouds of heaven with power and glory." Jesus said to them, "It is as you say. Nevertheless, I say to you, the Son of Man will be sitting at the right hand of power and coming on the clouds of heaven." 21 times Jesus refers to his second coming when he would establish his kingdom upon the earth. The Old and New Testament of the Bible anticipates and points to this day. And throughout the ages, this is the day that the church has been praying for, anticipating, and longing for. The day when God's will would be done on earth as it is in heaven. That prayer is going to be answered. When? When Christ comes again in his second coming. Here, beginning in verse 11, the Apostle John gives us a preview and an unveiling of when Jesus comes again. And he provides us with a description. And the description is different than that of Jesus' first coming. See, in Jesus' first coming, he rode on a donkey. In his second coming, he's going to ride on a white horse. In his first coming, he came as a suffering servant. But in his second coming, he comes as King and Lord. Oh, in his first coming, he came in humility and meekness. But when he comes again, he comes in majesty and power. In his first coming, he came to suffer the wrath of God for sinners, But in his second coming, he will establish the kingdom of God for his saints. In his first coming, he was rejected as Messiah. But in his second coming, he will be recognized as the Lord. In his first coming, he came to seek and save the lost. But in his second coming, he will come to judge and rule as king. There's a great difference between the first and second coming. And so John opens up in verse 11 and he shares with us, gives us a description of the appearance of this coming King of Kings and Lord of Lords. When he said, I saw heaven opened and behold a white horse, and he who sat on him was called faithful and true, and in righteousness he judges and makes war. The Apostle John watches as the heavens are open, not so that he could go in, but in order that he could see Jesus coming out. And when Jesus comes out from that heavenly scene, he steps off of his throne, mounts his white horse, and he comes riding back to the earth. You know, in ancient times, a white horse was an animal of warfare. When kings came in peace, they rode on donkeys. But when they came for war, they rode on horses. Jesus is prepared here for battle. You remember it was back in Revelation chapter 6 where we read of a counterfeit king, the Antichrist. He also came riding on a white horse, attempting to conquer. He had a crown, but it wasn't the crown of a sovereign ruler. It was a counterfeit crown, a deception, a false Messiah with the answers for the world's problems that he cannot ultimately solve. But when Jesus comes, he's the real thing. He's the genuine article. He's authentic. He is the King and Lord of all. But John also speaks of his name. He tells us here that he who sat on him was called, notice his name, Faithful and True. There are at least four titles given for Jesus in this particular chapter, in just a few verses. The first is here. He is faithful and he is true. Who else could be called faithful and true besides Jesus? He alone is perfectly and completely faithful. Folks, did you know this morning that the Bible says that even when we are faithless, God remains faithful, for he cannot deny himself? Even when you fail, even when I fail, God never fails. God remains faithful. You may have failed God. In fact, I guarantee you have. We all have. But God has never failed you because he is faithful, even when we are faithless. In fact, he is so faithful that he keeps all of his promises. The Bible tells us in 2 Corinthians chapter 1, verse 20, for all the promises of God are in him, yes, and in him, amen, to the glory of God through us. He is faithful. He keeps his word. And if you were to look back over your life, even if you've distanced yourself from God or run from God, listen, he has remained faithful to you, even when you haven't been faithful to him. And the fact that you're here today, he may be calling you back to himself to restore that relationship that you squandered, that you've run from, that you know about, but you don't live according to it, because he's faithful. But not only is Jesus faithful, but he's true. In fact, he is the embodiment of absolute truth. Jesus referred to himself as the way, the truth, and the life. What he said is true about heaven. What he said is true about hell. What he said is true about eternal life and salvation. And if today you can believe that truth, you can be saved. And I'm going to give you that opportunity before our time is done here. But the Apostle John goes on to now describe his activity. What is the king doing when he returns? Look at verse 11. And in righteousness, he judges and makes war. This description of the Lord Jesus, in that he comes to judge and to make war, again, it's much different than the description of his first coming. He will be waging war, striking, treading down his enemies, and conquering his opponents. You may recall that when Jesus came the first time, wicked men judged him. But when he comes the second time, he will judge wicked men. When Jesus came the first time, Pilate, that governor, procurator there in the Roman province, questioned Jesus and said, "Are you a king?" And this was Jesus' response. He said, my kingdom is not of this world. If my kingdom were of this world, my servants would fight so that I should not be delivered to the Jews. But now my kingdom is not from here. The Bible tells us that Jesus is going to rule and reign with a rod of iron, which means it is an absolute rule, an unyielding government. John mentions now the countenance of the king. He begins to describe what he looked like. And he tells us in verse 12, his eyes were like a flame of fire. The gaze of the Lord, the countenance of the king in his return is penetrating, it's powerful, seeing clearly into the souls of men and of women. And speaking of the fire in his eyes, it's a fire of judgment at this point. There's fire in his eyes. Why are his eyes like flames of fire? I like what Charles Spurgeon said. He said, first, to discern the secrets of all hearts. There are no secrets that Christ does not see. There is no lewd thought. There is no unbelieving skepticism that Christ doesn't read. There's no hypocrisy, no formalism, no deceit that he does not scan as easily as a man reads a page in a book. His eyes are like a flame of fire to read us through and through, to know us, to know our inmost soul. Friend, listen, the Bible says that the eyes of the Lord run to and fro throughout the whole earth to show himself strong on behalf of those whose hearts are loyal to him. The Bible says in Hebrews chapter 4, concerning the gaze of God, that all things are open and laid bare to the eyes of him to whom we must give an account. Listen, today the eyes of the Lord run to and fro throughout this parking lot. He sees you. He knows your heart. There's nothing hidden from him. You might be able to hide it from your parents or from your wife or from your husband or from your coworkers or from people who love you. But God sees when no one else sees. He sees into the deepest part of who we are. He knows everything about you, everything that you're involved with, everything that you're pursuing at this moment. And I want to tell you that even though he knows all of those things, he loves you perfectly, completely. And he wants to forgive you and to restore you if you'll turn to him. But friends, there will come a point when the Spirit of God will not always strive with man. And although his eyes are full of compassion and mercy and grace, when he comes a second time, they'll be full of judgment to mankind who refuses to believe. But then John also describes that he had several crowns on his head. It says on his head, verse 12, were many crowns. We'll get to his names in a moment. But on his head were many crowns. The last time that the earth saw Jesus, he wore a crown of thorns. But the crown referred to here is a ruler's crown. And the fact that it says that there are many indicates the collecting of all the other rulers' crowns. There are no more crowns when he comes back. He is the sovereign ruler, the undeniable king, signifying with all of the crowns that he rules. But then John also describes his clothing and his crown, his eyes. But then he describes his robe, looking down at verse 13. It says he was clothed with a robe that was dipped in blood. You may recall when Jesus came the first time that his robe was drenched in his own blood from the scourging of the cat of nine tails across his back, from the beatings that he endured. And they took that robe and they divided his garments, casting lots, gambling for the robe of the Savior, of the Redeemer. But when he comes a second time, folks, the robe that he wears that is dipped in blood, it's not his, it's his enemy's. Again, maybe a startling picture to grasp this morning, but it's not his blood. The Bible predicted this in Isaiah chapter 63 prophetically, and it says this: who is this who comes from Edom with dyed garments from Bozrah? This one whom is glorious in his apparel, traveling in the greatness of his strength, I who speak in righteousness, mighty to save. Why is your apparel red and your garments like the one who treads the winepress. The reason, the answer to that is because he treads on his enemies and his robe is dipped in blood. But then John now describes for us as we look back at his name. We already mentioned one, faithful and true. But now in verse 13, it says that his name is called the Word of God. In verse 12, it says he has a name written that no one knows except himself. And then in verse 13, it says he has a name which is the Word of God. Verse 14, the armies of heaven, clothed in fine linen, white and clean, followed him on horses. Again, there are many titles given to Jesus throughout the Bible. And again, there are four listed here. Faithful and true. A name, verse 12, that only he knows. That's an interesting phrase, isn't it? A name that only he knows, and then it tells us his names. What is that supposed to mean? You know what I think it implies? I think there are certain things about Jesus that only heaven will reveal. We couldn't grasp it here and now. There are certain things that we will still be learning when we get there about Jesus, how magnificent he is, how powerful he is. In his glory, we're going to see it, and we're going to understand. There's something about him that you don't even know yet. And what I already know is enough to bless me, to cause me to worship him, to desire to be with him forever. But there's certain things about his character and his nature that only heaven will reveal. He has a name that nobody knows except himself. But here's some names that you can know. Faithful and true. He's also called the Word of God. We see this name given to him in John's Gospel in the first chapter when it says, in the beginning was the Word, and the Word was with God, and the Word was God. He's the Word. He's the thinker behind the thought. Logos is the Word. It means he's the creator behind the creation. The first cause. It's Jesus. He's the Word of God. But also, if you look at verse 16, here's one other title given to him. He is the King of Kings and the Lord of Lords. This title of sovereignty and victory, this is who we worship. He is faithful and true. He is the Word of God. He is the King of Kings and the Lord of Lords. He's the Almighty God. I wonder if you know him. I wonder if you know him by name. It's one thing to know somebody's name. It's another thing to know somebody. You might know about Jesus, but you might not know him. Oh, I'd love to introduce him to you today. He is wonderful. He is merciful. He is loving. He is gracious. He is kind. The Bible says, oh, taste and see that the Lord is good. That's what we're asking today, for you to taste and see this one who is coming again. And you'll find that he is good.
1: 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Pastor John Randall will be right back. 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
2: John also tells us here something powerful. If you look at verse 14, he tells us who is going to accompany him when he comes back. It says, "And the armies in heaven were clothed in fine linen, white and clean, and they followed him on white horses." When our Lord comes again to establish his kingdom and reign upon the earth, there will be an army accompanying him. And they are called the armies in heaven. And they also are clothed with white linen. And they are riding on horses. Who is this group? Who is this army that returns with the Lord, riding alongside of him, mounting up and coming back with him? Friends, it's the church. The church comes back with him. Some of you might be nervous already. I'm fearful of horses. These are well trained.
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2: Religion can never really take the place of a personal relationship with the Lord. We can't carry the symbols of God around, recite rote prayers to Him, practice dead traditions, or deny the Holy Spirit and then expect His power and victory will be evident in our lives. Religious rituals and emblems may give us confidence that we're in the right camp, but there's no real victory in the battlefield. We need to be like the Bereans in Acts 17, who received the words of Paul with readiness of mind and searched the scriptures daily to find out whether these things were so. Well, we should do the same. That way we know we're not being led astray, but we also don't want to settle for second best. Let's seek the Lord and see what He might do within our lives.
1: That's Pastor Lloyd Pulley, the author of Under His Influence, Yielding to the Work of the Holy Spirit. 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
2: Verse 12 begins another letter. And to the angel of the church in Pergamos write, "These things says he who has the sharp two-edged sword." Now notice, in each of these letters, Jesus introduces himself in a way that's relevant to that particular church. And here's a similar case. The issue in Pergamos was compromise. And thus the cure for this church is what? It's the sharp, two-edged sword of the Word of God. Jesus continues, "I know your works and where you dwell, where Satan's throne is." When the Babylonians fell to the Persians, the ancient cult of Nimrod, all of its idols and its pagan priests, they relocated to Asia, to this city of Pergamos. This became a center for idolatry and pagan practices. This was sin city, you could say. This was a tough place to be a Christian. And yet this church had stood firm. Verse 13 tells us, "And you hold fast to my name and did not deny my faith, even in the days in which Antipas was my faithful martyr, who was killed among you where Satan dwells." Who this Antipas was, we're not sure, but his faithfulness epitomized the church at Pergamos and the stand that they took for our Lord Jesus. So far, so good for Pergamos. But I have a few things against you. Because you have there those who hold the doctrine of Balaam, who taught Balak to put a stumbling block before the children of Israel, to eat things sacrificed to idols, and to commit sexual immorality. Now you remember Balaam from Numbers chapter 22. Balaam was an ancient Harry Potter. He was a wizard who was hired by the king of Moab to curse Israel. And yet when God stopped Balaam from uttering his curse, Balaam countered. Rather than a head-on assault, he was the architect of a backdoor approach. Balaam gathered up all of the Hooters girls from Moab. He threw some kegs of beer in to go with them, and he used it all to entice the Israelites into compromise. Understand this. The church at Pergamos was willing to lay down their life for Christ, but they weren't willing to lay down their rights and live faithfully for him every day. And there's a big difference. There are those who can make that colossal sacrifice. But can you make the daily sacrifice so you can die for him? Can you live for him? Sometimes that's harder. You see, the church is like a ship. Ships are made to be in the water. But if the water ever gets into the ship, there's a problem. And likewise, the church is built by God to be in this world. Let's shine our light. But when the world gets into

follow suit. And so he incorporated pagan practices into Christian worship. He tried to make Christianity more palatable to the Roman tastes. What emerged over the centuries was a new brand of Roman Christianity with no real biblical basis at all. Practices like praying for the dead and the veneration of the saints and Mary and extreme unction and purgatory and infant baptism and Lent and the use of icons and celibacy among the priesthood and even the office of the Pope were all Christianized, originally pagan practices that were Christianized. Tragically, Constantine's strategy did far more harm than good. Church tradition overshadowed biblical truth and distracted believers from the centrality of Christ. This is what always occurs when Christians compromise the essentials of what we believe. You see, Satan's strategy is the same today as it was in Balaam's day. If I can't beat him, I'll just join him. If the devil can't persecute and intimidate the church, he'll infiltrate and contaminate it from the inside out. And Pergamos is the classic example. Understand, the church will never win the world by being like the world. We need purity. Well, verse 15, he begins to speak to this church. Thus, you also have those who hold the doctrine of the Nicolaitans, which thing I hate. It's interesting, prior to Constantine and his conversion to Christianity, churches met in homes. Few pastors ever got paid. But afterwards, after Constantine institutionalized the church, a professional clergy developed. Whereas in the New Testament, the greatest among you was the servant of all. Once the church gained social stature, its leaders became proud and privileged and prospered. And it's this sense of entitlement that Jesus hates. Again, pastors should exist to serve the people. The people don't exist to serve the pastors. Jesus says to this compromised church, repent, or else I will come to you quickly and will fight against them with the sword of my mouth. Boy, there comes a time when Jesus actually fights against his own church. When the church compromises to such an extent that they end up being the opponent of Jesus' purposes. Verse 17, he who has an ear, let him hear what the Spirit says to the churches. To him who overcomes, I will give some of the hidden manna to eat. You know, repentant believers who neglected the bread of God's word will be blessed by God with spiritual food and sustenance. He says, and I will give him a white stone. Those who repent, those who take heed to this message, they'll get a white stone. You know, a Roman trial judge would display a black stone to announce a person's guilt. But then they would show a white stone to mark their innocence. A white stone was an assurance of forgiveness. He says, and on the stone, a new name written, which no one knows except him who receives it. Believers that don't compromise will know a special intimacy with God. They will receive a white stone name that only he and them know. And any man who's gone through life with a girl's name, like Sue or Sandy or whatever, can appreciate the promise of a brand new name. How glorious that's going to be. I'm going to get a white stone name that's going to be special just between me and Jesus. I'm hoping he's going to name me Rocky or Bear or Duke. Something manly, okay? Verse 18. And to the angel of the church in Thyatira write, these things says the Son of God, who has eyes like a flame of fire and his feet like fine brass. Now Thyatira was the smallest and least important of these seven cities. And perhaps the believers there thought that they could slip through the cracks, that they were sort of off the grid. But not so. Jesus has eyes like a flame. He sees all. And he has feet like brass. Brass is a biblical idiom for judgment. Here Jesus has feet like brass. In other words, he's not afraid to put his foot down. And he does so with this church. He says, I know your works, love, service, faith, and your patience. And as for your works, the last are more than the first. Boy, this was a church full of a good slate of service.
Nevertheless,

0: I have a few things against you because you allow that woman Jezebel, who calls herself a prophetess, to teach and seduce my servants to commit sexual immorality and eat things sacrificed to idols." Now, apparently, the compromise that first showed its head in Pergamos had ripened up the road in Thyatira. You know, it's been said, tolerance is the virtue of the man who has lost his conviction. And tolerance ruled supreme in Thyatira. There was a woman, a wicked Jezebel, who led this church into full-blown idolatry. In the Old Testament, Queen Jezebel was the person who first introduced Baal worship into Israel. And now another Jezebel is added, but this one in the church. There was a pagan temple in Thyatira run by a priestess, and it was dedicated to all religions. The church took pride in its tolerance. But where all gods are worshiped, the one true God has been forsaken. And likewise, during the Middle Ages, the seeds of compromise blossomed into full-blown idolatry. Mary of Nazareth, a sweet servant of the Lord, a noble example, was turned into, quote, the mother of God. All kinds of idolatrous notions arose around Mary. Her perpetual virginity and her immaculate conception and her ascension into heaven. Today, Roman Catholicism considers Mary a co-redeemer with our Lord Jesus. And my friends, this is blasphemous. Recall Jezebel was the queen who falsely accused Naboth. She had him stoned so she could take his vineyard. And this is what happened throughout the Dark Ages. The Inquisitions were the tool used by the popes to kill off all of their rivals and to confiscate their wealth. During this period, the popes, they accumulated great riches. It was during this time that the doctrine of papal infallibility developed. Even the selling of indulgences or divine pardons for sin took place. It was heretical. And Jesus says of this church, verse 21, "And I gave her time to repent of her sexual immorality, and she did not repent." Thyatira exhausted the Lord's patience. "Indeed, I will cast her into a sick bed, and those who commit adultery with her into great tribulation, unless they repent of their deeds." Notice the Thyatiran church apparently remains today. For Jesus threatens to throw her into great tribulation, those judgments that are yet future. Here's a church that will miss the rapture unless it repents of its spineless tolerance for spiritual infidelity. Verse 23, "And I will kill her children with death, and all the churches shall know that I am he who searches the minds and hearts, and I will give to each one of you according to your works." And I want you to notice those words. They're printed in red letters, aren't they? You know what that means? That means they're the words of Jesus. And they are strong words, are they not? "I will kill their children with death, and all the churches shall know that I am he who searches the minds and hearts." Apparently, this is not gentle Jesus, meek and mild. This is the Jesus who puts his foot down. Realize, the same Jesus who died to save your soul will bust your chops if you try to play him for a fool and pretend he doesn't care about how you really live your life. You see, you show your love for Jesus by how you work and have sex and spend money and how you order your daily life. Never forget that. He says, "Now to you I say, and to the rest in Thyatira, as many as do not have this doctrine, who have not known the depths of Satan, as they say, I will put on you no other burden, but hold fast what you have till I come." And this is interesting to me. Though Thyatira represents a compromised religious system, not all of its members had fallen away from the truth that's in Christ. There were a few who had held fast. You know, this proves that it is possible to be a true believer, even in a heretical church. The question comes up, can a Roman Catholic be saved? Well, of course they can. Though the gospel is clouded by the traditions of Catholicism, it's still present in the church, in its teachings. And those who hold fast to the essentials will certainly be saved. Verse 26, and he who overcomes and keeps my works until the end, to him I will give power over the nations. He shall rule them with a rod of iron. They shall be dashed to pieces like the potter's vessels, as I also have received from my Father, and I will give him the morning star. Oh, the morning star, it appears just before the break of day. And what event occurs prior, just prior to the day of the Lord or these coming judgments? It's the rapture. I believe here Jesus promises the faithful believers in Thyatira an early exit. They too will be raptured. For he who has an ear, let him hear what the Spirit says to the churches. Chapter 3. And to the angel of the church in Sardis write, these things says he who has the seven spirits of God and the seven stars, I know your works, that you have a name, that you are alive, but you are dead. The word Thyatira literally means continual sacrifice. And this is how Roman Catholicism distorted the sacrament of communion. You know, the Bible teaches that Jesus was offered once for all on the cross. And yet Roman Catholics believe that the bread and wine are literally the body and blood of Christ. And thus, they sacrifice Jesus afresh every time they hold the Mass. It's no accident then that Sardis, the word means escaping ones. This is the church who committed themselves to biblical truth and bravely rejected these Roman heresies. You see, Rome taught that grace was not enough, that good works were also necessary to make a person right with God. They still teach that. That Christ is not enough, that you need the intercession of the priest. That faith is not enough, that you also need to participate in the sacraments in order to gain God's favor. That Scripture is not enough. They put church tradition on the same par, the same level of authoritativeness as Scripture. And that the glory of God is not enough, that the church, and namely the Pope, should also share in Christ's glory. Guys, never forget the word Protestant. It means one who protests. And Sardis countered the Roman heresies with five solas. Sola gratia, sola Christos, sola fide, sola scriptura, and sola Deo gloria. Or grace alone, Christ alone, faith alone, scripture alone, and the glory of God alone. And these five solas became the battle cry of the Protestant Reformation. Reformers like Luther and Tyndale and Wesley, they sparked a spiritual revival in the church. Yet once those leaders died, the churches they spawned began to drift spiritually. What has happened today to the Lutherans, to the Episcopalians, to the Methodists, to the churches that those men started? Jesus says to the church at Sardis, you have a name that you are alive, but you are dead. And today, many mainline Protestant denominations, though they continue to carry the name of their great founder, they no longer know the zeal and the courage and the fire that that founder possessed. You know, it's been said, the work of God begins as a movement, but it becomes a machine. It then turns into a monument, and then it ends up a memorial. And this is what happened to the church at Sardis. You know, astronomers say that the light from the North Star takes 433 years to reach Earth. That means that the North Star may have already flamed out. It could have died 430 years ago. And what we're seeing today is merely the light from its past. Well, such was the case with Sardis. The reputation of what it was continued to shine even after the church itself was dead. Verse 2. So be watchful and strengthen the things which remain, that you are ready to die, for I have not found your works perfect before God. You know, the Reformation, it rescued key biblical doctrines, but it didn't really go far enough. If you look back historically, As Jesus said, I have not found your works perfect or complete before God. Sardis had a stellar beginning, but it didn't continue and press on. Jesus says to them, remember therefore how you have received and heard. Hold fast and repent. Therefore, if you will not watch, I will come upon you as a thief, and you will not know what hour I will come upon you. You know, one of the mistakes that the reformers made was their failure to rethink the biblical view of the end times. Luther and others just kind of carried over their Catholic eschatology. And thus there was no expectancy in the Sardis church of the Lord's soon return. This is why Jesus challenges them here to not only hold fast and repent, but to watch, to be ready. He says, you have a few names, even in Sardis, who have not defiled their garments, and they shall walk with me in white, for they are worthy. He who overcomes shall be clothed in white garments, and I will not blot out his name from the book of life, but I will confess his name before my Father and before his angels. Notice here, it is possible to have your name blotted out of the book of life. In short, a good start is not enough. Paul told the Colossians, you remember the verse, continue in the faith. Let's not just have a name that we're alive. Let's look to the one who has the seven spirits to fill us afresh over and over and over again with the power of the Holy Spirit. Verse 6 wraps up this fifth letter. He who has an ear, let him hear what the Spirit says to the church. And to the angel of the church in Philadelphia write. Philadelphia. You know what the word means? It's Greek word for brotherly love. I have a friend of mine that lives in Philadelphia. He says it should be brotherly shove. The word means brotherly love. And this is what should characterize every church. Philadelphia was on a major highway that connected Europe and Asia. It was called the Gateway to the East. Beyond Philadelphia lay the rugged regions of Phrygia and Galatia. The tribes who lived there were backwoods. You see, Philadelphia was built by men, visionaries, who wanted to use it as a launching pad for the Hellenization of all of Asia. From this city, Greek language and customs and religion could be exported eastward to all these uncultured, uncouth country bumpkins, you know, that laid beyond. And it's interesting that the Christians living in Philadelphia also adopted a mission mindset. What made this city a bridge for the spread of Greek culture also made it suitable for the preaching of the gospel. The church at Philadelphia was indeed a church on a mission. Like the vineyards that dotted the countryside, this was a fruitful church. This was the church of the open door. Verse 7. These things says he who is holy, who is true, he who has the key of David, he who opens and no one shuts, and shuts and no one opens. Here Jesus introduces himself as the opener of doors. We should realize that Jesus has keys. He opens the door to God for us, and he opens doors for us to be used by God in the lives of others. Philadelphia knew that, and they were ready to walk through the open door. Philadelphia was an opportunistic church. They had faith, not fear. Rather than sit back on past victories, they were focused on today's challenges and opportunities. This was a church on the move. In church history, Philadelphia represents the missionary enterprises of the 18th and 19th centuries. The great awakenings were spurred on by men who walked through open doors to deliver the gospel. Even today, the church is using new technologies and going new places and reaching new generations. Its motto should be carpe diem, seize the day. This should be the attitude of every church. But that's not all he says about this church. In verse 8, Jesus says, I know your works. See, I have set before you an open door, and no one can shut it, for you have a little strength. You know, it's interesting. Jesus says nothing negative of this church. Even the fact that he says that it has little strength, well, it did. It was a little church with little strength. But apparently, it's not a church's size that impresses the Lord. It's what it does with what it has. Is it a faithful church? In fact, here's what makes a great church in the eyes of our Lord. Jesus says of Philadelphia, "You have kept my word and have not denied my name."
1: 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The book of Revelation tells us about the prophetic witnesses who will come to proclaim the truth of God's word in the last days. But we're also warned that they will not be taken seriously by all. We already see that shaping up today, as many people have begun to openly mock the gospel. But Pastor Sandy encourages us to remain faithful to Jesus because he is coming back soon. The suffering we are facing in this life now is a mere inconvenience compared to the glory we stand to inherit in heaven. 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Once again, that number is 770-736-2828. Pastor Sandy is coming to you from Calvary Chapel, Stone Mountain in Atlanta, Georgia. 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

0: We have a whole lot of marble tombs walking around. Spiritual zombies. Those who are dead in trespasses and in sins. Well, I think that statement by our teacher, Dr. J. Vernon McGee, is strong. But just stay with us. Because he says what we're about to hear next is one of the strongest statements in all of God's Word. Welcome to Through the Bible. I'm Steve Schwetz, your host, on this five-year journey through God's Word. Now, in just a few moments, we're going to arrive at Matthew 23 and verse 23, where Jesus calls the scribes and Pharisees to account. It's really a powerful study, one that reveals a side of Jesus that, well, may surprise you. So go ahead, grab your seat on the Bible bus and get comfortable. And while you do, I want to share a few letters from our fellow passengers in Indonesia this time. Many people don't realize that persecution is a daily reality for many believers in Indonesia. And a lot of people don't know it's the most populous Muslim nation in the world. Though about 15% of the population identifies as Christian, over 1 million people in Indonesia can be characterized as unreached by the gospel. In many places, opportunities to share Christ are limited. But God's word, faithfully translated and broadcast in local languages, is going where few people can, and it's transforming the lives of listeners. Like Felix, for example, he says, "My faith had become very weak because of many questions about history and religion. But through your programs, I began to see that the Christian faith is rooted in real events and real truth. The teaching helped rebuild my confidence in the Bible." And then Santi shares this, "I went through a period where I was deeply disappointed with people in the church. Because of what happened, I began to question Christianity itself and even thought about leaving the faith. But when I started watching this program, my perspective slowly changed. I began to see that my faith should be rooted in Christ and His Word, not in the failures of people. It helped restore my heart." Now, our final note comes from His Kendry, who says this, "You have really opened my mind and heart to know God and receive His Word, even though I don't have much knowledge about the Bible. I feel like my eyes have been opened to so many things I never understood before. Since I started learning, my life has completely changed. I have more peace in my heart, more joy in my days, and finally know what it means to walk with God. Even my family feels the difference. We talk to each other more kindly, we forgive faster, and we pray together now." Wow. Peace in his heart, joy in his days, and an understanding of what it means to walk with God. You can't ask for more than that. God is so good. Well, if you'd like to join us in praying for listeners like these in Indonesia and around the world, you can sign up for the World Prayer Team from our app at ttb.org as well. And let's pray together. Heavenly Father, thank you for your word that does change lives and brings hope. Continue to go before us, Lord, as we share your word in Indonesia and across the world. And we thank you in advance for what you're going to do in each heart. In Jesus' name we pray. Amen. Turn now to Matthew 23 as we go through the Bible with Dr. J. Vernon McGee.
1: Now today, friends, we return to the 23rd chapter of Matthew, and we'll put in it verse 23. Now we are in a section where it's filled with many woes. It's woe, woe, woe, and many of them are here. These woes are denunciations of our Lord upon the religious rulers of that day. It's the harshest language that you'll find in the Word of God. No prophet of the Old Testament ever denounced sin as it's being denounced here by the Lord Jesus. And I wish today that I could get this chapter into the hands of the liberals. I'm of the opinion many of them have never read it. I understand one here in Southern California, when it was called to his attention, didn't even know it was in the Bible. Of course, he'd never read the Bible, and he did not even know this was in the Bible. There is a misunderstanding today of who the Lord Jesus really is. Liberalism has given the impression that he's the love child, and that all he ever talked about was love. That's not true, of course. In fact, up at Berkeley, one of the banners that was carried around in the days of the protest up there was, "Jesus, yes, church, no." And a senator from up in Oregon has made a great deal of that, because he says the church today is giving the wrong impression, and that they want Jesus, but they don't want the church as it is. Well, I disagree with that entirely. My point is, yes, they've misunderstood the church, and the church is giving a wrong impression. I agree with all of that. But my friend, the main problem is they've really misunderstood who Jesus is. He uses the harshest language. He loved sinners and he died for sinners. But my friend is the judge. He's also going to judge sinners. And we need to have a correct perspective of who he is. And therefore, he's misunderstood today. Why, the average conception of the Lord Jesus is not even biblical. And the Jesus of the liberal never did live. He never had an existence. You say, well, what do you mean by that? Well, I mean simply this. Because I asked a liberal preacher this. Does the Jesus that you believe in, was he virgin born? He said no. Did he perform miracles? No. Did he die on the cross for the sins of the world? No. Did he rise bodily from the grave? No. Well, I'd like to know where that Jesus ever originated then. There's no documents that tell about him living in the first century. The only documents that we have tell of one virgin born, a miracle performer, who died for the sins of the world, who rose from the dead, and who ascended into heaven, and who's coming as the judge of this earth. My friend, that Jesus is not known today, and he's the only one that's ever lived. This other one is a figment of the imaginations. Will you listen to him here now? I know this is strong language. This is strong tea, and not everyone can receive it. Verse 23, I'm reading now of Matthew 23. Woe unto you, scribes and Pharisees, hypocrites! For ye pay tithe of mint and anise and cumin, and have omitted the weightier matters of the law, judgment, mercy, and faith. These ought ye to have done, and not to leave the other undone. Now they would tithe these plants that produce condiments like mint and anise and cumin. For instance, when I was a boy, my mother always kept out in the backyard somewhere a little patch of mint to put in iced tea in summertime. And wasn't much, just a little patch. And can you imagine one of these religious rulers measuring off a little patch of mint and taking a tenth of it to give to the Lord? Oh, they were strict about those little matters. But our Lord says you forgot the weightier matters of the law, and those weightier matters would have brought them to the person of Christ, but they forgot them. Then verse 24, ye blind guides which strain at a gnat and swallow a camel. Do you think that's humorous? I do. If I'd been there that day, I'd laughed at this one. That is, if I wasn't a Pharisee or a scribe. And if I'd been there, I sure hope I wouldn't have been one of those. May I say to you, I think this is very funny. But, of course, it's said in a very serious vein here, but I'm sure men in the crowd laughed, especially who knew those old religious rulers. And we got a lot of folk that make so much of the little things today. They strain at a gnat. They swallow a camel. I know a dear lady, and thank the Lord she's now gone to be with the Lord. Oh, she used to argue about lipstick. And you know that she had the meanest tongue of any person I think I've ever met. Now, she didn't think that was bad, but lipstick was terrible. And frankly, I think that to have the paint of gossip on the end of your tongue is lots worse. And especially use that paint to blacken somebody's character or reputation. I think that's a lot worse than just put a little paint on your lip. Some of them be better without it, of course. But I think all of us ought to look as well as we can. Some of us don't have much to work with. But we ought to do the best we can with what we've got. It's amazing how people can strain gnats and swallow camels, even to this good day. I don't know about you, but to me that's very humorous. Verse 25, woe unto you, scribes and Pharisees, hypocrites! For ye make clean the outside of the cup and of the platter, but within they are full of extortion and excess. And I would say that this is a picture of the average church today. They are busy making the outside of the cup and platter clean. My, they go through ceremonies. And they want to have the best equipment. And they talk so nice and pious on the outside. But inside, they don't deal with sin. In fact, they don't like that word. It's a dirty word. And it is dirty, by the way, but that has to be cleaned up. Now listen to him in verse 26, "Thou blind Pharisee, cleanse first that which is within the cup and platter, that the outside of them may be clean also." Now don't misunderstand, the Lord is saying the outside of the platter ought to be clean too, but you give a wrong impression when the inside is dirty and the outside is not. And the place to start is on the inside. Verse 27, "Woe unto you, scribes and Pharisees, hypocrites." My, he really leveled the gun at this crowd. "For ye are like unto whited sepulchres, which indeed appear beautiful outward, but are within full of dead men's bones and of all uncleanness." Now, this to me is the most frightening figure of speech that he ever used. And I would say the picture of the platter and the cup and saucer, clean on the outside, dirty on the end, the picture of the average church. But I'm afraid this is a picture of the average Christian today, so-called. Don't think he's a Christian. A great many people outside, they have beautiful marble, and it really looks nice. But inside, dead men's bones. They are dead in trespasses and sin. They have a form of godliness, but deny the power of it to take a sinner, forgive his sin, regenerate him, make him a new creation in Christ Jesus. And friends, until that's happened to you, your church membership is null and void, and it's nothing in the world but hypocrisy. I think that the average way of bringing in church members today, of just getting nice people, so-called, to join the church, is the biggest hypocrite factory that there is possible today. They are living just like the world, may I say to you. We got a lot of old whited sepulchers walking around today. Walking graveyards, zombies, if you please, spiritual zombies, dead in trespasses and sins. And I want to tell you, this is strong language here. Now listen to the Lord Jesus in verse 28. "Even so ye also outwardly appear righteous unto man, but within ye are full of hypocrisy and iniquity." Oh, my friend, he's denouncing the religious leaders, and that should be denounced. I think above everything else is the fact that the church has gone astray today. And my friend, if you've got a Bible-teaching church in your community, and a Bible-teaching preacher, man who believes the book and is trying to preach it, for God's sake, stand with him in these days. He needs you, and you need him, and we today need men to stand for the Word of God. Verse 29, "Woe unto you, scribes and Pharisees, hypocrites, because ye build the tombs of the prophets and garnish the sepulchres of the righteous." It's amazing today how a preacher or a great evangelist or that sort of thing in his day was absolutely ridiculed, denounced, and that was true of all of them of the past. Spurgeon was denounced in his day, and look at the preachers who quote him today. And Dwight L. Moody was, and R.A. Torrey was. My friends, may I say to you, our Lord sure did know human nature, and it hasn't changed. He said, "You build tombs to the prophets. After they're gone, you'll build them a tomb, and you garnish the sepulchres of the righteous. And say, if we had been in the days of our fathers, we would not have been partakers with them in the blood of the prophets. Wherefore ye be witnesses unto yourselves that ye are the children of them that kill the prophets. Fill ye up then the measure of your fathers." They're doing the same thing today they did in that day. Now, here he comes, and this is something that'll blanch your soul. This is something that's devastating to that damnable doctrine of the universal brotherhood of man and the universal fatherhood of God. Listen to him now, verse 33. And those of you that just think he was the gentle Jesus and never said anything that would even hurt anything, why, some of them think he'd never even swat a fly or crush a grape. But apparently he did. Listen now, verse 33. "Ye serpents, ye generation of vipers, how can ye escape escape the damnation of hell. Do you know any language stronger than that? There's not a sailor along the waterfront today that can say anything stronger than that. Ye serpents, ye generation of vipers. What does that mean? Why, you're an offspring of vipers. And now don't give me that saccharine sweetness about the universal fatherhood of God. God doesn't claim you, my friend, if you've rejected Jesus Christ. The only way to become a son of God, to as many as received him, that is the Lord Jesus, to them gave he the right to become the sons of God, even to those that don't do any more nor less than believe on his name. Now that's harsh, and don't blame me for it, because I'm nice and sweet. I would never say anything harsh like this, but he did. He did, my friends. I'm just saying what he said here. You can't have it much stronger than this. I'm afraid this is a cup of tea that's a little too strong for a great many of the liberal-minded folk today. He was no love child. He came to die for your sins because he loved you. But if you reject him, he becomes your judge. Verse 34, wherefore, behold, I send unto you prophets and wise men and scribes, and some of them ye shall kill and crucify, and some of them shall ye scourge in your synagogues and persecute them from city to city, that upon you may come all the righteous blood shed upon all the earth, from the blood of righteous Abel unto the blood of Zacharias, son of Barachias, whom ye slew between the temple and the altar. Apparently that was an incident in that day, and he begins right at the beginning and brings them down to the present hour, that these are to be judged, my friend. He's not making any distinction here that is made today. Well, we know that everybody will ultimately be saved. He says not. He makes it very clear they will not be. Verily I say unto you, all these things shall come upon this generation. And he's looking forward now to the destruction of Jerusalem in 70 A.D. And what does he do now? The one who made this strong denunciation now will weep over Jerusalem. Listen to him now. O Jerusalem, Jerusalem, thou that killest the prophets and stonest them which are sent unto you, how often would I have gathered thy children together, even as a hen gathereth her chickens under her wings, and ye would not. Behold, your house is left unto you desolate. For I say unto you, ye shall not see me henceforth, till ye shall say, blessed is he that cometh in the name of the Lord. Now Jerusalem has rejected him in the triumphal entry. Now he rejects Jerusalem, but now he weeps over this city. You see, he denounced, yes, but he did love them, and the judgment now must come, and he weeps. Someone made the statement in Dwight L. Moody's day that he was the only man that ever lived that they thought could preach on hell. Harsh-minded are a person with a very strong personality, maybe, ought not to preach on hell unless you're moved by it. Not at all. You remember, they thought he was Jeremiah because he could weep. Jeremiah gave the strongest message in the Old Testament, but he wept over it. And I'm of the opinion that we ought to be very careful today about our denunciation unless we are moved emotionally by it. And if we're not, maybe it'd be better not to say anything at all. Now, that brings us to the Olivet Discourse. Matthew 24 and 25, and we're going to give some time to this Olivet Discourse. You see, not only were these religious rulers in shock, but his apostles were also at this. And this seemed to be a strange turn of events for them. They thought he would establish the kingdom and that Jerusalem would become the capital. But now their house is to be left unto them desolate, and they'll not see him until they do say, blessed is he that cometh in the name of the Lord. They rejected him. Now, he is going to the cross. Now, what's going to happen in the meantime? Well, these apostles have some questions, and they're really shocked at what he said. Now I'm reading chapter 24, and we begin the Olivet Discourse, and we'll put on a proper introduction for it next time. And Jesus went out and departed from the temple, and his disciples came to him for to show him the buildings of the temple. Why, he said to the crowd there that day that the place would be desolate. This house would be desolate. It was Herod's temple. It had already been 40 years in building, and it was destroyed in 70 A.D. before it was finished. And now he says it's to be destroyed or left desolate. And the disciples come and said, you take a look here at these buildings. It's not desolate now. And Jesus said unto them, see ye not all these things? They thought they saw it, and they asked him to take a look. And he says, do you really see it? And by the way, friends, do you see your hometown or where you live today as God sees it? When we first came to Southern California, we spent every Monday my day off riding around looking at this fantastic place. It was fantastic in those days before everybody in the world tried to get out here, and it was a beautiful place. And I'd say to my wife, though, I'd say, you know, all of this is under judgment. We really don't see it as it is. The judgment is coming upon all of this, and God will judge this area. Do you really see all of this that's around us today, friends? It's passing away. All these cultural centers, these great schools, these great institutions, these skyscrapers, these great cities, they're all going to pass away. Do you see all these things? Now listen to him. Verily I say unto you, there shall not be left here one stone upon another that shall not be thrown down. It's all coming down, every bit of it. Now, if you think the first statement put them in shock, they right now, my friend, in trauma, and they're really in a bad way now. Notice, as he sat upon the Mount of Olives, the disciples came unto him privately, saying, now they come to him. They've talked it over, I'm sure. They come to him with three questions, and he's going to answer these three questions, friends. And the Olivet Discourse is another one of the discourses where the fanatics, all of these schisms today, all of these cults, they make a great deal of it. And when anyone wants to be sensational. Now, the Lord Jesus is not talking about everything under the sun here. And he's not talking about the church here. The church is not in the Olivet Discourse. He's answering three questions. Now, briefly, I'll read them and come back and begin here next time. First, tell us, when shall these things be? When the time will come when one stone will not be left upon another. Number two, and what shall be the sign of thy coming? And third, what is the end of the world? Is my translation and yours, but it should be age. The world never comes to an end, but the age is coming to an end. Now, what is the sign of the end of the age, and what is the sign of his coming? And he'll answer them in that order, by the way. And these are the three questions he'll deal with. He'll not talk about anything else but these three things, because he's answering a question. Our three questions here, three in one, as it were. Now, we'll take that up next time as we come to the Olivet Discourse, one of the most important that he ever gave. Until then, may God richly bless you, my beloved.
0: Do you want to hear more? Well, let's read Matthew 24 and 25 together carefully so we can be prepared for what we're going to study next. And as you read, make some mental notes on how Jesus answered these three questions. When will these things be? 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And what is the sign of the end of the age? 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So let's be prepared. To get your bookmark with our reading schedule for all of our studies, just call 1-800-65-BIBLE. 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I'm Steve Schwetz, and I certainly look forward to studying God's Word with you next time here on Through the Bible.

0: Through the Bible is a five-year study of God's entire Word, and together we discover God's purposes in history and our lives, found only when we believe in Jesus Christ. Do you know Him yet?
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2: Today's Wisdom for Women is Proverbs 21, verse 17. He who loves pleasure will become poor. Whoever loves wine and oil will never be rich. Chasing pleasure will eventually leave you with nothing, not even pleasure. It will leave you empty and needy and shame that comes from a wasted life. Alan Redpath used to say you can have a saved soul and yet still have a wasted life. When you're in high school or college, it's tempting to look at the kids in the popular party scene crowd as lucky. When you're young, it's easy to feel like maybe you're missing the good things in life by being a Christian. But my sister just went to her high school reunion. She saw a man there who had been handsome and popular, but he never grew out of the party scene. Now he looks old and haggard and lonely. Maybe you are the prodigal. Maybe you've chosen the pleasures of this world and are realizing it has left you empty. Listen to the story of the prodigal son in Luke 15. Then he set off for a distant country, and there squandered his wealth in wild living. After he spent everything, there was a severe famine in that country, and he began to be hungry. So he went and hired himself to a citizen of that country, who sent him to feed pigs. He longed to fill his stomach with the pods that the pigs were eating, but no one gave him anything. When he came to his senses, he said, "I am starving to death. I will set out and go back to my father and say to him, 'Father, I've sinned against heaven and against you.'" Then this man went home. So if this is your story, it's not too late. The Father is waiting and wanting to welcome you home. This is Debbie Bryson praying that the practical wisdom of God's Word will make you wise.

0: Welcome to The Word for Today, featuring the Bible teaching ministry of Pastor Chuck Smith, founder of the Calvary Chapel Movement. This radio program is a chapter-by-chapter, verse-by-verse study through the entire Bible. And on today's edition of The Word for Today, Pastor Chuck continues his message, The Grace and Mercy of God, as we pick up in 2 John verse 2. And now, with today's study, here's Pastor Chuck.
1: For the truth's sake, which dwells in us and shall be with us forever. Jesus said, my words are truth. He said, heaven and earth shall pass away. My words shall not pass away. The truth exists forever. And so I love in the truth, or I love in truth, and all they that have known the truth, for the truth's sake. Grace be with you and mercy and peace. From God the Father and from the Lord Jesus Christ, the Son of the Father, in truth and love. Grace, mercy, and peace. These are common greetings in the New Testament epistles, usually just grace and peace. Some of them is added mercy. To Timothy and Titus was added grace, mercy, and peace. The grace of God is God's unmerited favor to you. It's getting what you don't deserve. The goodness of God, the blessings of God, which we don't deserve, yet God bestows upon them. That's grace. Mercy is not getting what you do deserve. David, when he prayed very wisely, have mercy upon me, O God, according to the multitude of thy tender mercies, blot out my transgressions. And whenever I pray, I always pray, have mercy upon me, O God. I never say, God, I want justice. I'd be burning. Mercy, Lord, not getting what I deserve. But God goes one step further. Grace, hey, he gives me what I don't deserve. His love, his goodness, his kindness, his blessings. I don't deserve them, but he bestows them upon me. The grace of God, the mercy of God, and peace. He said, I rejoice greatly that I found thy children walking in truth. Boy, if you don't know that truth is the theme of the epistle, you ought to know it by now. He, in each of the verses so far, has mentioned it at least once, sometimes more than once. I rejoice greatly that I found of thy children walking in truth, as we have received a commandment from the Father. And now I beseech thee, lady, not as though I wrote a new commandment unto thee, but that which we had from the beginning, that we love one another. This is really the essence of the New Testament and the commandments of Jesus. Jesus said, a new commandment give I unto thee, that you love one another. Jesus said, by this sign shall men know that you are my disciples, that you love one another. This is the sign to the world. Now, unfortunately, the church's witness to the world hasn't been that good. When churches get in squabbles with

we walk after his commandments. This is the commandment, that as ye have heard from the beginning, you should walk in it. So we should walk in love, love one towards another. This is the agape love, that sacrificing, self-effacing, giving love. Now he deals with many deceivers are entered into the world, who confess not that Jesus Christ is come in the flesh. This is a deceiver and an antichrist. Remember in his first epistle, he said, believe not every spirit, but try the spirits to see if they be of God. And every spirit that testifieth that Jesus Christ is come in the flesh is of God. But every spirit that testifies not that Jesus is come in the flesh is not of God, the spirit of antichrist, which is already at work in the world. So now again, he talks about deceivers entered into the world who confess not that Jesus Christ is come in the flesh. Interestingly enough, though it looks identical to his first epistle, there is a very interesting difference in the Greek. That difference lies in the tense, and in the second epistle here that we're considering tonight, the word literally is coming in the flesh. Now, in the first epistle, it was that he had come in the flesh. That is, his first coming was in the flesh. You see, there were the Gnostics who declared that Jesus was a phantom, an apparition. There appeared to be a person, but it wasn't really there. It was just an apparition. That everything of the material is evil. Everything that is of material substance is inherently evil. Thus, had Jesus had a material body, it would have been evil, and he could not have been God. Therefore, he did not have a material body, because that's evil. All material is evil. And the Gnostics taught that Jesus was just a phantom, and they had stories about when he would walk on the sand, you wouldn't see any footprints. You know, and they developed all kinds of things like this. Jesus was an apparition. He didn't really come in the flesh. John said in the first epistle that whoever declared that was, you know, that's the way you test the spirits to see if they are really of God. Here, the test is he coming in the flesh? Now, there is a very interesting point to be made here, and that is, the Jehovah Witnesses deny that Jesus is coming in the flesh. His coming is a spiritual coming. He came in 1914, established the kingdom of God in the secret chambers. He's not really coming in the flesh. Now, what does this then say of those who hold that doctrine? Many deceivers are entered into the world who confess not that Jesus Christ is coming in the flesh. This is a deceiver and an antichrist. Now, look to yourselves, or be careful, that we lose not those things which we have wrought, but that we receive a full reward. Whosoever transgresseth and abideth not in the doctrine of Christ hath not God. Though they claim to have the Father, Jehovah Witnesses, yet their denial of Christ is also denial of the Father. He that abides in the doctrine of Christ, he has both the Father and the Son. And if there come any unto you on Saturday morning, and bring not this doctrine, receive him not into your house, neither bid him goodbye. Godspeed. For he that bids him Godspeed is a partaker of his evil deeds. So when they leave, don't say, well, God bless you, brother. Or God bless you. You don't want God to bless their pernicious ways. They are denying the truth of God, that Jesus Christ is God manifested in the flesh, and that Jesus is coming in the flesh. They deny that. So don't bid them God bless you. You might say, God bring you to the truth. God bring you out of darkness into the glorious light of his Son. But not God bless you.

0: question. Having many things to write unto you, I would not write them with paper and ink. But I trust to come unto you and speak face to face, that our joy may be full. Fullness of joy. That's what the Lord wants for every child of God. The fullness of joy is mentioned by Jesus in John, the 15th chapter. It's related to abiding in him. In the 16th chapter of the Gospel of John, it's related to your prayer life. Ask that you might receive, that your joy may be full. In the first epistle of John, the fullness of joy is related to our fellowship with God. That which we have seen and heard declare we unto you, that you might have fellowship with us, and truly our fellowship is with the Father and his Son, Jesus Christ, and these things write we unto you, that your joy may be full. Now, the fullness of joy is related to just getting together with the body of Christ and fellowshipping. And it's just the meeting face to face. You know, we can write letters to each other and share, but there's just something about that personal meeting together and the time that we can share together. So there's that fullness of joy as we relate to each other the things of Christ, as we talk about the Lord and about the ministry of the Holy Spirit within our hearts and through our lives. Fullness of joy. I'd like to write other things to you, but I'd rather wait until we see each other face to face, that our joy may be full. The children of thy elect sister greet thee. Amen. So the third epistle of John is now, again, John addresses himself as the elder, the presbyteros, unto the well-beloved Gaius. Probably not the Gaius mentioned in Paul's epistle to the Corinthians, for he was in Corinth, and it would appear that these letters were written to those in the area of Ephesus, whom I love in the truth. Beloved, and he's talking to Gaius, I wish above all things that you may prosper and be in health, even as thy soul prospereth. Now, there are many people who quote this scripture as a sort of promise for healing. And they twist the scripture slightly, making it really sort of God's declaration, God saying, I wish above all things that you may prosper and be in good health even as your soul prospers. But this is a personal letter from John to Gaius, and he is greeting Gaius, who is well loved, with this beautiful wish that you may prosper and be in good health. As we so often in our letters, writing to someone we haven't seen for a long time, I hope that this letter finds you in good health. So to use this as a promise for healing is really not scriptural, as God's promise for healing. It is the wish of John for Gaius. Beautiful wish indeed. I wish that you might prosper and be in good health, even as your soul prospers. But it is interesting that there is a relationship made between the prosperity of the soul and the physical well-being. And we are discovering more and more as we study the human body that there is a very definite, direct relationship between a person's physical health and their mental well-being. We are learning how that attitudes can change the body chemistry, and that bad attitudes can create harmful chemicals that will attack your body physically. And there is a definite relationship between mental attitude and organic illnesses in many cases. The psychologists say 90%. I think that they're overstressing their side. But there is a definite relationship between many illnesses and the mental attitude of the person. So there is a correlation made between the physical well-being with the mental, the prosperity of the soul, the mind. There is a proverb that says, a merry heart doeth good like a medicine. Do you know that they have discovered that that is scientifically correct? that laughter aids tremendously in the digestion of food. You ought to have a joke book at your dinner table. Bitterness can eat at your physical being. It can create ulcers, chemicals that are harmful, destructive. So it is interesting that John would make the correlation between the physical and the emotional or mental. I wish above all things that you may prosper and be in good health, even as your soul prospers. For I rejoiced greatly when the brethren came and testified of the truth that is in thee, even as you walk in truth. And I have no greater joy than to hear that my children walk in truth. I can concur with what John is saying here. The greatest joy, I think, of a teacher is to hear that their children are walking in truth. You know, to come across someone that you ministered to 15, 20 years ago and find them walking in the truth is just a thrill. No greater joy. In the same way, there's probably no greater sorrow than to hear that your children have turned from the truth, got caught up in some weird doctrine, some heresy. That's painful. That hurts. But no greater joy than to hear that they are walking in the truth. Beloved, you do faithfully whatever you do to the brethren, to the strangers, which have borne witness of your love before the church, whom if you bring forward on their journey after a godly sort, you will do well. Now, he's talking about Gaius' treatment of these itinerary evangelists and prophets. You've been hospitable to them. You've helped them along their way. And in this you did well. It was, and they've come and they've told of your love. They've told of your hospitality. Because that for his name's sake they went forth taking nothing from the heathen. So these itinerant prophets had gone forth in the name of the Lord and for his name's sake, but they wouldn't take anything from the Gentiles, which is in the New Testament Greek, the heathen or the pagans. Because in Christ, you know, they were all brothers. There was Jew nor Greek, barbarian, Scythian. But so the Gentiles referred to those outside of Christ. I question some of the fundraising techniques of the churches today that go to the major corporations, or they go to the businesses, or they go to the world to find financing for the ministry and for the work of the church. The early prophets that went forth did not practice that. In fact, as I told you, if they asked for money, they were considered to be a false prophet. That's the apostles wrote their didache, and they said, if they ask for money, they're false prophets. So he is encouraging Gaius in his hospitality. The love that he had shown was good. It had been reported. And he said, we ought to receive such that we might be fellow helpers of the truth. Now I wrote unto the church, but Diotrephes, who loves to have the preeminence among them, did not receive us. Diotrephes, an interesting character. He, look how his sin has been exposed throughout the years. A man who loved the preeminence in the church. He didn't want to give, you know, any place to anybody else. It would, you know, he wanted the preeminence. So when these prophets would come in, he wouldn't receive them. In fact, he even refused John the Beloved, the apostle of the Lord. There are Diotrephes still in the church today. Those who are looking for a position for themselves. Those that are looking for a place of power and authority. Who want preeminence. So John said, wherefore, if I come, I will remember his deeds, which he doeth, prating against us with malicious words. And not content therewith, neither doth he himself receive the brethren, and he forbids them that would and cast them out of the church. I mean, this guy was a real tyrant. He wouldn't receive these itinerant ministers, and if someone in the church would receive them, he'd throw them out of the church. John's exhortation is, beloved, follow not that which is evil, but that which is good. And he that doeth good is of God, but he that doeth evil hath not seen God. Again, here John puts the emphasis upon what a person is doing. Be ye doers of the word and not hearers only, deceiving yourselves. Not he who has the law is justified by the law, but he who does the law is justified by the law. Having the knowledge of Jesus Christ doesn't save you. It's following him as your Lord that brings salvation. It isn't mouthing the Apostles' Creed that will save you. It's what are you doing? If you're doing good, then you're of God. But if you're doing evil, you really don't know God. Demetrius has a good report of all men. And probably this letter was given to Demetrius, who was headed that way, as a letter of reference from John, and he told him to give it to Gaius. And so he is encouraging him now when Demetrius gets there to receive him. Demetrius has good report of all men and of the truth itself. Yes, and we also bear record, and you know that our record is true. Now I had many things to write, but I will not with ink and pen write unto thee. But I trust I shall shortly see thee, and we shall speak face to face. So as he closed the second epistle, so he closes the third with the anticipation of seeing him, not having to write to him the things that are on his heart. Peace be to thee. Our friends greet you. Greet the friends, my friends, by name.
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0: Now may the Lord be with you and keep you in His love and grace, watching over you, guiding you, protecting you through this week. 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
1: A right to die? This is Ken Ham on a mission to call the church back to God's Word and the Gospel. Over half of Americans believe euthanasia should be an option for the terminally ill. Canada legalized it a decade ago, and over 100,000 people have ended their own lives. What does God's Word say about this practice? Well, euthanasia is really an attempt to be as gods, just like what Adam and Eve wanted. But we're not God, and we have no right to try to be gods. The Bible makes it clear that taking an innocent life is murder. Euthanasia, under the guise of compassion, it's really murder. Life is precious and a gift from God. Decisions of life and death belong to our all-knowing God, not humans.
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0: is The Lamp, a ministry outreach of Calvary Chapel, Fredericksburg. 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

0: Elijah and Elisha were obedient to get the right word and to speak it, because they knew what the consequence was if they didn't. And he's saying, this all came to pass because of the word of the Lord, and the word of the Lord will always come to pass, is basically what he's saying. And what you're seeing now is the evidence of God's word beginning to come to pass concerning the house of Ahab. What God says will come to pass.
1: Every day, people make promises that they never come through on. 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But so many times, their promises are nothing but empty words. In Pastor Mark's message today, he points out that God's word will never fail. If God makes a promise, if he says that something is going to come to pass, then you had better believe it. Well, let's join Pastor Mark in the book of 2 Kings, chapter 10, as he begins his message, Jehu, an instrument of God.
0: 2 Kings, chapter 10. The title of this message, if you need a title, Jehu, an instrument of God. And I'll explain that toward the end. An instrument of God, an instrument used by God. Well, guys, we're picking this back up. And just as a reminder, looking at the kingdom of Israel at that time, we remind ourselves that after the death of King Solomon, Israel was split into two nations. The what? Northern and? Very easy, right? Yeah, the northern, which was known as Israel. They kept the name Israel. And the southern was known as Judah, because it was mainly the tribe of Judah. And I believe also some of the tribe of Benjamin was also there. But you got Israel and you got Judah. And we studied the events up to this point in 2 Kings of the northern kingdom. It's been focusing mainly in the north. And as one dynasty had replaced another, and we are now really at the end of, or the continuation of, for a short period of the dynasty of that wicked man by the name of Ahab and his wife Jezebel. And though Ahab and Jezebel are dead now, we saw that last time, the northern kingdom is ruled by one of his sons by the name of Jehoram. And though this time of wickedness in the north, God has been using prophets. And I would recommend you purchasing a timeline, I guess that's the way of saying it, of Israel. Rose Company, R-O-S-E, has a great one. And it has a great layout, because it tells you who the kings were, who were the prophets, who were the enemy of the other Syria and other countries like that. It really lays out a lot, gives you timelines basically to the best of their ability, and really makes it interesting when you're studying the Old Testament, especially the history of Israel. And at this time, God has been using two of the prophets, Elijah, and then we know Elisha. Now, Elijah, we're setting this up. Elijah was used to inform Ahab of his dynasty's future. 1 Kings 21:21 says, "Behold, I will bring calamity on you. I will take away your posterity and will cut off from Ahab every male in Israel, both bond and free." And I'm sure Ahab was not pleased to hear that from Elijah, but that's what he prophesied to him. And the last time in our study, we saw an unknown prophet being sent by Elisha, who again took over for Elijah. He was sent, remember, to Ramoth Gilead and anoint a man by the name of Jehu. Now, Jehu was the commander of the northern army, okay? Yet, God said, you're going to be the next king of Israel, which was unusual because he had no blood, if you could say no blue blood, whatever you want to call it, to even consider being a king. And yet, God says, this is going to be the new king. Now, Jehu was not of the dynasty, as we said, of Ahab, but he is going to be used by God again to fulfill prophecy of Ahab's dynasty and the future of it. Look over to 2 Kings chapter 9. Look at verses 7 and 8. Just to remind you, in 2 Kings 9, 7 and 8, Lotus says, You shall strike down the house of Ahab, your master, that I may avenge the blood of my servants, the prophets, and the blood of all the servants of the Lord at the hand of Jezebel. So this is that unknown prophet's anointing Jehu and then speaking forth the word of God prophetically. And he says, for the whole house of Ahab shall perish. And I will cut off from Ahab all the males in Israel, both bond and free. So he's been anointed the next king. Now there's two kings in Israel at this point. They're not going to be so far, but at this point, there's two kings. So here is Jehu, was one chosen to do just that. In 2 Kings 9, 7 and 8, he was chosen to do just that. He would remove and ensure that the dynasty of Ahab was no more. But he will also, if you read ahead, remove the worship of Baal in the land, which was just seducing all those in the northern kingdom, corrupting them. And this all, again, came about by Ahab's intermarriage with Jezebel, that wicked woman. She introduced the worship of Baal and all that it entailed. We went through that. It was an unequally yoked marriage relationship, and that's what happens when you get involved with those who are unequally yoked, those who are not believers. And she just seduced them into starting to worship Baal. And King Jehu then, after receiving this anointing and this word, he went back to Jezreel and killed both Joram, the son of Ahab, king of Israel, and Ahaziah, the king of Judah. What's Ahaziah doing hanging out with the northern king? Well, again, we see how intermarriage and unequally yoked relationships made all that come to pass, as now they are like close friends. And here we saw that he was also taken out. His life was taken from him by King Jehu. And so we pick up our study in 2 Kings 10. Jehu is on a search and destroy mission to complete and remove Ahab's dynasty. So look at verses 1 through 3. It says, now Ahab had 70 sons in Samaria. And Jehu wrote and sent letters to Samaria, to the rulers of Jezreel, to the elders, and to those who reared Ahab's sons. So three main people there, three leaders, three of these folks. And this is what he said in his letter. He says, now as soon as this letter comes to you, since your master's sons are with you, and you have chariots and horses, a fortified city also, and weapons. Check this out, he says. Choose the best qualified of your master's sons. Set him on his father's throne, again to be king, and fight for your master's house. Interesting, isn't it? So you pick the next king. You set him up, you anoint him, and then stand by because you're going to fight for your master's house. Notice this. So Jehu is kind of, he's playing fair here with this war letter, if you would, this document of war, this letter. And he sends this letter to these rulers and elders and those who have been tending to the sons of Ahab. And he sends it to the headquarters there and the capital city, I should say, of the northern kingdom at that time. And he tells them to prepare for war. He also pointed out their advantages. Number one, they lived in a walled city. Number two, they have the weaponry for war. Number three, they have the army for war. I mean, you guys are all prepared. You're the crack soldiers. You've got everything going for you. So you pick the next king from Ahab's reign, or Ahab's lineage, Ahab's sons, and you prepare to fight for your master's dynasty. Interesting way of challenging them, isn't it? Well, they respond in verse 4. Notice, and this is what they say. But they were exceedingly afraid. Bingo. That's what Jehu wanted. And said, look, no doubt talking among themselves, two kings could not stand up to him. How can then we stand? In other words, they're thinking back, and last time we were together where Joram and Ahaziah lost the war, the battle with Jehu. And so this is what they're thinking. How could we stand before them when he took out two kings, the northern and the southern? And he who was in charge of the house, and he who was in charge of the city, the elders also, and those who reared the sons, sent to Jehu, saying, "We are your servants. We will do all you tell us, but we will not make anyone king. Do what is good in your sight." Jehu's reputation, again, he's a commander of the army. He was the commander of the army. And they knew he had a great reputation. They feel like it's invincible because of the recent battles that he was involved with. And so the letter proved that by making bold proposals and preparations for war, it was really what he was doing. It was mental warfare with this letter, saying, "You get your act together and let's go at it. And by the way, you guys have the advantage," but it put fear into their hearts. And they responded just the way Jehu wanted them to respond. I mean, the leader's imagination created fear in their heart. And guys, I think we said this so many times. Fear, isn't it? It's a powerful weapon to the mind. How the enemy likes to capture us in fear a lot of times. And we're faithful people. We love the Lord, but we all get caught up sometimes in fear. And we got to battle through that, man. Greater is he that's in me than he is in the world. I have the Holy Spirit. I have God with me. He's greater than anyone. And I have a relationship with the Lord. But sometimes fear comes in, and sometimes it stuns us and freezes us in certain things in our life. And it's a powerful weapon to the mind. And here we see mental confusion. We see panic over a letter, over words. But yet it comes with this former captain, the guard, the captain of the troops who writes it, and it overruled their mind and their decision. Even though scholars tell us there was no way that Jehu could have won this battle. There was no way. They have a fortified city. They can see the armies coming. They have the advantage. They can wait till they get close enough and just wipe them out. Yet he won with an arrow flung or a sword swung. And that's what he wanted. He got him mentally. And when you're mentally in a panic, you just lost. So they responded with a total unconditional surrender. Look at verse 6. Verse 6 says, "Then he wrote a second letter," oh, great, "to them saying, 'If you are for me and will obey my voice, take the heads of the men, your master's sons, and come to me at Jezreel by this time tomorrow.'" That's the Bible for decapitate all of Ahab's sons, living sons, all seven of them. Now see what fear would do as you're being led by fear. Now you're in the enemy's rule. And this is what Jehu wants. He wants the 70 sons of Ahab. Again, he is fulfilling prophecy. So we've got to kind of look at it as this is God's will for Jehu to do. But another fact, we got to say, we got to be careful that fear doesn't follow us. Fear, we're not ruled by fear as well. And this would be a tangible sign of the official surrender and now loyalty to Jehu. Having the officials, the leaders, murder the sons of Ahab will also bring fear in the people of Samaria. See, he's going to lead by fear. And that fear will be controlled by Jehu as he controls the northern kingdom. So it was, verse 7, when the letter came to them, that they took the king's sons and slaughtered 70 persons, put their heads in baskets, and sent them to him in Jezreel, or at Jezreel. It's kind of gross, right? Here are these heads in a basket. The leaders and officials didn't go themselves. Notice they said, and sent them to him. Because they maybe, I thought, maybe ours is next, you know. So just in case, we're going to send these heads in a basket to them. And again, this grim work, this slaughter of these 70 heads would be evidence of their obedience to Jehu, showing no loyalty at all to the house of Ahab. Verse 8, then the messengers came and told him, saying, UPS just dropped off 70 baskets for you. Amazon is... They brought the heads of the king's son. And he, Jehu, said, lay them in two heaps at the entrance of the gate until morning. Again, he's a commander of troops. He's a seasoned warrior. He knows mental warfare. And we've read stories of battles that we've sent our Americans to. And we've seen the evilness of battle and the wickedness of battle, especially in the Vietnam War. And this guy, he knows how to spur certain things up and how to control people. And so he says, lay them in two heaps at the entrance of the gate until the morning. Remember, when you see that word gate, that would be like the entrance to the city. That would be a place to meet. It was where the city council would be. It was the business section, if I could say, of cities at that time. So when you read of the gate, it was very important. It was always watched. There was always a guard there. And so he says, that's where I want these heads. Because it will be a grisly reminder that there's a new king in the north. And don't challenge him. Don't challenge the new administration, basically. And it's a very effective way to show the people who's in charge. Wouldn't you think so? I think so. Matthew Henry says, learn therefore not to trust in a friend, nor to put confidence in a leader not governed by his conscience. This is why I'm calling him an instrument of God. Yes, he's an instrument of God. But here is a man that has really lost his conscience, whereas the moral conscience that everyone really is born with. Every person born has a conscience, whether they're a believer or not. But many times that is overruled or no longer governed the way it should be governed. And we're seeing it in our time today. But here, you know, Matthew Henry is right. Another way we could say it is that's no way to get ahead in life. You take that as you want and let's move on. So verse 9, he addresses Jezreel. So they put these heads out there. It was in the morning. He goes out and he stands and he says to all the people, first of all, you are righteous. So that's something good to hear from the king. Because they don't know what's going on. Are we next? You know, are we being punished? What does this mean? You know, this guy is just an expert in warfare of the mind. You got to look, see that. In this brief address, Jehu will wash his hands of the mass murder of these 70. And ally himself or with God. Partner himself with God. First, he settles their hearts and telling them that they were righteous or they are righteous and they're not guilty of these men's heads, nor are they or any of the other relatives of Ahab that will come under the sword of Jehu. He says, so just so you guys know, you're righteous, okay? He says, indeed, I conspired against my master and killed him. And that was what was the rumor was going on. The man that he served as the commander of troops. Yes, he says, hey, yep, it's true. I conspired against my master and killed him. He says, but who killed these? Verse 10, know now that nothing shall fall to the earth of the word of the Lord, which the Lord spoke concerning the house of Ahab. So he says, let's get this clear. This has taken place because of the word of the Lord. And he's speaking back of that prophecy. He says, the true word of the Lord, especially that which was spoken by Elijah, those were not Elijah's words. There's false prophets in the Old Testament that spoke on their own word or spoke of what the king wanted to hear. These were the words of God, and Elijah and Elisha were obedient to get the right word and to speak it, because they knew what the consequence was if they didn't. And he's saying, this all came to pass because of the word of the Lord, and the word of the Lord will always come to pass, is basically what he's saying. And what you're seeing now is the evidence of God's word beginning to come to pass concerning the house of Ahab. What God says will come to pass. For the Lord, he goes on to say, has done what he spoke by his servant Elijah. So Jehu points to God as one who called for their heads. So he lays the responsibility on the Lord and Elijah. And Ahab is just saying, I'm just doing the work of God. I am an instrument of God. And Ahab might have thought that by having so many sons before his death, that he could prove God's word wrong. And yet we come to this point where Ahab was wrong. Because God's word will come to pass. If he says it, it will come to pass. And we've seen that happen today in our passage. All that's cool, but then Jehu gets a little weird now. Look at verse 11. So Jehu killed all who remained of the house of Ahab in Jezreel, and all his great men. Was that part of the prophecy? Everybody go like this. And his close acquaintances, and his priests, until he left none remaining. Now that was of the flesh, because kings, when they took over another dynasty, they would slaughter all of them. There was mass murder going on in temples and in kingdoms when one took over for another, because you couldn't trust anyone. But the prophecy was never about these people. He says there that acquaintance of his priests until he left none remaining, and he rose and departed and went to Samaria. And on the way at Beth Ekhed of the shepherds, Jehu met with brothers of Ahaziah, king of Judah, and said, "Who are you?" And so they answered, "We are the brothers of Ahaziah, and we have come down to greet the sons of the king and the sons of the queen mother." So apparently they didn't get the message. They didn't know that Jehu had them killed earlier. 14. And Jehu said, "Take them alive." So they took them alive and killed them at the well of Beth Ekhed, 42 men, and he left none of them. So he's just on this road of destruction, just going far away from the true prophecy that was prophesied. There's still some of the sons or the relatives they have that he needs to remove, but now he's just taking out anyone. Who's afraid now? Who's fearing now? He didn't have to do that. He can rule the northern kingdom. Interesting how it goes back and forth. It was not part of God's prophecy. And Jehu is now going beyond the spoken word of God, and that's always dangerous. When anyone goes beyond the word of God, goes left of Genesis and begins to question it or adds to it, goes right of Revelation and start to add to it. And that's never good. And this is what's going on here. And why? Selfish ambition. It's going beyond spoken word of God and selfish ambition.
1: 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Pastor Mark Ramirez is coming to us from Calvary Chapel, Fredericksburg. 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
1: There is a war going on. It is a spiritual war. A war between truth and lies. Only one thing cuts through all lies and opinions. It is God's word. It is God's sword.
2: 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We'll pick up in Acts chapter 19, verse 1. 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
3: We were introduced, by the way, to Apollos in Corinth, the previous chapter. Chapter 19, verse 1 says, now it happened that while Apollos was at Corinth, Paul passed through the upper region and came to Ephesus, and he found some disciples. I want to draw your attention to the fact that Luke calls them disciples. They were disciplined ones up in Ephesus. But look at this. Paul said to them, did you receive the Holy Spirit when you believed? This is a fascinating encounter. And they said to him, no, we've not even heard if the Holy Spirit is being received. And he said, into what then were you baptized? And they said, into John's baptism. Then Paul said, John baptized with the baptism of repentance, telling the people to believe in him who was coming after him, that is, in Jesus. When they heard this, they were baptized in the name of the Lord Jesus. And when Paul had laid his hands upon them, the Holy Spirit came on them, and they began speaking with tongues and prophesying. Now, there were in all about 12 men. That's fascinating to find a group of disciples. There just happens to be 12 of them. But as you know, Paul connects with them there in Ephesus. Something about his exchange with them was indicating to him that they're not, I don't know, their faith, their understanding of the gospel is not complete. I'm not sure what it was. Maybe it was just a sense that he had. But they're called disciples. That is to say, they were following a discipline. They were following, walking, let's put it this way, they were walking in the light that they had. But man, they were missing a lot. They're missing a whole lot. So it provoked him to say, wait a minute, and I can imagine this. Perhaps you've had a similar experience. Somebody, you can tell you're sort of, kind of in agreement, sort of like-minded, sort of kindred, but something's not quite complete. Maybe you could sense that in an encounter with other people. They're saying the right things, maybe they're saying things, but you can tell they don't mean the same thing to them. That provoked him to ask, did you receive the Holy Spirit? Something about them caused him to recognize the absence of the Holy Spirit in them. That provoked him to say, did you receive the Holy Spirit when you believed? And they almost said, holy who? They almost said, we haven't even heard that there is a Holy Spirit, or that there is a pouring out, a receiving. They said that. No, we have not even heard the Holy Spirit being received in the LSB is in italics, meaning it represents, the italics represent words that they've had to put in to try to make this flow better in English or make sense. But we haven't even heard that there is a Holy Spirit being poured out or being received. That made him say, well, then into what were you baptized? And they said, into John's baptism. So you know, they're then followers of the last prophet that came, that's John the Baptist. They're followers of John the Baptist, and John the Baptist had a message, and that message was, repent, for the kingdom of God is at hand. They would say things to John, like, well, what exactly, what do you mean? Be specific, what do you mean, repent? And John would say, and I quote, he who has two coats, give one away to him who has none, and he who has food, do the same. So he was confronting a culture.

in expressing corruption, they would use their position to extort or, you know, bribe people, looking for a bribe. So he told them, you'd be content with what you're being, you'd be content with your wages from the empire. So John was real specific about these things. Calling people to repent, it meant specifically, change your mind affected the, you know, behavior, the course of one's life. So these are guys that, I can assure you, they're walking according to their understanding of the law of God, for that is exactly what John had called people to do in getting ready for the coming one. But they missed the coming one. So how did, you know, the message of John's baptism get to them? It's not clear, but that's all they've got. But that's the amount that they're walking in. And that's the thing that matters. That when all over the world, you know, there are people that haven't got a full understanding of the gospel, we need to do something about that. But still, when everybody stands before God, we will all be judged based on the light that we had, the light that had been given to us. Are we taking action on the amount that we do know? And that's the question, right? Remember back in chapter 10, Cornelius, Gentile centurion. Remember what he was doing. He was fearing God. He came to believe the God of Israel is truly God. He turned his back on all of the gods of the Roman Empire and the Greek culture. And he was engaged in prayers and alms. He was giving to the poor. So he recognized he had an obligation vertical and he had an obligation to the horizontal before God. And he was doing that. He's walking in the light that he had. That light was insufficient. So ultimately, you know what happened, how God sent an angel to him to say, Cornelius, God has heard your prayer. Send for this guy named Peter. Here's where you'll find him. He'll tell you what you need to do. So what matters to the Lord is that people are walking in the light that they have. And he will, in fact, see to it that they're given more light. This group of disciples, and they're serious, they live a discipline. They meet Paul, and something about their exchange makes Paul ask, into what we baptize, they say John's baptism, and then he told them, John, he baptized with the water, the baptism of repentance. It was a ceremonial cleansing, it was a gesture, it was an indication, yes, we're dirty, the Lord's coming, let's ritually cleanse ourselves. It was a baptism of repentance, telling the people to believe in him who was coming after him. So let me tell you where your information leaves off. The one that John spoke of, he came. His name is Yeshua. That is Jesus, as we say it. When they heard this, and instantly, look at this, as soon as they heard this, they were baptized in the name of the Lord Jesus. So we see then that there is a distinction between John's baptism, and the baptism that is the sacrament instituted by our King. There's two different things. John's baptism was just a ceremonial cleansing, an admission of guilt. But the baptism that the disciples were commissioned to go baptizing them in the name of the Father, Son, and the Holy Spirit, that was a baptism whereby we are immersed into Christ, identifying ourselves as dead, buried, and raised with him. Those three. We're buried into the, baptized into that as the death, burial, and resurrection. So these guys, they were instantly baptized, and they were baptized in the name of the Lord Jesus. And that doesn't mean you have to say, in the name of the Lord Jesus. There's certain cults, even here locally, that say that unless you've been baptized in the name of the Lord Jesus, you're not legitimately baptized. Well, that's silly. It's not, did they say the name Jesus? The question is not, did they say the name Jesus? Is, did you get baptized by the authority of Christ? Did you get baptized as per the command of Christ? In the, like, stop in the name of the law. Stop in the name of the law, okay? In the name of, by the authority of the law. Get baptized in the name of the Lord, by the authority of the Lord. So they were baptized in the name of the Lord Jesus. Then the next thing that happens is that when Paul laid his hands upon them, the Holy Spirit came on them and they began speaking in tongues and prophesying. So the same indication that had been happening since the second chapter of Acts happens again. And again, this particular chapter is loaded with things that give our Pentecostal

0: colossal and charismatic brothers precedent, which I think, frankly, they go a little crazy on. Everything from speaking in tongues, the overemphasis of it, and prayer cloths and all kinds of other things that you might think are completely whacked, and I think they often are, especially when you get some so-called healing evangelist selling those prayer cloths on television. And this does happen. This phenomenon is a real thing. So look at this. They received the Holy Spirit. He came upon them. So you know that the Lord truly did receive them. They had been received by Christ. And then they were given the same gift. Remember in chapter 15 that Peter was making the case. Those Gentiles up in Caesarea at Cornelius' house. He said, it's not about whatever I did or what we might do. God already did. He baptized them. He gave them the gift of the Holy Spirit, just as he did pour it out upon us. So it happens again here in Ephesus, for these 12. Verse 8 says, and after he entered the synagogue, he continued speaking out boldly for 3 months, reasoning and persuading them about the kingdom of God. But when some were becoming hardened and were not believing, speaking evil of the way before the multitude, he left them and took away the disciples, reasoning daily at the school of Tyrannus. And this took place for 2 years. So that all who lived in Asia heard the word of the Lord, both Jews and Greeks. Now, I want you to think about that. Without any broadcast, without any radio, television, internet, or any such thing, without even the capacity to print, the printing press hadn't even been invented, without even the capacity to publish written sermons, Paul had been so busy, Paul had been so fruitful, that the statement could be made by Dr. Luke that after 2 years, all who lived in Asia, that particular region, what they referred to then as Asia Minor, isn't the continent of Asia, but it's still a big region. The region today is mostly modern state of Turkey. It's still a large region. In 2 years, one guy in one particular sort of theater, the school of Tyrannus, he continued to teach, look at the verbs again. He was reasoning and persuading. Reasoning and persuading. And then again in verse 9, reasoning daily in the school of Tyrannus. The Apostle Paul was doing the Charlie Kirk and inviting the questions, having the debates, changing minds, I should say. Charlie Kirk was doing the Paul. But I believe also that Paul was taking them through the scriptures, taking them through the Old Testament. I think he was doing that. I think he was busy doing this. What an amazing thing. The word of the Lord was growing. It was continuing to spread. Verse 11 says, and God was doing extraordinary miracles. Can I point out to you the word extraordinary? As if the word miracles isn't enough. Here, Luke tells us he was doing extraordinary miracles by the hands of Paul, so that cloths or aprons were even carried from his body to the sick, and the diseases left them, and the spirits went out. All right, guys, you can't deny this is in the Bible. You can't deny it. But I'll point out to you that God was doing extraordinary miracles. It was extraordinary. It was extraordinary. God was actually validating the message of the Apostle Paul in much the same way he was validating the message of his only begotten Son when he was here preaching, and he went about doing good and healing all who were oppressed of the devil, setting them free, right? It wasn't Paul's idea. Paul didn't initiate it. This was initiated by people simply hearing the word and believing and recognizing the significance of Paul as a messenger. So somebody somewhere, this wasn't Paul going, I'll tell you what, I can't get there, but take this sweatband of mine and lay it on the sick. No, it's just somebody, just like that one lady, that poor lady with the issue of blood, that poor lady, the one who in Luke chapter 7, she said, if I could just touch but the tassel, if I could just touch the hem of his garment, I know I'll be made whole. Somebody had the same kind of thought. Somebody started it. So anyway, you know what? I can't get them here. I can't get them here, but I can get Paul's apron or his sweatband. Now, why does he have aprons, sweatbands? Because he works. Because he's a man who works with his hands. He has a trade. So even cloths or aprons, like a sweatband, some that he's worn on his forehead or he's held, even the cloth, it would carry from his body to the sick, and miracles happened. Can I again draw your attention to the fact that God was doing these extraordinary miracles by the hands of Paul? Well, we're going to read on. I'll make the case that God was elevating the name of Paul by the miraculous. Paul is the apostle of Jesus Christ. He is an apostle with a capital A. He's chosen and sent. Look at this one, the next story. Again, how did God promote himself, the name of Paul? This weird story. Verse 13. But also some of the Jewish exorcists who went from place to place, that is to say they were itinerant, traveling sideshow. Jewish exorcists who went from place to place attempted to invoke over those who had the evil spirits the name of the Lord Jesus, saying, I implore you by Jesus whom Paul preaches. So, like, we're going to try things. So they got, I don't know, guys, itinerant exorcists. I think they're like the original Ghostbusters. And they're going from town to town. They got, you know, I don't know what they've got. You've got holy water, we'll travel. They got an ad out. I mean, they're like, we will cast. So they're itinerant. This is fascinating to me. They seem to me weird, but they invoke the name of Jesus. Look at this. I implore you by Jesus whom Paul preaches. Verse 14 says, now seven sons of one named Sceva, a Jewish priest, were doing this. So you got seven sons of Sceva. These guys, their dad's a priest, they're part of the priestly line. They did it. They did what? They did, we command you by Jesus whom Paul preaches, come out of him. Well, verse 15, the evil spirit answered and said to them, I recognize Jesus, and I know about Paul, but who are you? And the man in whom was the evil spirit leaped on them and subdued all of them and utterly prevailed against them, so that they fled out of that house naked and wounded. You gotta love that weird story. Naked and wounded. Naked and bleeding, all scratched and gouged. Probably got bite marks. The seven streaking sons of Sceva. You're apparently not amused. I am. I'm fascinated with this story. I am absolutely, of all the ways that God would, I don't know, promote, elevate the name of Paul, he would do it with something weird like that. But think about the implication here, that a demonized individual said, I recognize Jesus. So there are people who are real superstitious about these things and act like they can't bear the name. They said the name. Demons can say the name. There's people that act like, no, it's a cross to vampires. This is science fiction silliness. This is, you know, horror movie stupidity. Silver bullet for the werewolf, right? I don't know what it is for the zombie. They keep changing the zombie concept. But whatever, you know, it's stupid. And there's people who act like, why you just say the name Jesus? Ah, they shriek. They actually say the name. They go, oh, we recognize. No matter how they said it, we recognize Jesus. And we know Paul. How about that one? His name was known in the demonic realm. What an honor. What an honor. He's just a little tore up, little scarred up, knotted up, dented up little Jewish dude with an amazing intellect. Probably some nerve damage that affects how he speaks. And he is reasoning and persuading and doing miracles. And devils go, we know Paul. In fact, the demonic man, or the demons themselves, seem really agitated by the invocation of those two names. So they follow up with, but we don't know you. And then attack the guy. Attacking him. 7-1. He subdued them all. They're all getting a wicked thrashing. But they live through this. But they narrowly escape. They barely escape, and they escape naked. That will get attention in town, man. A story like that is going to get around. And what's connected to that story? Two names. Paul and Jesus. It's got everybody talking. What happened to those crazy itinerant Ghostbuster dudes? What happened to them? They said the wrong name in the wrong way. What was the name? Jesus, the one that all the Christians are believing. And they said the name Paul. Come on, you don't love this story. I'm telling you, this is every single little boy needs to hear you tell this story. I don't know if the girls are going to be as into it. But all the little boys, man, tell them. These guys were like exorcists for hire. How do you advertise? How do you do that? You come in with a trailer and a band? You know, bring everybody in the middle of town like a snake oil salesman and, you know, turn of the century, early America. I mean, what do you do? How do you get the word out? Who are you going to call? Sons of Sceva. I got to believe that an event like this ended their itinerant exorcisms, their witch doctory. I got to believe they said, we got to go into another line of work, fellas. Once I heal up, I'm done. And who's behind this? I'm telling you, he is a joker. God is the inventor of laughter and humor. If you got a funny bone, he gave it to you. And he's the father of the Jewish people. Seinfeld, Costanza, Kramer. These are the descendants of Abraham. And they can be profoundly goofy and very, very funny. I'm telling you. God is funny. Are you aware that God is? Is that a new concept to you? Does that seem irreverent? I'm telling you, he is funny. He cracks me up. He involves himself. Come on, there are many things in your own life that if you saw it right, you know. Some have said, as soon as you start informing God of your plans, he starts laughing. Tell him all about what you're going to do. He's really nice. He's really kind, really gracious. He's not a mean dad. But I got to believe you. Like, okay, all right, so that's what you're going to do. All right, let me know how that works out for you. I'll be right here. And he is that way. Tell your grandkids about those 7 streakers. Yeah, man, they got bite marks who knows where. Running down, scratched, all gouged up. I'm stuck on it, guys. I'm stuck here for a minute. Look at what it says in verse 17. All this became known to all. That's two alls, man. This became known to all and both the Jews and the Greeks who lived in Ephesus. And fear fell upon them all, and the name of the Lord Jesus was being magnified. It was the name of the Lord Jesus. Can I point out to you again how Luke does this? It's the Lord Jesus. It's the Lord Jesus. He got a title and we ought to jolly well use it. He is the Lord. We should have enough reference to speak of him in that way. Is the name... In modern so-called ministries, it's never just the name of Jesus alone that gets promoted by men. It's the name of the evangelist associated with him too. I'm telling you, come and hear Reverend so-and-so. He is God's man of the hour. Signs and wonders will follow. I have seen things in my lifetime, heard it all. two different cultures, both Jews and Greeks, in that whole region of Ephesus. A great fear fell on them, that is, a holy seriousness, like a reverence for the name of the Lord Jesus that was being magnified.
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0: You know, everyone else on planet Earth goes through trials, yes? Goes through tribulation. Because they live on planet Earth and they have the issues of life. Be it a real storm or a job loss or a tire or a family. But then, so we have that same that they do. And then we have this extra on top of because we follow Jesus. But at least we have the Spirit of God to help us through.
1: 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Life is tough. 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Then, of course, there's the big things that come in and take us by surprise, like a natural disaster, a major car accident, or a life-threatening health issue. Well, today in his message, Pastor Ron warns you that as a Christian, you have a target on your back for spiritual attacks. But the good news is that the Holy Spirit is right there to walk you through it all. 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
0: Men think that truth in their eyes is relative. Whatever's good for you, it's good for me and vice versa. And as long as we don't hurt each other, right, your views are fine. And yet the Bible has absolute truth. And that's what the Spirit will do. He will tell you, he will tell me. In any situation, if you pray for discernment, Lord, would you just reveal to me the truth that's going on right now in the situation? What will he do? He will do that for you. He says, however, when the Spirit of truth has come, he will guide you into all truth, and he will not speak on his own authority, but whatever he hears, he will speak, and he will tell you the things to come. Would you note with me that he also tells you the things to come? It's a prophetic word as well. And he will glorify me, and he will take what is mine and declare it to you. So the Spirit's role, please note with me, because we have so many different flavors inside of the body of Christ, right? So many different denominations, so many people relying upon different ideas of what Christendom is. And there are people that are, all they focus in on is the Spirit and the gifts or the manifestations of the gifts. And yet how those gifts play out, notice what he says in verse 14, he will declare me and he will take of what is mine and declare to you. So everything that happens by the Spirit will point to who? Let's say this again so everybody can. What will the Spirit do? He will declare everything and point it to who? To Jesus. So in a service, if Jesus is not the preeminence, everybody got that? Then it's probably not the Holy Spirit. If a service is focused on you, or the church focuses more on the people, or more on the gift, right? Everybody's got to use this gift, man. And you're not saved if you don't have this gift. Well, is that pointing to Jesus? I've been using logic lately this week, and I've noticed that there's a lack of that in our country. But I love logic. I love looking at the facts of it. And the facts are, what I see in some churches is not the focus on Jesus. The focus becomes then on themselves or on the gift or on the Spirit or whatever. No show of hands, but how many times have you been in a service where the pastor said, well, we just went too long and there's no time for the word because we were having our experiential experience with the Spirit? But that's not what the Spirit will do. He will tell you and I, stop singing and get into the word. Got that? What's more important than anything else here at Calvary Chapel Myrtle Beach?

0: is God's word. It was interesting last week, the section about how the world will hate you and religious people will come against you. And so I had somebody sent me a note and was unhappy with our service because we had what they called canned music. And we didn't have a worship leader. So I wanted to, I didn't. So pray, thank God I did not do what I wanted to do. So I'm growing in the grace and the knowledge of Jesus. Let's testify. What I wanted to do and say was, oh, so apparently without a worship leader, then the Holy Spirit doesn't show up. Is that what you just told me? Right? The Holy Spirit will point us to God's word and point us to Jesus. That is the ministry of the Spirit. Isn't that great? Nothing else. When we first started the church, we didn't have any worship at all. We prayed. I pushed record. I actually had a walk back, hit record on the tape. By the way, kids, it was a tape recorder. It looks like that. We'll put an image up on this. Google tapes and you'll get it. And I hit record and we started the Bible study and the church grew. Why? Because the most important thing at Calvary Chapel Myrtle Beach is God's word. Why? Because it points to who? Jesus. So then the ministry of the Spirit goes forth. That's what's important. Now, yes, are the gifts important? Yes, but they do not trump Jesus Christ. They do not, that's not the most important thing. God uses our gifts so that we can accomplish the things in the body of Christ, but that is not the most important thing. Notice, he will glorify me. The Spirit will point to Jesus. He will point to Jesus. He will take everyone else in the room and point them to Jesus. That's how you know a church is operating in a balanced way. He said, all things, how much are all things? All things that the Father has are mine. Therefore, I said unto you, I will take of mine and declare them to you. Verse 16. He says, a little while and you will not see me. And again, in a little while, you will see me because I go to the Father. When he says, in a little while, you will not see me, the phrasing in the Greek means to look upon or to gaze. So visually see. So that makes sense to us, right? In a little bit, you're not going to see me because I'm going to go to the cross. I'm going to die. And then I'm going to go to the Father 50 days later, right after Pentecost, or before Pentecost. And then you're not going to see me anymore. 40 days, he showed himself after the resurrection, and that was it. Now, then some of the disciples, and aren't we so glad that we finally get a little black in here, letters, because we need to hear some, although it's not Peter, but you know he's probably part of the bunch. Then some of the disciples said amongst themselves, what in the world is he talking about? That's what it says. We have no clue. How many of you read this section and got a clue? So don't beat up on the disciples yet. You look at it, well, what is he talking about? Remember, they're thinking that he is going to kick the Romans out, that they are going to sit and rule and reign. They have no idea about the cross. They have no idea of the redemption, let alone the resurrection. That is not a concept that they are grasping right now. Everybody got that? So have a little compassion on our apostle group today. Then some of the disciples said amongst themselves, what is this that he says, a little while and you will not see me, and again in a little while you will see me, and because I go to my Father. And they said, therefore, what is this that he says, a little while? Now, for you and I, a little while is what? It's a little while. It's like 15 minutes. What's God's little while? Like 2,000 years. See the difference? In our head, we think differently. Our time is based differently. God's timing is totally different, isn't it? His ways are not our ways. And so Jesus, of course, knows everything. Now he knew, and that word means completely knowing. He completely knows their desires to ask him. And he said to them, are you inquiring amongst yourself about what I said, a little while and you will not see me, and again a little while you will see me? And most assuredly I say to you that you will weep and lament, but the world will rejoice. You will be sorrowful, but your sorrow will be turned into joy. Now, he pointedly tells them exactly what's going to happen that day and the next day. And the next day, they're going to weep and mourn because they're going to see Jesus upon the cross. But what does he say? He says the world will, well, they're going to have a party. I find this interesting. During the Great Tribulation, and remember, you and I are not there, so let's not bring that up into it this morning. But during the Great Tribulation, God will send two witnesses to Israel to be his spokesman. Elijah is one. We're not real clear about the second one. That will either be Enoch or possibly Moses. But whoever the second one is, it really doesn't matter. But those two witnesses will be there, and they will be testifying during that time. And then it says the Antichrist will rise up and he will kill them, and their bodies will lay there for 3 days and three nights, right? But what does it say the world does when that happens? It says they celebrate and they create like a new Christmas day, and they give gifts to one another. Look, we've killed people. I want to hand you a present. Doesn't that sound weird? But that's exactly what's going on here. Notice what Jesus says. You will be sorrowful. The world will rejoice. But notice, but your sorrow will be turned into what? Joy. Why? Why is our sorrow turned into joy? Because on the third day, that rock explodes, blows up. Boy, I love that new movie, Risen, we have out there. And it shows that great. Just explodes that rock. Not roll away, just blows it into powder. That's the power of the Lord. And the tomb is empty. And now we rejoice because our Lord did exactly what he said he was going to do. And because he is risen from the grave, amen, you and I have life. And we have that life everlasting. So that is our sorrow into joy. And he gives you an illustration. He gives me an illustration. He says, a woman, when she is in labor, has sorrow because her hour has come. Now, I have had the pleasure of watching my wife be in great sorrow and for five times. And then after the sorrow, right, of I know the pain that's coming, I know the length of time that's coming, what happens when that baby is delivered? Usually the mom says, when are we going to have another one? Do you not know what just happened here? Did you not see your face? We should really record that, men. We should record the facial and the, you know, the men, the wives grab onto your arm and that goes numb for about a week, right? And that comes back. Are you kidding me? You just went through all that. You want to have another one? Well, notice what Jesus says. A woman, when she is in labor, has sorrow because her hour has come. But as soon as she has given birth to that child, she no longer remembers the anguish for joy that the human being has been born into this world. You put that baby on the mom's chest, everything goes away, all the pain and everything, right? This little sinner that was just brought into the world, this little selfish sinner, which will suck the life out of you. I'm sorry. That's what's going to happen. $60,000 later, right? Or whatever. Therefore, you now have sorrow, but I will see you again. Isn't that great? Just sit on that for a minute. I'll see you again. We're going to get into a couple more verses that are really going to encourage our heart, but just, I'll see you again. Guys, I know it's 2,000 years, and his little while seems a little longer than our little while, but Jesus is coming. And it could be, listen, I fully admit that. It could be another 50 years. It could be another 100 years. But we are closer to Jesus than any other generation has ever been. So, he says, I am coming again. I will see you. Your heart will rejoice, and your joy no one will take from you. I love that. At the end of the day, right, nothing that happens on planet Earth can take away the joy that Jesus is coming. No storms of life, nor cancer, nor anything can take away the joy knowing that I will see Jesus again. He says, in that day, you will ask nothing. And most assuredly, I say to you, whatever you ask in the Father, in my name, he will give to you. Now, when it says in verse 23, in that day, you will ask nothing, this is the idea in the Greek, that you will ask no more questions. All your questions will be gone. So in that day, when you know and you see Jesus, all of that will be gone. But he says, when you make your request, he says, until now you have asked nothing in my name, but ask and you will receive, that your joy may be full. Now these things I have spoken to you in figurative language, but the time is coming when I will no longer speak to you in figurative language, but I will tell you plainly about the Father. And in that day you will ask in my name, and I do not say to you that I shall pray to the Father for you, for the Father himself loves you, because you have loved me and have believed that I came forth in the world. I'm sorry, I'm just slowing down because I know what's in verse 27 there. I want you to see this and I want you to underline that. There's something very great in this verse that the world does not know. And I want you to know this today, that the Father loves, notice it, you. No matter what you've been raised in, no matter what your life is today, no matter what your circumstance is today, no matter what your relationships are today, there was one person that loves you. Notice with me, for the Father loves you. And because the Father loves you, he sent his only begotten Son, that whosoever believes in him should not perish, but have eternal life. I don't know how he does it. I don't know how he looks down on man and loves man. In the state that man is in the state of our wickedness in our hearts that rebel against God on a constant basis, and yet he still loves us. While we were yet sinners, what does it say? Christ died for us in our state that we are in. I just want you to reflect upon that verse today. He said, I came forth from the Father and have come into the world. Again, I leave the world and go to the Father. Okay, the apostles feel like they need some more scripture time. Now his disciples said, see now. I just want to see this video. See now, you are speaking plainly and using no figure of speech. Now we are sure that you know the things and have no need that anyone should question you. And by this we believe that you came forth from God. Jesus, we got it. No more. We're good. We will now take this message into the world. We're your guys. Now, what does Jesus say? Hopefully with a little laugh. Do you guys really believe? And do they? Not really. And the belief is the idea of understanding. They don't understand. Oh, yes, they have belief in Jesus that he is the Messiah. We're not debating that. Do they understand? Absolutely not. Why? Because this is what Jesus says. Indeed, the hour is coming. And I mean literally a couple of hours from now. Yes, you will be scattered, and each to his own, and will leave me alone. And yet I am not alone, because the Father is with me. And yet, I want you to see the power of that verse. So you 12 are going to leave me, well, 11. You 11 are going to leave me, and yet the Father will be with me. And yet what will happen a few hours from this point? He will be on the cross, and he will cry out, Father, why have you forsaken me? Jesus is the only one on planet Earth who has ever been alone. I know you might think that you're alone in your circumstance, but you have Jesus in your life. You have the Father who loves you, who sent his Son. Jesus is the only one who has ever truly been alone. Verse 33, these things I have spoken to you, that in me you may have peace. Now, isn't that great? Let's not read the rest of that verse. Let's just dwell on that. Why did we have to have the rest of the verse? I like the peace portion. I don't like the next portion. What's the next portion? In this world, how many of you live on planet Earth? Okay, half of you. I don't know where the rest of you live. On planet Earth, you will have tribulation. You're going to have storms in your life, be it from outside, a real storm, storms in your marriage, in your children, in your jobs. You're going to have tribulation. Now, I want to change this and show you a little bit. You know, everyone else on planet Earth goes through trials, yes? Goes through tribulation because they live on planet Earth and they have the issues of life, be it a real storm or a job loss or a tire or a family. But then, so we have the same that they do, and then we have this extra on top of because we follow Jesus. But at least we have the Spirit of God to help us through. And note in verse 33 that you have the peace from God. He says, in the world you will have tribulation, but be of good cheer. How many of you, right in the middle of a storm, you were, I'm of good cheer. It's hard to do, isn't it? It's hard to do sitting there in the doctor's office, getting the diagnosis and saying, I'm of good cheer. But that's exactly what he wants us to do. Be of good cheer. Why? I have overcome planet Earth. I've overcome the world. I've overcome sin. He will tell us in 2 Corinthians that these are but just light afflictions. Light afflictions. Paul, I know what your life was like. You gave us all of the details. You were shipwrecked. You were beaten. You were stoned. And you're calling them light affliction? Yes. He says, but this light affliction is but for a moment. You know, the hardest thing to communicate to somebody is that this life is just for a moment, right? Because everything in this life is, we go year in and year out, right? And in these years, just compile. And it's hard to communicate to somebody that our eternal life is that, and this life is here, and this is just for a moment. For you and I, this is as tough as it will ever be. Isn't that good to know? That's good news. Isn't that good? I ended on good news today. Woohoo! But for the unbeliever, this is as good as it gets. Because soon they will be separated from God for all eternity. Because they did not believe in Jesus Christ. These things I have spoken to you, that in me you may have peace. And again, if you're not in Jesus, you're not going to have peace. But in this world, you will have tribulation. Be of good cheer. I have overcome the world. Listen, the servant is not greater than the master. And so if Jesus experienced religious persecution, if Jesus experienced family persecution, which he did, then why would we expect anything less for us? Because the servant is not greater than the master. If Jesus went through it, I'm going to go through it. So don't say, why me, Lord? Say, okay, I'm going to rest in the peace that you give me. That passes how much? All understanding. I don't get it, but I know that when I ask for it at that time, in the trial and in the storm, I can immediately grab onto the promises of Jesus. Listen, we could have a testimony party up here, and that would be fun. Everybody come up and say what happened in your event, and all of a sudden the peace of God just came over you. And okay, I'm good. Thank you, Lord. I'm good. Be of good cheer. I've overcome the world.
1: 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Again, that's 843-903-3534. Well, that's all that we have for today. 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
1: Matthew 6 says, "Moreover, when you fast, do not be like the hypocrites with a sad countenance, for they disfigure their faces that they may appear to men to be fasting. Assuredly, I say to you, they have their reward. But you, when you fast, anoint your head and wash your face, so that you do not appear to men to be fasting, but to your Father who is in the secret place, and your Father who sees in secret will reward you openly." Notice that twice Jesus says, "when you fast." It is an expected part of following God. We aren't talking about a legalistic, pay attention to how spiritual I am type of fasting. Consider once again the primary reason God mentions for fasting back in Isaiah 58. "Is this not the fast that I have chosen? To loose the bonds of wickedness, to undo the heavy burdens, to let the oppressed go free, and that you break every yoke?" Fasting that pleases God isn't about bringing attention to yourself. It isn't about how spiritual you are. In fact, fasting is first about how unspiritual we naturally are. Repentance is at the top of the list of reasons for fasting. The idea is that we are denying ourselves a basic need for food, not to pat ourselves on the back, but by contrast to admit our neediness before God and to ask that His Spirit gains victory over sin in our lives that we cannot gain in our own strength. To those brothers and sisters in Christ who are listening, let us not seek attention for ourselves. Let us not attempt to manipulate God or others by our false appearances of spiritual self-sufficiency. I challenge you today. Let's quietly put aside meeting our own needs so that He can be our satisfaction and our sufficiency. Remind yourself of the biblical gospel by fasting.
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1: That's the summary of it. I think that Solomon came back to the Lord at the, you know, in the last days of his life. But boy, let's take heed to this one who writes, having had all that he did.
2: Welcome to Time in the Word with Pastor Troy Warner of Calvary Chapel in Lynchburg, Virginia. We're so glad you're able to join us for today's verse-by-verse study through the book of 1 Kings. This message will be part of a study covering 1 Kings 9 through 11. Well, we saw the high point of Solomon's life last time, and now we're on our way down, unfortunately. Solomon was blessed more than any king of Israel ever would be. His territory expanded, his name was exalted, and the riches were flowing through his kingdom. And yet, he is going to start to turn away. Despite the Lord's promise that if he served him, he would be with him, he's going to allow his heart to be turned away by these foreign wives that he's going to marry. And sometimes it's not defeat that defeats us. It's victory. And we need to watch out. Let's open our Bibles to the book of 1 Kings and spend time in the Word.
1: She brought 120 talents of gold. So again, that's why some speculate maybe paid back Hiram and bought those cities that he hated from him. Spices in great quantity, precious stones. There never again came such an abundance of spices as the Queen of Sheba gave to Solomon. Also, the ships of Hiram, which brought gold from Ophir, brought great quantities of almug wood and precious stones of Ophir. And the king made steps of the almug wood for the house of the Lord and for the king's house, and harps and stringed instruments. And so all of this stuff just coming in, all of this amazing gifts that he's receiving, and these imports that are coming in through his fleet of ships that King Hiram, his men up in Tyre, they were known for their seafaring expertise. So they were the ones that were actually running the fleet. So that's why he's mentioned here. 120 talents of gold, 9,000 pounds. That's a lot of money. He is just rolling in it. And so, but if you think that's a lot, look at verse 14. The weight of gold that came to Solomon yearly was 666 talents of gold. 25 tons of gold a year he was making. There's just a whole list of things that, you know, he did with all of this gold. He made all of these implements for the house of the Lord, shields and gold, hammered gold for just going over other items. Verse 18, he made a great throne of ivory overlaid with pure gold. The throne had six steps, and the top of the throne was round at the back. There were armrests on either side of the place of the seat. Two lions stood beside the armrest. 12 lions stood there, one on each of the six steps. Nothing like this has been made for any other kingdom. So it's speaking of the amazing blessing of the Lord upon him. Verse 22 to 24, we see that there's this failure with Solomon in gold. It says, for the king had merchant ships at sea with the fleet of Hiram. Once every 3 years, the merchant ships came bringing gold, silver, ivory, apes, and monkeys. So King Solomon surpassed all the kings of the earth in riches and wisdom. Now all the earth sought the presence of Solomon to hear his wisdom, which God had put in his heart. Each man brought his present, articles of silver and gold, garments, armor, spices, horses, and mules at a set rate year by year. So he was a man. Solomon is a man that has it all. He has all of these material blessings. And yet, he's going to turn away from the Lord. It's quite sad. I'll reference it now. We'll get to it again later at the end of our study. But Ecclesiastes 12, Solomon speaks of the vanity of seeking after all of these things. And he names what's really important. We'll come to that in just a moment. But the lesson, I think, or the warning here is that riches, either the pursuit of them, the desire for them, or the attaining of them, They have a deceiving property about them that we all need to be warned of. It is, money is not evil, but with them comes a deceiving property that we must be careful to not be snared by. Mark 4:18 and

guilty by Christians who are jealous and don't have as much. And say, oh, you got all this money. This and no. They should be able to enjoy what they've been given. But 1 Timothy 6:9 through 10 says this: but those who desire to be rich fall into temptation and a snare. Did you notice that first line? It's the desire. If the Lord gives it to you, praise the Lord. If you are industrious and you work hard, the Lord gives you wisdom and you obtain it, wonderful. But if you just want to be rich, that is where you will fall in temptation and a snare and into many foolish and harmful lusts which drown men in destruction and perdition. For the love of money is a root of all kinds of evil, for which some have strayed from the faith in their greediness and have pierced themselves through with many sorrows. I remember when I was very, very young in the ministry, and I had a meeting with a guy, and he was trying, you know, I thought it was a spiritual meeting, but he was trying to sell me on some plan, some scheme that he had. And so he came, he goes, no, I remember, and I was probably 23 years old, and he comes in, he goes, Troy, wouldn't you like to be rich? And I said, no. He said, what? I said, no, the Bible says that that's a deceitful temptation and there's all kinds of trouble. I said, if the Lord wants me to be rich and he makes me rich, I will hopefully be a good steward of it. But no, I do not want to go seek after riches. And his sales pitch was over. He didn't know what to do with me. But I just think that, you know, if God wants to give you the resources, he'll give it to you. All right. Now, listen, be good steward with what you have. And it's amazing how that can accumulate over time if you just be faithful in the little that the Lord has given to you. One more passage, just a few more verses down in 1 Timothy 6, 17 through 19, which talks about how we can keep from being snared by wealth. It says, command those who are rich in this present age not to be haughty, nor to trust in uncertain riches, but in the living God who gives us richly all things to enjoy. So if you're rich, don't be haughty. Okay, there, I did it. I commanded you not to do that. That was a commandment to me. They're uncertain. But you don't have to be rich to know that money's uncertain, do you? All right, I got some extra money. Oh, I got a flat tire. You know, it's just like, it's amazing how this stuff, you think you have it, and then it's gone. I'm going to get ahead next month. No, you didn't get ahead next month because all of these things, you know, that mysterious insurance check from a settlement that you had 5 years ago, some auditor did, and that check for $600 comes in, and you think, well, look at this extra $600, but then something breaks and the $600 is needed. It's amazing how often the Lord does this. But riches are uncertain. So we trust in the living God who gives us richly all things to enjoy. There's nothing wrong with having things and have enjoyment in them. So if you have stuff, it's okay to enjoy the stuff you have. Verse 18, let them do good that they be rich in good works, ready to give, willing to share, storing up for themselves a good foundation for the time to come that they may lay hold on eternal life. So the key to deal with all these deceitful riches, if you are one that has them, has stuff, you have an accumulation of stuff, is to do good with it. Is to do good with it. And be good and be rich in good works. So use those finances for the kingdom of God and blessing other people. Steward what you have. Enjoy what you have. Steward what you have. Don't use money to satisfy your flesh, but rather use it to live and enjoy God's blessing upon your life and to do good towards others. So Solomon is going to be snared by this. Look at verse 26. And Solomon gathered chariots and horsemen. He had 1,400 chariots and 12,000 horsemen whom he stationed in the chariot cities and with the king in Jerusalem. The king made silver as common in Jerusalem as stones, and he made cedar trees as abundant as sycamores, which are in the lowland. Also, Solomon had horses imported from Egypt, from Kiva. The king's merchants brought them in Kiva at the current price, and that chariot, in case you were wondering, which was imported from Egypt, cost

0: 600 shekels of silver, and a horse was 150. And so they would then turn around them, and they exported them to all the kings of the Hittites. So he was, obviously selling them for more than he was getting them for. Several times we've read in our study through Samuel and now even in Kings that the warning was that kings were not to multiply these things to himself. Not the gold, not the wives, not the horses. The horses and chariots were for war. The gold just gave you security. And, you know, in that day, all those wives was a way of showing how powerful you were. Look how many people I can take care of. That's how rich I am. It was an ego pride thing. Not saying it maybe wasn't a sexual deviance either, but it certainly was those as well. So we talked about this in our last study, but the Lord likes us to be dependent upon him. If you got a stash of gold, I don't need to pray. I just get to go do it. But if you have nothing, you got to pray. If you have nothing to defend you, you don't have the chariots and you don't have the horses, and something attacks you, well, now you just can't just, you know, send out the signal and deploy them and everything's okay. Now you've got to pray. The Lord intentionally designed the king of Israel to be needy so that he would lean on him. And so he made the mistake, and he did not heed the warning in Scripture in the law of Moses that a king was not to do these things. So there was a failure. Well, chapter 11, verses 1 through 10, we've mentioned it a few times, but he failed with women, royally. As a king, he royally failed. But King Solomon loved many foreign women, as well as the daughter of Pharaoh, women of the Moabites, the Ammonites, the Edomites, the Sidonians, and the Hittites, from the nations whom the Lord had said to the children of Israel, "You shall not intermarry with them, nor they with you. Surely they will turn away your hearts after their gods." Solomon clung to these in love, and he had 700 wives, princesses, and 300 concubines, and his wives did what God said. How about that? Turned his heart away. Verse 4, "For it was so when Solomon was," what? Old. All of these great victories, all of this wisdom, all of this fame, all of this blessing, all of this domain. He has all of this. God has given it to him, the wisdom and the finances. And then he turns his heart away from the Lord. How tragic. As you read through this section, you get a list of the different foreign gods that he worshipped. He worshipped the Ashtaroth. He worshipped Milcom. He worshipped Chemosh. He worshipped him. He built temples for the wives of these nations who still worship those gods. And then he would go and he would worship in these locations. You see there in verse 7. And so what's the result of this? Verse 9. "So the Lord became angry with Solomon because his heart had turned from the Lord God of Israel, who had appeared to him twice and had commanded him concerning this thing, that he should not go after other gods, but he did not keep what the Lord had commanded." He ignored him. Verses 11 through 13, see the consequences. "Therefore the Lord said to Solomon, because you have done this, and have not kept my covenant and my statutes, which I've commanded you, I will surely tear the kingdom away from you and give it to your servant." Little note of distinction between Solomon and David. Although David had sin, and he committed murder, he committed adultery, he did not go and worship the other gods. He did not break the covenant. He broke the statutes. And so, but here, Solomon did both. And so he says, "I'm going to give this to your servant. Nevertheless, I will not do it in your days for the sake of your father David. I will tear it out of the hand of your son." His name is going to be Rehoboam. "However, I will not tear away the whole kingdom. I will give one tribe to your son, for the sake of my servant David, and for the sake of Jerusalem, which I have chosen." Well, does Jerusalem belong to, the Palestinians, or does it belong to the Israelites? God. It's his. He chose it. He says, "This is mine." Of all the cities, if you ever wonder, why is there such a fight over this city? because God chose it. And because God wants it and has set his attention upon it, that means that is the target of Satan's attack. Those who think that they can sin without consequence only need to look at the life of Solomon. Galatians 6, 7 through 9 says, "Do not be deceived. God is not mocked." And this is the problem. We get deceived and we think that we can get away with living a fleshly life and it's not going to make any difference to the Lord. Not true. Not true. Don't mistake God's patience as approval. And don't grow weary in walking uprightly. Verses 14 through 43, God raises up three enemies against Solomon. These words are a little spooky to me. This opening line of verse 14. Just personalize it. "Now the Lord raised up an adversary against Troy." Just put your name. That is a scary line. But why did he do that? Because he did not obey the Lord and he ignored the warnings of the Lord and he walked and he lived in sin. And so he raises up enemies, three enemies. The first one is Hadad, the Edomite. Interesting story with this guy. Sad, tragic story. Joab, the general for David, sieged Edom for 6 months and he killed every male. You see that in verse 16. He killed every male. But Hadad, this little guy, little boy, fled to Egypt. And he had been there this entire time, under the care, in the kingdom of Egypt. The Pharaoh was given the sister of Queen Tahpenes. So she, he has this family connection. And he says, "Hey, David is dead. I want to go back." And so the Lord raises this guy up and brings him in to harass Solomon because of his disobedience. In verse 23 through 25, he raises up another adversary against him. His name is Rezin, the son of Eliada. And another one. And then in verses 26 through 43, Solomon's third enemy, and the one that's really going to be the serious one for Israel, he raised up another one by the name of Jeroboam. That is the guy that the Lord just said, "I'm going to take the nation. I'm going to give your son, Rehoboam, one tribe, but then all the rest of the tribes are going to go to this servant of yours." This servant is Jeroboam. He oversaw some of the building projects. You can see that there in the verses 26, 27, and 28. He was an industrious man. I mean, he was a faithful laborer. So he was in good standing with King Solomon. So what happened? Verse 29, we'll read. "Now it happened at that time when Jeroboam went out of Jerusalem that the prophet Ahijah, the Shilonite, met him on the way, and he had clothed himself with a new garment, and the two were alone in the field. Then Ahijah took hold of the new garment that was on him and tore it in 12 pieces. And he said to Jeroboam, 'Take for yourself 10 pieces. For thus says the Lord, the God of Israel, behold, I will tear the kingdom out of the hand of Solomon and will give 10 tribes to you. But he shall have one tribe for the sake of my servant David and for the sake of Jerusalem, the city which I've chosen out of all the tribes of Israel. Because they have forsaken me and worshiped the Ashtaroth, the goddess of the Sidonians, Chemosh, the god of the Moabites, and Milcom, the god of the people of Ammon. And I have not walked in my ways to do what is right in my eyes and keep my statutes and my judgments, as did his father David.'" So whatever you say of David's sin, Solomon's was exponentially worse. There it is. It's not the same. So if you're like, "Well, I just don't see it." Well, you just don't see it. We don't have enough detail. God saw it, and he's the one that's meting out the judgment. Verse 34, "However, I will not take the whole kingdom out of his hand, because I've made him a ruler all the days of his life for the sake of my servant David, whom I chose, because he kept my commandments and my statutes. Verse 35, "But I will take the kingdom out of his son's hand and give it to you, 10 tribes. And to his son I will give one tribe, that my servant David may always have a lamp before me in Jerusalem, the city which I've chosen for myself to put my name there." And then move down to verse 39. "And I will afflict the descendants of David because of this, but not forever. And of course, Jesus will eventually rule and reign upon the throne of David and the millennial kingdom. But let's just read the closing verses 40 down to 43. Solomon therefore sought to kill Jeroboam. Okay. So Jeroboam was a faithful servant of no wrongdoing. The Lord says, I'm going to give you 10 tribes. When Solomon finds this out, he then wants to try and kill him. So Jeroboam flees down into Egypt until the death of Solomon. Verse 41. Now the rest of the acts of Solomon and all that he did in his wisdom, are they not written in the book of the acts of Solomon? And the period that Solomon reigned in Jerusalem over all Israel was 40 years. Then Solomon rested with his fathers and was buried in the city of David, his father. Rehoboam, his son, reigned in his place. Okay, just a couple of closing thoughts here. This happened at the end of this, you know, he fell when he became old and made all of these mistakes. The younger years seemed to have been better. And as he had all of these blessings, he did not honor the Lord in them. But I think that there's a statement that comes even later than what we just read about the end of his life. And I would argue that it's the book of Ecclesiastes. That Ecclesiastes, in his old age, at the end of his life, this was written. And so in Ecclesiastes chapter 11, verses 9, 10, down to chapter 12, verse 1, it says, rejoice, O young man, in your youth, and let your heart cheer you in the days of your youth. Walk in the ways of your heart and in the sight of your eyes, but know that for all these, God will bring you into judgment. Okay? Therefore, remove sorrow from your heart and put away evil from your flesh, for childhood and youth are vanity. Remember now your Creator in the days of your youth, before the difficult days come and the years draw near, when you say, I have no pleasure in them. And then the last couple of verses, verses 13 and 14 of chapter 12 says, let us hear the conclusion of the whole matter. So this is the wisest man, the man that God made the wisest man ever to live. He says, you want to know what it's all about? Here's what it's all about. Write it down. Fear God, keep his commandments, for this is man's all. For God will bring every work into judgment, including every secret thing, whether good or evil. That's the summary of it. I think that Solomon came back to the Lord at the, you know, in the last days of his life. But boy, let's take heed to this one who writes, having had all that he did. 2 Timothy 4:7. Paul says, I fought the good fight. I finished my race. Now there's laid up this crown of glory for me. That's how we want to finish. We want to finish well.
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2: A right to die? This is Ken Ham on a mission to call the church back to God's Word and the Gospel. Over half of Americans believe euthanasia should be an option for the terminally ill. Canada legalized it a decade ago, and over 100,000 people have ended their own lives. What does God's Word say about this practice? Well, euthanasia is really an attempt to be as gods, just like what Adam and Eve wanted. But we're not God, and we have no right to try to be gods. The Bible makes it clear that taking an innocent life is murder. Euthanasia, under the guise of compassion, it's really murder. Life is precious and a gift from God. Decisions of life and death belong to our all-knowing God, not humans.
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1: 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Stick around at the end of the program as we show our gratitude for Monticello Animal Hospital, Heart Rock VA Retreat Venue, and Cupa Cabba Coffee Roasters. 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
2: Hebrews chapter 6. So when you find it, let's stand together. We're going to read Hebrews chapter 6, verses 9 on down to verse 12. So Hebrews chapter 6, beginning at verse 9, though we speak in this way, yet in your case, beloved, we feel sure of better things, things that belong to salvation. For God is not unjust so as to overlook your work and the love that you have shown for his name in serving the saints as you still do. And we desire each one of you to show the same earnestness, to have the full assurance of hope until the end, so that you may not be sluggish, but imitators of those who, through faith and patience, inherit the promises. Lord, we are, as always, thankful for the wisdom that is in your scriptures. We thank you for the faithfulness that you have displayed. Lord, I'm thankful for the things that we will learn today as we press on through chapter 6 and see what the Holy Spirit has in store for us, Lord. Give us minds and hearts and souls to receive what you have, to listen with humility. May we be teachable. May we approach your word with humility. Lord, may we have understanding that comes from your Spirit alone. Lord, I pray that your light would shine in areas in our lives where we can draw closer to you. In areas where our understanding of you might be a little tainted, Lord, that you might clarify that for us. Lord, that you would build upon the things we learned today, and may they build upon the things we've learned in the past, and may we grow as those who are being equipped for the work that you are preparing for us. So we thank you in Jesus' name. Amen. So 2 weeks ago in chapter 5, the person who wrote this letter was about to delve into some deep theology about Jesus. The launching point of that theology pertained to an Old Testament parallel to a New Testament Savior. The first four chapters gave us lessons on Jesus by way of contrast. You honor the prophets? Well, Jesus speaks a better message than the prophets. You honor the patriarchs? Well, Jesus is better than them. You honor the law? Well, Jesus fulfilled and transformed the law. You honor the angels? Well, guess what? Jesus made the angels. Moving into chapter 5, the focus then shifted from contrast to parallel. The goal of all this is to encourage the believers to grow towards spiritual maturity. The threat that would deter this growth was the elevation of other thoughts, ideas, and philosophies over Jesus. The cure for this problem was, of course, a better understanding of who Jesus is. Now, there's an ongoing theme in this book, and I've repeated it several times because we've been studying the book, and with intent, I'll repeat it again today. When I studied pedagogy in school, one of the laws of learning was recapitulation. That's a fun word to say. Say it with me. Recapitulation. Wasn't that fun? Like, didn't you just kind of get a little boost of endorphin when you said that?
3: Yeah.
2: Recapitulation. That is a repeated act of summarizing and restating a previous lesson. So just like, oh, Chad, you said that last week. Chad, you said that 3 weeks ago. It's like, I know, I'm recapitulating. So allow me to be redundant with intent. The goal of this letter is to combat the threat of falling away with a better and more thorough knowledge of who Jesus is. People who fall away almost always do so in conjunction with wrong thinking about Jesus, wrong thinking about the gospel, wrong thinking about the Word of God. People who mature almost always do so in conjunction with a growing understanding of Jesus, the gospel, and the Word of God. Or to sum it up in the way that I always say it, we need to think rightly about God. We need to think rightly about Jesus. The writer of Hebrews has been following this philosophy, and when he came to chapter 5, he's like, you know what I want to do now? I want to graduate my students to a higher level of understanding about Jesus. We want to go to the next level. And so the lesson moved from one of contrast to one of comparison. A figure named Melchizedek was introduced. Melchizedek was a king and a priest in Salem during Abraham's lifetime. We almost get the impression that Melchizedek existed for the sole purpose of pointing people to a Messiah. He was a foreshadowing of what Jesus would be. And this was next level stuff. This was a higher level of Christology, a deeper understanding. And just as the writer of this letter was beginning to introduce this topic, just as he was starting to touch on who Melchizedek was and what it meant, he stopped. In verse 5:11, he said, we have much to say about this. And starting in chapter 6, verse 20, much is going to be said about Jesus through the foreshadowing character of Melchizedek. Today, we're going to talk about the information that leads up to it. Next week, we're just diving into Melchizedek, probably for weeks. It's all going to be all Melchizedek, all the time at Calvary Chapel. Sunday mornings, come on out next week. Much to say about this, but first, a warning. We want to teach you greater things about Jesus, but I don't think many of you are ready to hear it. Now, that's what the writer of Hebrews was saying to his audience. I think there's a lot of you who just are not able to hear it. You're only interested in the simple things. You've become dull of hearing. You have not been training your powers of discernment with constant practice. Chapter 6 introduces a warning to these people. Falling away a little has a potential of falling away a lot. We are designed to be a people who produce fruit so that God will bless us in that, you know, producing of the fruit. But if we bear only thorns and thistles, we will be considered worthless and cursed. The warning needed to be spoken. Now that it has been out there, he moves on first with words of grace, then with instruction in the higher understanding of Jesus. So we start with words of grace, Hebrews chapter 6, verses 9 through 10. Though we speak in this way, yet in your case, beloved, we feel sure of better things. Things that belong to salvation. For God is not unjust so as to overlook your works and the love that you have shown for his name in serving the saints as you still do. So, chapter 5, verse 11 through chapter 6, verse 8, harsh warning, but followed up with words of grace. In your case, beloved, we feel sure of better things, literally a better state of things, a better condition of things, things that belong to salvation. Verse 7 and 8 were about good soil and bad soil. Sounds familiar. Jesus taught that in the parable of the sower. The good soil produces fruit, and that is the hope and the expectation that the recipients of this letter would do. They're good people. They're displaying good works. They're displaying service. Now, one characteristic of good people is generally a teachable spirit. Oh, they're good people. Well, that probably means that they have a teachable spirit. And as this letter continues, there's an assumption. These people will hear the warning. These good people will understand the danger. These good people will display a consistent character, and these good people will learn. That's the assumption now. Obviously, something is still growing in the soil of this group of believers. It's not thorns. It's not thistles. Their thinking about Jesus is being challenged, but fruit is, at this moment, still growing amongst the recipients of this letter. A few verses to consider. Proverbs 12, verse 1. Whoever loves discipline loves knowledge, but he who hates reproof is stupid. Wow, Proverbs is blunt. Proverbs 9, verse 9. Give instruction to a wise man, and he will still be wiser. Teach a righteous man, and he will increase in learning. And Psalm 69, verse 32. When the humble sees it, they will be glad. You who seek God, let your hearts revive. This is the hope for the believers. In fact, this is the hope for us. It's easy to be drawn away into unproductive thinking. It really is. It's easy to be drawn away into spiritual ideas and practices that are more about us feeling satisfied than God being glorified. It's easy to be drawn into an outer current of sympathy, one that feels good and right socially, but ends up being destructive spiritually. Here's the challenge for us. If by chance we have felt that draw, may we stand before God's instruction with humility, opening up our words and reading what they say with humility, and may that humility contribute to a teachable spirit, and may we be glad when we see truth. May it provoke us to seek God. May it revive our hearts. May we welcome the discipline that comes from a loving Father. May we receive instruction with a righteous heart, knowing that it leads to more wisdom. The writer of this letter believes that these people, in spite of some thinking that could lead them to walk away, in spite of that threat, that these people are actually in a better state. Hey, there's a threat. You've been warned, but words of grace, I think you guys are in a better state, a better condition. Verse 11, and we desire each of you to show the same earnestness, to have the full assurance of hope until the end, so that you may not be sluggish, but imitators of those who through faith and patience inherit the promises. So he said, you guys have been very earnest to serve. Now let's show that same level of excitement, that same level of fervor when it comes to issues of hope and endurance. Oh, I'm all about the work I do. Oh, I'm all about my service. I'm all about my outreach. Okay, great. That's awesome. That's good fruit. You're in a good place. You are in a better condition for things leading towards salvation. Now let's take that earnestness and let's plug it into the things that lead towards hope and endurance. There are examples of people who have gone before you, he says. These people have persevered because they had hope. These people didn't get bogged down in sluggishness. These people walked in faith and in patience. Now, I think that many of us struggle in life because we place our hope in the wrong things. We hope in reward. You know, it's like, I'm going to do this, you know, and I'm going to give of myself and I'm going to sacrifice, but I'm hoping that a reward comes back to me. I'm thinking about that reward. Why are you doing this? Well, I'm doing it for the Lord, but at the same time, I'm thinking, I sure would like that reward to come back to me. And we're placing our hope in that. And over time, maybe it won't come. Then we start to rethink the things we've been doing, rethinking our serving, rethinking all the time we're investing in doing things for the Lord. And we're like, man, I've been putting my hope in the reward. I haven't been getting it. We hope in good consequences. We hope in prosperity or smooth sailing. You know, if I just do this for the Lord, you know, if I give the Lord my tithes, if I go to church and if I serve and if I put a Jesus fish on my car, man, he's going to make sure it is smooth sailing for me. No, he's not. Have you read your Bible? Promise of Jesus, in the world you will have tribulation. You guys know. Now, it's true, we all love those things. We all want to experience these things. But hope is bigger than want. Hope, and we can want that stuff. I want good consequences. I want smooth sailing. I want health. I want prosperity. I want reward. I want those things. It's okay to want those things. But hope is bigger than want. Hope is something we bank on when the going gets tough. The hope that is indicative of faith does not waver when things don't go our way. Hope is connected to and focused upon something else, and that something else needs to be bigger than us. It needs to be not connected to our wants, but rather our hope needs to be connected to what God wants. A lot of people have favorite verses, passages that speak volumes to them, passages that encourage them. Sometimes they sign their name and they put a verse there. When we were in Bible school, we were encouraged to do that. We had to write letters, you know, to the people who are praying for us. When you're a missionary, you know, we went on into that support raising world, and it's like, you got to write letters and you sign your name, and you see these other missionaries are putting verses there. I'm like, what's up with the verse? And so I started doing it. I did a passage from Isaiah. I'd write the reference down there. If you looked it up, it only said finger rings, nose rings. There's just a little joke. Did another passage. I put the reference on there. If you looked it up, it said Samuel hacked Agag to pieces before the Lord in Gilgal. It was just like my little joke. It's like, I don't have a favorite verse. Well, you know what? I do have a favorite verse. I do now. If I were going to put a verse in my name, I'd actually put a real one. Not a joke one, a real one. And my favorite verse is all about hope. It's Romans 5, verses 1 through 5. It tells me what we're to hope in. We're supposed to hope in the glory of God. And you're like, well, how do I do that? How do I become a person whose hope is in God being glorified? He says, well, okay, it starts like this. First of all, hope in suffering. All right, I don't like where this is going. I don't like this at all. It tells me that hope does not disappoint. It tells me that hope does not bring me to shame. And if you hope in the things you want, then you know that your hope will disappoint you, because in the words of Mick Jagger, you can't always get what you want. But that passage teaches us that suffering, not the Rolling Stones song, the Bible passage, Romans 5 teaches us that suffering can teach us endurance. Okay, so it can be a good thing because I can learn endurance. Well, what happens when I learn endurance? Endurance will produce character. Oh, I want to be a person who has character. Now I find out how I get it. And then character will produce hope. And verse 2 tells us what that hope is. Hope in the glory of God. Now, this has brought me more peace than any other passage. This has taught me what it means to have a full assurance of hope till the end, as our passage in Hebrews is saying today. You have to grow through hardship and endurance to get there. But when we finally resign our flesh to the idea that God's glory is worthy of living for, then we will never be disappointed. Christians in America give up on their faith over petty things. Petty thing. Why you walk away from your faith? I got offended. Really? Your faith was so fickle to walk away from it because you got offended? Well, I didn't like the way Christians acted. Okay, you want to go like how unchristians act? You're not going to like that either. But Christians in places like India or Pakistan or Iran or China, they face opposition on all fronts. You know, they're not driving their car and see a bumper sticker in front of them that says, you know, Christians are stupid and give up. They face opposition on all fronts. They are oppressed. They are opposed. They are beaten. They are imprisoned. Sometimes they are killed. And somehow they keep on believing. Somehow that hope continues to endure. How are these people continuing to believe? Somehow they keep on being faithful. And so you ask, well, what's the difference? I would say that they are hoping in the right things. They have a character that has been produced through endurance. Their suffering has afforded them the opportunity to grow in these things. Now, our passage in Hebrews 6 calls us to have a full assurance of hope. I think those people have it. They're hoping in the right things. There's one thing we can be assured of. There's one place where hope will not be disappointed. No matter what happens to us, God will be glorified. Now, if this is where our hope is, then we should have no trouble following the examples of those who through patience have inherited the promise. Let's move on. Verse 13 on down to 16, Hebrews chapter 6. For when God made a promise to Abraham, since he had no one greater by whom to swear, he swore by himself, saying, surely I will bless you and multiply you. And thus Abraham, having patiently waited, obtained the promise. For people swear by something greater than themselves, and in all their disputes an oath is final for confirmation. Verse 17, so when God desired to show more convincingly to the heirs of the promise the unchangeable character of his purpose, he guaranteed it with an oath, so that by two unchangeable things in which it is impossible for God to lie, we who have fled for refuge might have strong encouragement to hold fast to the hope set before us. Verse 13 speaks of a promise. That promise was given to Abraham in Genesis chapter 22, verses 16 through 18. I'm going to read that for you. And he said, by myself I have sworn. This is the Lord said, by myself I have sworn, declares the Lord, because you have done this and have not withheld your son, your only son. I will surely bless you. I will surely multiply your offspring as the stars of heaven and as the sand that is on the seashore. And your offspring shall possess the gate of his enemy. And in your offspring shall all the nations of the earth be blessed because you have obeyed my voice. There's that promise. This is the promise that Abraham placed his hope in. Abraham said, I'm going to go forward and my hope is in the words that God gave me. Well, you know, Abraham wavered a few times. He lied to a king, putting his wife in jeopardy. He had a son with a concubine. He wasn't perfect. There were isolated things where he lacked faith here and there. But for the most part, Abraham believed, and it was accounted to him as righteousness. God swore an oath, and he swore it by himself, to himself. Now, in the ancient world, an oath served a legal function. In doing so, the one making the oath needed to call upon someone with credibility to confirm the truthfulness of that assertion. There are a few accounts in the Old Testament where people would swear an oath unto God. You know, as to say, that I swear by God. There's a few accounts in the Old Testament. In the Greco-Roman world, they would swear oaths with reference to their deities or their kings or their emperors. When God makes an oath, he declares that he doesn't need someone else to confirm his truthfulness because he is truth. When he swears by himself, which he does about four other times in the Old Testament, he is declaring that what he says is reliable. He is the ultimate authority. He can be trusted. Now, why do the people who receive this letter, why do we need to hear about the reliability and the trustworthiness of God's oath? Why do we need to hear that? Well, look at verse 18. So that we who have fled for refuge, that's us, so that we who have fled for refuge might have strong encouragement to hold fast to hope. God keeps his promises. We have the privilege of counting on him. We have the privilege of depending upon him. We have the privilege of believing what he says. First off, we need to recognize, look at verse 18, we are the ones who have fled for refuge. That's us. The language includes the author. The language includes the recipients. The idea of fleeing for refuge is that we have fled from an enemy and we have found a safe place. For the Christ follower, it means that we have fled from the powers of sin and death and the devil, and we have found a safe place in the gospel. The gospel might not keep us safe from hardship. The gospel might not keep us safe from persecution or disaster or disease or opposition from the world. The Bible makes it clear that this world will provide tribulation, suffering, and trials. There are promises for all of them. Our safe place isn't a temporary physical thing. It is an eternal cohabitation with God in his kingdom. Now, these are things that he has promised. Abraham believed God, and we're invited to do the same. God's like, look what I've said. Look what I've proven about myself. Look what I've been doing in the world. Look what I have declared. Do we truly believe the gospel? Do we truly believe that God has forgiven us and received us openly to come into his presence? You know, a lot of people think the gospel is just for unsaved people. No, it's not. The gospel is for saved people. Because we need to be reminded every single day that God has forgiven us, and all of that guilt stuff, all that personal justice stuff that we heap upon ourselves, making ourselves feel like, oh, woe is me, I can't come before the Lord, that's anti-gospel. The gospel says you can come before the Lord. You're forgiven. God's grace is given unto you freely. Do we truly believe that he is worthy of our devotion? Do we truly believe that he has intentionally prepared works for us to walk in and a home for us to inhabit eternally?
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4: Today on TechWise, more on the topic of digital detox. After my seminars, it's not uncommon to be greeted by parents who have older children not living at home, expressing regret that they allowed too much technology use while raising them. These precious parents often describe how their children are still addicted to technology, and others tell me how concerned they are for their grandkids. First, I do my best to extend God's grace, then make several suggestions. I recommend they obtain the video, Digital Cocaine, A Journey Toward Eye Balance, available at bradhuddleston.com, and watch it. Then, pray over their grown children for 2 weeks and ask God to deal with their hearts. After 2 weeks, I propose that mom make a phone call inviting the children to their favorite meal and dessert. Then, after a lighthearted family dinner, I advise mom to ask the children to honor her by turning their phones off, not on silent, but off, and watch the video with her, which will take less than an hour. Of course, dad should be there in a supporting role. But I'm suggesting that mom take the lead in this effort simply because it is most often the mother who approaches me when I speak. Regardless of how the evening goes, you can trust God to bring a harvest from the seeds you have planted.
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2: 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And I want to welcome you watching online on Facebook and YouTube. You know the routine there. 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Pastor Rico with me this afternoon. How are you doing?
3: All right. How are you? Good to be here as always.
2: Yes. Time to answer some good questions here. And, you know, we always talk about this, Pastor Rico, about questions. You know, when we ask questions, we're actually learning too.
3: Oh, yeah. I mean, you know, even before the program, we sit and we talk and we go through some of the email things. It's just, you know, we're always encouraged by the, not just the amount of questions that we get, but the type, the way that it reveals, like, how people are thinking, what they're going through, how they're reading the Bible, and it's encouraging. And then, you know, we get to dig in. It's a double blessing because people get their questions answered, hopefully, and then we, you know, we're digging, we're looking, we're talking. So
2: it is definitely a double blessing. I like what you said there. 888-712-7434. That's 888-712-7434. Let's go out to the phones. MJ in New Jersey. Hi, MJ.
4: Hi, can you hear me?
2: Yes.
4: Okay, great. I could hear you too. So I wanted to ask a question. I'm currently looking for, I believe, a new church home. And I visited a church the other day. It was a wonderful experience for us. We loved the church. However, the pastor, toward the end when he was praying, I guess it must be a Pentecostal church because he was speaking in tongues and then going back to speaking like regular English, vacillating kind of back and forth. And two ladies kind of prayed over mom, and they prayed in tongues part of the time as well. And I'm just, like, trying to learn about the speaking in tongues thing, and I'm trying to see if what we experience there aligns with what is biblical or not. And if you have maybe a suggestion for me in the area where I live, that would be a, you know, a Bible teaching church that could be possibly a home church for us.
2: Sure, absolutely. When it comes to situations like this, Pastor Rico, I mean, obviously it's a Pentecostal church because this is what they do.
3: Sure. You know, MJ, I would say when you say tongues, you know, I'm assuming that the pastor and the people that were praying over your mom were not speaking in an identifiable language. And that there was, it doesn't seem like, at least in your, you know, your question, that there was no one there to interpret what the tongue was or what the statement was. And I would just kind of defer back to what Paul talks about in 1 Corinthians. You know, not everybody, first of all, not everybody has this gift. And then if the gift is to be exercised, it's to be done in decency and order. And the point of it always is edification of the body. It's edification of the church. So if you walk out confused, and if mom got prayed over by somebody who was not speaking an actual language that could be interpreted, I would say that it kind of crosses over. Not kind of. I'll put down. It crosses over the line of, is it edifying? Is it decency and order? And I would say no. It just sounds like you know, the kind of run of the mill what you get in you know, churches that emphasize the sensationalism of the what I would not call biblical tongue. And so yeah, for me, I think I would probably pick up and look elsewhere if that's what took place.
2: Yeah, I think to your point, Pastor Rico, 1 Corinthians 14:19, MJ, Paul says, "Yet in the church, I rather speak five words with my understanding than I may teach, so I may teach others also than 10,000 words in a tongue." And so, this is the point that Paul is making: is to you know, we teach the Word of God in the setting of a church. And when it comes to what you experience, based on Scripture, they're pretty much out of order.
4: Okay. I have to say I'm disappointed because we, you know, we just had such a good experience there. Definitely felt like the Holy Spirit was present there, but I kind of thought that it didn't align with what's biblical, but I wasn't 100% sure, so I want to get your take on it. Mm-hmm. I definitely value your input all the time. I'm grateful that we can call in to Bridge Bible Talk.
2: Right. Now, if you want to email us, we can recommend you churches in the area that you're in right now, answers@bbtlive.org. If you shoot us an email, we'll

0: again, it leaves a lot of room for confusion, especially if it's like somebody there for the first time, like, you know, like you guys. And, you know, that's the first, I mean, look, you walk away. That's the first thing you really notice. You know, I'm sure you were there for longer than an hour and so on and so on. And I think that's exactly what Paul is talking about, particularly in 1 Corinthians, like you mentioned there. This is the things that you really got to watch out for.
1: Yeah.
0: Fortunate.
1: 888-712-7434. That's 888-712-7434. Joyce in New Jersey. Hi, Joyce. Thanks for holding. What's your question? Hi, Joyce. Are you there?
2: Yes, I'm here.
1: Hi. What's your question?
2: Do I keep praying to God for the same thing? When I say it, when I have a request, I usually say, Lord, it's your will prevail. Whatever you want, I will accept. Mm-hmm. And then I leave it with him, and I said, even if it takes a year for your answer, or if it doesn't answer in my lifetime, I have faith that you will answer this. And then I leave it, mm-hmm. and I'm happy with that. But then in the reading on Sunday, it said that the lady kept asking for her daughter's healing. So my question is, do I keep praying, or I'm content with just leaving it with God and his timing and not have to say it every week over and over again?
0: That's a good question, actually, whether you pray it and walk away or keep praying. I mean, the only thing I could think of there is Luke 18, 1 through 8, where Jesus taught, you know, you always ought to pray and not lose heart. And then I think just in general to, you know, pray without ceasing. And, you know, I think when you're looking at prayer in that regard of, hey, you know, I've asked and that's kind of it. In many ways, I admire that. It's sounds like it's something where you're trusting in God and your faith is being put out there. So I think there's an element there that's good, but I would also try to stay inside the guardrails of what the Bible teaches. And it does say, no, you can continue to pray. Keep pressing out there. Keep saying, you know, keep telling God what your thoughts are on it. Keep leaning in and asking for God to give you wisdom on how he's answering this and on and on. So I don't know if I would completely put it down. I think there's something in there that's good. I mean, what do you think, Rob? I think that there's something in there that's good. Like, yeah, you know, I've prayed. I've given that to the Lord. Here you go.
1: Yeah.
0: But there's also, hey, keep going. Keep pressing. Keep praying.
1: Yeah. I think it's a personal thing, because if she's, Joyce, if you're saying that you've submitted something to God and it's in his hands now, you can move on. That's okay.
0: Yeah, I think that's
1: healthy.
0: Yeah, I think that's
1: healthy. But if it comes back to your mind, you begin to question, there's nothing wrong to go back to God in prayer and say, hey, Lord, you know, here I am again. The story about that girl, though, in the New Testament, I mean, that's a different context, because you're looking at a situation that was very desperate. You know, this girl was ill, and you see many that, you know, hung on to Jesus, clung to him because of his power to heal. And I think, not that Jesus can't do that today, but when you're in that desperate situation, there are many, and I'm sure you have, I have, where we're asking God, Lord, please heal my son, or heal my daughter, heal, or whatever it is, or I need this job, Lord, I need this money, whatever it is. You know, those are the times that we're persistent.
0: Yeah.
1: Right?
0: For sure. And in those persistent times, we're persistent. I think that's kind of what the parable is getting at in Luke 18. We're persistent because it seems like God's silent. Mm-hmm. And so we keep knocking, we keep asking, we keep pursuing. And that silence is not that God doesn't care. Mm-hmm. It's that, you know, God is working, and we stay persistent in his work until we see the thing come to pass.
1: Yeah.
0: But, I mean, urgency is a thing, mm-hmm. you know, in your prayers, or, you know, if it's something that's really bothering you or pressing in on you, then you're going to keep praying. But there is something to admire about your stance,
1: absolutely,
0: Joyce, in that way, where it's like, hey, I've given this to God, and that's that.
1: Yep.
2: Like, mine isn't desperate, so I could wait for his timing.
1: Yeah, that's great.
0: Yeah, I would form that habit in all areas of your life, to be honest. If you can have that mindset and that attitude, then that's a really good, mature thing.
1: Yeah, absolutely. All right.
2: If there's an urgency, like you said, a sickness or something, then he knows that I need it right away.
1: Yeah, and at the same time, you got to be careful, too, that, you know, even when we have that moment of urgency, I'm thinking of Psalm 13, where David started questioning God, how long, or this and that. But we can't say, well, now I'm in an urgency situation, now you have to answer now.
0: Exactly.
1: Because then we can get in trouble.
0: So that's
1: there.
0: Why I said I like the attitude of the idea, I've given this to the Lord.
1: Yeah.
0: Now, can you keep that mm-hmm. when it's urgent? Because that's when you really need it.
1: Yeah.
0: You know, you may have a prayer where it's like, yeah, all right, you know, hey, God, when you get to it, you know, you could hit this. Mm-hmm. But then you have the, you know, the, uh,

0: the honey do list for God.
1: Right?
0: Yeah, yeah, we're like, hey, these things need to be done by next Saturday.
2: Yeah.
0: And I got, you know, this, we gotta have this done. You know, can you take that same mindset that you had previously of, hey, I've given this to God, let's see, and apply it in those situations?
2: Right.
0: That's the key.
2: Yeah,
0: that's
2: absolutely
0: the key.
2: All right, Joyce, thanks again for your question. 888-712-7434. This is Bridge Bible Talk. Robert Baltadonna here with Pastor Rico Basso, and we're taking your Bible questions at 888-712-7434, 888-712-7434. Chris in New York. Hi, Chris.
3: Hey, how you doing? God bless you guys.
2: Thank you.
3: My question is, we're going way back into Genesis, and when Cain was driven from the garden after he killed his brother, it says he went out from the presence of the Lord and dwelt in the land of Nod, east of Eden. Then Cain knew his wife. Now, what got me perplexed is there's a lot of genealogy in Genesis, but they don't mention Cain's wife's name. Is it possible she could have been a Nephilim, or because it started an evil line of people?
2: Right, right. Yeah, I wouldn't go that far to look at it in that way. But what do you think, Pastor Rico?
0: We talk about this a lot, and I love that because a lot of this is part of, and it's how you train yourself to read the Old Testament. We don't know Cain's wife's name because she's not part of the story.
2: Mm-hmm.
0: It's just not part of the story, so it wasn't relevant for us to know. There's a lot of genealogies given. And when you see those names, they're always important.
2: Mm-hmm.
0: So for her name not to be in there, it's not part of the story, not for us to know. I would not venture to say that you know, stick with what the text says. If the word Nephilim is used in other places, then that means that the author in Genesis would know when to use it and when not to use it, you know, if that were the case. So don't draw conclusions. I would just lean on, we don't know because she's not part of the story. The story is about what Cain did and where his lineage of people begins, and to branch off into, remember that when you go back, it's we're looking for the seed of promise, and we're finding out that Cain is not that seed.
2: Mm-hmm.
0: So,
2: right. Does that help you out there, Chris?
3: Yeah, I have one more little question.
2: Sure.
3: He was given a mark on him so that nobody would kill him. Is there any conjecture, or does anybody know what this mark might be?
2: No.
3: Or what it was?
0: Just something identifiable so that people knew that if they did something that God was going to, you know, avenge.
2: Right.
3: Okay.
0: Yeah.
3: All right.
2: All right.
3: All right. Thank you, brothers. God bless you.
0: Hey, God bless.
2: You're welcome. You know, there's a lot of places in Scripture where we're not told about this person's name or that. Manoah's one I was looking at, and Judges, Manoah's wife, but we never get to know her name.
0: Yeah.
2: And God, she was part of the story, but not as much as Manoah, but we just don't have her name.
0: Yeah, it's again, I've learned this, I think, over the years of just when you're reading and those questions pop up, they're natural questions.
2: Yeah.
0: I've asked them. I think everybody at some point, particularly with Cain, you're like, wait, where'd the wife come from? Why isn't the wife, right? It's the age-old question, where'd Cain get his wife?
2: Right.
0: His mother-in-law. But the idea is that what is the text saying? And even more important, why is the text saying it? Why is the text leaving out Cain's wife's name? It makes sense. Mm-hmm. Same thing what you're saying.
2: Yeah.
0: It makes sense because it's just not part of what the Bible's trying to get us to see.
2: Exactly.
0: Yeah, it's a good question.
2: Thanks, Chris, again for your question. 888-712-7434. Let's go to Sherry in Virginia. Hi, Sherry. What can we help you?
4: Hi, how are you?
2: Doing well. How about you?
4: Good. Love the show.
2: Thank you.
4: Here's my question. When little boys are circumcised, why not give them a vasectomy at the same time? Would that help with the abortion epidemic we have?
2: That's an interesting question, Sherry. I think that young, performing such a thing, I think that would be probably
0: I would say absolutely not.
2: Yeah.
0: Yeah, it's, especially if it's forced, you know, you don't solve one violation of a human body by, you know, committing another in that regard. That's the way I would approach that.
2: Mm-hmm.
0: You know, an abortion ends a life that's already conceived, and a vasectomy would prevent conception.
2: Yeah.
0: I don't think those are even morally equivalent.
2: Right. Because, you know, you want to give that person, that baby, a chance to procreate, have children, have a family. Not every situation, you know, leads to an abortion.
0: The answer to abortion isn't forced sterilization upon men. It's protecting life that already exists.
2: Yeah.
0: So practicing, you know, sexual responsibility inside the confine of marriage is the answer in that regard. It's not sterilizing young men.
2: Right.
0: Yeah, I would say absolutely not.
2: All right.
4: All right. Well, thanks for answering my question. Y'all have a great day.
2: Thank you. You too. Thanks again for your question. 888-712-7434. Let's go to Martha in New York. Hi, Martha.
1: Hi. Good afternoon, sir.
2: Hi.
1: How are you?
2: I'm doing well.
1: I'm calling because I have actually two questions, but the first one is I met a prayer sister, and she was saying in her church, they don't call pastors, they call them brothers.
2: Mm-hmm.
1: I thought pastors was a special anointing calling from the Spirit. They just can't be interchanged like that.
2: Right. Sure. Pastor Rico, what do you think?
0: Well, I mean, we were talking about this right before the program, you know, the calling of a pastor. I think when you're in a church context, if I understand you right, you know, a lot of people, I know a lot of pastors that actually refer to themselves as brother so-and-so or brother this or brother that, and I don't think that's a problem. It's not a degradation of the call either. There are people who will hold strict and hard to that title, you know, call me pastor this or, you know, I'm reverend this or reverend that. You know, it really is the context of your church, and the brother line is just that we're brothers and sisters in Christ, I would think. Again, I'm not in that actual church, but that's, mm-hmm. I mean, what would you say about that?
2: Yeah, I think that's probably what I would say, too. I mean, it's obviously somebody's not called to be a pastor. You don't want to force them into a calling that's not theirs. So that's one of those things you got to walk carefully.
1: I see. I have one more question, please.
2: Okay, sure.
1: I've been dealing with a very rebellious daughter. She's a grown woman now. I've been praying for over 20 years for her to change, still with anger and jealousy, even borderline, speaking to the medical staff. They might think that she might need mental help. My prayer was that she would change, she would find Christ. But to go a little further, I go to the church and the pastors, they pray for me. If one of them said to me, it's your fault. You're the one holding that God's hand. You need to show hard love for her. And she's not a kid that's on drugs, in the street, no running up and down with men. And just, she grew up in the home. She goes to church. She prays. She reads her Bible. But there's just this one point she refuses to work. She doesn't get along when she has a job with the people on the job. She's just been passing through life, just getting by. And I've been helping her financially. I just don't want to feel that I'm throwing her into the street the way life is and letting her picking up mm-hmm. someone destroying her life with drugs and alcohol. She's not into that, any of that.
2: Sure. What do you think, Pastor Rico?
0: So the question is whether... So what would you say in like one quick, I kind of lost in the story that the pastor told you it's your fault and you're asking, you're wondering if it actually is?
1: Yes, I should show hard love. It's my fault for giving her funds to pay, take the train, buy food.
0: I gotcha.
2: So like you're enabling her.
0: Yeah. I mean, look, again, it's hard to answer a question like that, you mm-hmm. know, pulled right into the context of it. I would say that, you know, there is in general a line between loving somebody and enabling somebody in difficult situations. I don't exactly know what the story is for you, Martha. You know, I feel horrible that, you know, that you're experiencing that, not just, you know, on the side of, you know, your daughter, but with mm-hmm. with that remark from a leader in your church. But I just say, you know, pray, ask God for wisdom and guidance on what, you know, what the difference is in your situation in your life about tough love and enabling and what the difference is there, and pray that someone would speak into your life. I, you know, it's hard to know just based on that. So that's, yeah. I think that's what I would kind of land on there for you.
2: All right, Martha, thanks again for your question there. This is Bridge Bible Talk, 888-712-7434. 888-712-7434. That's a number to call in with your Bible questions, 888-712-7434. Chris in Kentucky. Hi, Chris.
5: Hey there. Can you hear me okay?
2: Yes, sir.
5: Okay. I've got a question. I've moved to Lexington recently. I've been looking for a church, and it seems like this area is dominated by either Southern Baptists or a Church of Christ, which I'm open to that. That's not a problem. I'm more on the Baptist end. But I've been listening to some Seventh-day Adventists, and they have a pretty good argument on the Sabbath day. I guess I need to know what your take is on that. And I know our tradition because of our Savior's resurrection on Sunday, but it doesn't say anything in Scripture to change the Sabbath. And I completely stay with the Old and New Testament, not just the New Testament. So mm-hmm. what is your thought on this?
2: Yeah, that's a good question. We get this question a lot here, Pastor Rico.
0: Hey, I mean, I would say in regard to the Sabbath, they're right. It wasn't officially changed over, but we celebrate, we gather together as a church because on that Sunday was the day that Christ rose. I would also say the error in there, when you say they have a good argument, the error I would say is the imposing of what was the law under the Mosaic Covenant. So they were obliged. It was obligatory. This was a part of their obedience to have that Sabbath on that Saturday. And so, regardless, either way, under the New Covenant, you would not impose Saturday or Sunday. If that's being pressed on you in some way by a Seventh-day Adventist, yeah, then I would definitely wholeheartedly reject that. If there's debate on whether or not you should have church on Saturday or Sunday, and it's kind of, up in the air, we have Saturday night service, and we also have Sunday service, so we kind of get the best of both worlds there. There's not a command in the same way there was under the Mosaic, Covenant. What would you, you land on that too?
2: I was thinking of Matthew 22. This is where I think, If the Sabbath was something that we were commanded to keep, Jesus, listen to this, in Matthew 22, one of the scribes came to Jesus and said, which is the greatest commandment in the law? Jesus said to him, you shall love the Lord your God with all your heart, with all your soul, with all your mind. That's the first and great commandment. And then he says, the second is like it. You shall love your neighbor as yourself. On these two hang the law, all the law and of the prophets. So right there, I think Jesus would have said, and the Sabbath day.
0: Sure.
2: He would have added that.
0: And I'd also go this direction, too. I was thinking of Acts 15, where they're talking about what Gentile believers had to do in order to be part of the church.
2: Yeah.
0: And the Pharisee believers stood up, and they're like, well, they got to be circumcised, and they have to observe, to observe Moses in order to basically become Christian. And Peter stands up and is like, yeah, absolutely not. Why are you going to put the yoke upon them that even us and our forefathers couldn't carry? And so anything, okay, this is feasts, festivals, anything that was part of the Mosaic Covenant is not incumbent upon the Christian, and that includes Sabbath worship. So, yeah, if it's being imposed upon you, if the question is more about like the argument of whether or not we do it on Saturday or Sunday and what's right or wrong, I mean, we gathered on Sunday because that's the day that Jesus rose. Mm-hmm. There was not an official declaration that we need to, because that would contradict, mm-hmm. right? And the only thing I could think of is in Hebrews where it says, don't forsake the gathering, which some of you seem to be doing. So as long as you're gathering with your church, mm-hmm. I mean, that's the part that is underlined. It's not the day in the New Testament.
2: Does that help you, Chris?
5: Well, I'll be real quick on this next one. Christ said Sabbath was made for man, not man for the Sabbath. And then he says, I didn't come to discount the law, which was the Old Testament, but he was presenting it. He wasn't. How do you deal with that when you say we're under?
0: What do you mean, we drew a line.
5: The church is actually, it made a big difference between the Jews observing Saturday and the church, which were Jews also in the first century, being observing Sunday. But Yeah, so that's what I'm saying is Christ, we didn't throw out the Old Testament.
2: Mm-hmm.
5: We still, I mean, the Ten Commandments, I know the two that you referred to, I'm very familiar with.
2: Mm-hmm.
5: But we still, you know, I mean, you still, adultery and all that other, which are clearly sin.
2: Right.
5: It's right in there with those. And how do you discount?
0: It's not discount. So it's a fair question. So the New Testament isn't without commands either, though.
2: Mm-hmm.
0: So you have the New Testament that gives a plethora of commands. Flee idolatry, flee sexual immorality. You know, it doesn't exactly condone murder in the New Testament, right? It tells you, it pushes it further. Jesus says you have hate in your heart. I mean, so the New Testament has plenty of commands. So it's not like we're keeping Moses and then getting the Ten Commandments and then getting rid of festivals, feasts, and Sabbath. No, the whole thing has been fulfilled in the life of Christ. And so now we have under the new covenant. I mean, there's two things that we're told to observe. We have communion and we have baptism. And so you do have an institution of those new things. We celebrate that when we celebrate communion. It's the new covenant in Christ's blood. We recognize, we think about the body and we think about what Christ did. And if there was a time period in the early church, even for the time of Christ and in that Acts in the early church, if there was a time period for them to discuss this particular topic, whether it's feasts, Sabbath days, or anything else, Acts 15, that council at Jerusalem, would have been the time to step up. I encourage you, go read Acts 15. Look what Peter says. I mean, he is so clear on this. You're saved by the grace of the Lord Jesus Christ, right, and his atoning work. There's nothing left for us to do when it comes to the law. Mm-hmm. I mean, even Christ himself, he's under it's a new priesthood, Melchizedek, not Aaron. So everything about I'm harboring here, but again, you look at the parable of the wineskins. It's a new wineskin. You can't fill the new in the old wineskins. So there's nothing about the old covenant. And it's not that we're picking the Ten Commandments. My question is this. Hey, you know, it's a good picture of rest, the Sabbath. You know what's a better picture? Is sacrifices. Mm-hmm. It shows Jesus' death and sacrifice. Why don't we pick those out?
2: Right.
0: Now, of course we don't do those things, right? So it's kind of a game back and forth. The idea is that if there was an opportunity for this to be made plain, Acts 15, mm-hmm. that council at Jerusalem would have been it. And Peter stands his foot down hard.
2: And I think it's understanding what it meant when Jesus said, I came to fulfill the law, not to destroy the law.
0: Yeah.
2: He fulfilled it in many ways. He fulfilled it, meaning perfectly, in obedience, the sacrifice that he gave. And the Sabbath, like you said, come to me all and I will give you rest. Matthew 11:28, Hebrews chapter 4, you said the same thing, that he's become our Sabbath rest.
0: Yeah.
2: And
0: that law was the guardrail.
2: Right.
0: It wasn't the thing to save us.
2: All right, Chris Hart, we come up to our break here, 3 minutes break. This is Bridge Bible Talk. We'll be right back.
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8: Hey, this is Pastor Dave with Agents for Christ, and you're listening to Evangelism Minute. You ever seen a movie where an archer will light the end of his arrow on fire and then shoot it into the enemy's camp and watch it explode in flames? That's kind of the idea I get about training our kids to be purposeful and being bold for the Lord. Psalm 127 says, like arrows in the hand of a warrior, so are the children of one's youth. How blessed is the man whose quiver is full of them. They will not be ashamed when they speak with their enemies in the gate. You know, an arrow must be shaped in order to fly straight. Make a point of sharing your faith in front of your kids so that you might train them in it, so that one day you can launch them out into a dark world and watch them light it up. For more evangelism resources, go to gottracts.com. That's gottracts.com.
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1: And we're back live here in the studio, Bridge Bible Talk. 888-712-7434. That's 888-712-7434. Pastor Rico with me today. Answers at bbtlive.org. That's the email address if you want to send us questions that way. And for you watching online, don't forget you can post your question as well. We'll answer those as we get them in. But we're live here, another half to go, 888-712-7434. We have a lot of email questions, so we're going to answer a few here. Miguel, this came from our website, and the question is, how do I help my wife? She believes drinking till she feels nice, which brings her joy, since she's unemployed right now, but she's miserable. Sometimes blames her marriage and feels perhaps she's better off alone. She doesn't want to seek God, but believes that her sin is too great and God won't forgive her. I also pray for her, for it makes it hard to love each other and to connect. So he's asking for some advice here, Pastor Rico. What would you say to Miguel?
2: Miguel, that's, we can feel really sorry for this situation. Not an easy one. I would say, how do you help your wife? Well, you know, I'm sure you've gone here already, but obviously alcohol, that in this context, is just being used to numb pain. And, you know, there always comes a time where the numbness disappears and you're always left back with facing the reality of the situation. If your marriage is struggling or if she's just feeling joyless, there has to be some other pursuit or some other conversations that need to be had, to see what the root of the issue is. Now, I would say, obviously, you know, and again, she doesn't want to seek out God. I'm assuming that it doesn't seem like she's a Christian. I'm not sure. I would say this, that, you know, I hope you would present to your wife that that our Savior knows no bounds in regards to the depths of sin that people have. There is no sin he can't reach. There's no sin he can't forgive. There's nothing that escapes, you know, his view. He sees these things and he's not afraid of them in that regard. And, you know, there's no one that's beyond hope. You can point to people in the Bible, but there's people, you know, arguably that are even worse that have been saved. I mean, Paul's a murderer, Moses murderer. You know, there's a lot you can point all, you can point all over in these people, and there is nobody that's beyond saving. So when you get to that spot, you got to sympathize with her in a way where that's an expression of hopelessness. That's an expression of, who would want me? I'm awful. That's a depressed person that you're dealing with there. So, you know, I would show her Christ and his greatness and his ability to save and forgive and all that he can bring and all the things that he can do for her, and having her sins forgiven truly and having her truly see that would obviously change everything about her. But in the meantime, like practically in a marriage where maybe you're not with someone who's also a believer, I think the advice there is just really kind of getting her some help, mm-hmm. with the alcohol and getting her away from it, because it's numbing issues that might be legitimate. You may legitimately have some issues there. What would you say?
1: I would say to Miguel, don't stop praying.
2: Yeah.
1: Pray for her and also for him to seek help with his pastor,
2: yeah,
1: church leadership, because he can't walk this by himself. He needs somebody to help him through this and to process this, because this is a very, very difficult situation to be in, to see your wife in this state. So he needs to help himself to help get through this wisdom, what to do day in and day out.
2: Yeah, this is where your church shows up.
1: Yeah.
2: This is where the people, this is where the community that you've invested in, that you've built, that you've been a part of, this is where they show up. This is the space where church and people in your life and the ebbs and flows of your life appear. Mm-hmm. This is where it comes down to. So, you know, I hope you're in a great church. I hope that you're plugged in, because this is the time where you're going to really, really need it. So,
1: yeah, that's right. All right, we're going to answer another question. This is from Marty. He says, I was told that I would be in sin for leaving the ministry I serve in. Is this true? How do I know when it is the right time to leave a ministry?
2: I don't know, Marty. It might be, might not be. I don't know.
1: Yeah.
2: I think when you leave a ministry position, it's not, I wouldn't say it's sinful. Hey, right. You're committing a sin. I wouldn't say that. The issue is if you're leaving in a faithful way.
3: you know, were there commitments that you're leaving hanging out there? Were there things that, you know, what are the reasons you're leaving? Are you leaving because of bitterness? Are you leaving because you're, you know, fear? Are you being manipulated? Like, there's a lot of reasons that you could point to and say that, you know, you're leaving might be valid, or your leaving might not be so valid. I couldn't point to it particularly. There's not a verse that teaches once you join a ministry that you're bound there permanently. I don't think that that's the case either, especially if you're just talking about something maybe that's kind of run-of-the-mill or, you know, not like a – it's not like your job. It's not like your full-time, you know, in the ministry.
1: Yeah, right.
3: But I mean, I hate to say I don't know, but I think when you think about it, you know, it's – Are you leaving anything hanging out there? Are there commitments that you're leaving? Is the position a position where people expected you to be there for a certain time because you let on that you would? And then why are you leaving? You know, if it's something that can be resolved, if it's with another, if you're leaving because you have an issue with another person, I know, what would you say to that?
1: I think without not much information, I mean, we don't know. I would love to ask him more questions. So, Marty, if you're listening
3: to us,
1: call in or resend an email. But there's a healthy way and an unhealthy way of leaving a ministry. Like you said, I think you kind of listed a few reasons there in terms of when you leave. And is there a right time to leave a ministry? There's a right time to leave a ministry. And I'm sure there's a wrong time to leave a ministry, like you said, depending on your responsibilities. But again, Marty, we'd love to get more information as far as the situation, but we can just kind of surface answer this.
3: Here's what I would say, because this is very conflicting. I would imagine for people, this is conflicting when you feel like you should leave a ministry. I would not leave it up to, you know, God told me so, or God spoke to me and said for me to leave. I would make sure you're very sure about that. Make sure you're very certain about that, you know. I would ask leaders, I would ask people that you're close to, I would feel this thing out, and then I would search your heart, and I would ask, you know, ask God to give you wisdom. Are you hearing from him in the way that's leading you in a different direction, or is there something that you have going on, you know? It also, something we didn't even touch on, but you're talking about burnout, mm-hmm. you have an issue with your family in this season. Is it a permanent stepping away? Is it a stepping down? Is it, I need some space? There's a lot of things there. I would always say this, though, in general, if you're going to leave a ministry, I would take a considerable amount of time, obviously praying, thinking, having conversations and talking about what it looks like, why it looks like that, and making sure that this is something that what you're doing is good and right. And that's what I would probably say about that. Yeah, it's not easy not knowing exactly, but.
1: Yeah. All right. We're going to answer another question here, another email question before we go back to the phones. When you are born again, this is Donald, when you are born again, is it a process that takes time, or does it happen all at once? Good question.
3: Yeah, Donald, when you are born again, it is not a process. Well, that's a tricky question, right? We'll talk about this in a second. But when you've been regenerated by the Holy Spirit, that's what that means. When you've been saved, truly born again, you've been regenerated. That is a one-time, one moment transaction. It happens when you put your faith and trust in Jesus Christ. Now, over time, the Bible talks about something, you know, the term is progressive, which means ongoing sanctification, being made like Jesus. Mm-hmm. So after you've been regenerated, your heart has changed, the Spirit indwells in you now, you will now be made more and more like Christ. That's the mission of the Holy Spirit in your life. That's what God is going to do. So that's the only process there. But when you put your faith and trust in Christ, truly, that's it.
1: Mm-hmm. Yeah, I think Ephesians 1:13.
3: There you go.
1: You're sealed with the Holy Spirit of promise. And so the salvation is instant right then and there. You are immediately born again. Paul talks a lot about that we don't know what we are right now because it's a future glory that we're waiting for.
3: Sure. And I would say this, as far as like process goes, so let's even maybe zoom out a little bit. You know, when you look at how someone comes to faith, obviously it's, you know, there's time and time again where, you know, maybe God puts someone in your path or you've heard the gospel in the past and then these chain of events come together. That might take time. I mean, you know, I don't know how many times you had to hear the gospel before you actually, how many times did you have to hear the gospel before you believed?
1: Several times.
3: For me, yeah. it was like a process of, I just, you know, kind of randomly started reading the book of Revelation. It was whatever it was mm-hmm. something that eventually God opened up my eyes and I was like, oh my goodness. But, you know, that's a process, but the actual faith element of you becoming a Christian, not a process, one-time thing.
1: One-time thing, amen. All right, thanks again for your question. If you just tuned in, this is Bridge Bible Talk, 888-712-7434. That's 888-712-7434. That's a number to call in with your Bible questions, questions on the Christian faith, 888-712-7434. Back to the phones, Ronald in Connecticut. Thanks for holding, Ronald. How can we help you?
4: Yeah, hi. I have family members that they were having a discussion, and one of them, they were a Pentecostal, and she told the other one that they won't know no one in heaven when we get to heaven, their family members. And so I wanted to verify that.
1: Okay, Pastor Rico.
3: That you won't know people in heaven?
1: That's what they're saying, right?
4: Yes, right. Yes.
1: Okay.
3: I think we'll know everybody, ironically. Yeah. It's what's that verse? Are you looking up the word? It says, you'll be known as we are known.
1: Right.
3: You know, so I think that, yeah, you're going to know people in heaven. It, you know, to me, and this is outside of the text, this is totally conjecture. I think that when we all are in heaven or all with Christ in the future, when all things are said and done, it is going to be like when you show up, it's the feeling of it, I think, is going to be like when you show up to a family reunion, where it's like you're seeing all these people like as if you haven't seen them in a while, but you know exactly who they are. I think it's going to be a strange thing. I can't describe it to you because, you know, you don't know Paul the Apostle. Mm-hmm. We read his things. We read his writings. You see how God used him. You see the way that God used name anybody in the Bible. I think that when we arrive and we're at that day, we're going to know him. And the weird part of it, he'll know us. It's a family. I think that's totally conjecture, but I think that's it. But there is that verse that talks about you'll be known.
1: 1 Corinthians 13:12, for now we see in a mirror dimly, then face to face. Now I know in part, but then I shall know just as I also am known. You also have Matthew 11, when a transfiguration, you have Elijah, you got Jesus, was it Elijah and Moses?
3: Yep.
1: So they recognized each other, and this was a transfiguration of Christ, you know, kind of displaying his glory before the disciples that were there with him. So we're not going to be unknowable, if you will, I guess.
3: Yeah,
1: you
3: know? I always thought that was fascinating, right? They knew it was Elijah. Yeah. How? There were no pictures of these guys. They knew that it was them. I think that, you know, and again, conjecture, that's what my guess would be. We're just going to know each other as if we've known each other forever.
1: Yep. All right, Ronald.
4: Okay. Yeah, thank you very much for your help.
1: All right. You're welcome. God bless you, too. Thanks again for your question. All right, back to the phones. Camille, New Jersey, how can we help you?
5: Hi. I have a question.
1: Okay.
5: I think it's in Acts 15:29. About abstaining from blood.
1: Okay.
3: Yeah, so actually it was that's part of the passage that I was talking about earlier about not following the needing to be under the yoke of the Mosaic covenant. So what that verse is not teaching, we'll start with that. What that verse is not teaching is that you should not eat, it's not saying you shouldn't eat meat that has blood on it. What was going on during that time period in the letter that's sent out to that church is a young, budding church filled with Jews and Gentiles. So this was a fellowship issue that the Apostle Peter and Paul addressed by saying to the Gentile believers, hey, listen, stay away from this particular menu item because it's really going to bug your brothers and sisters who have Jewish mm-hmm. culture and heritage. So if you could just do that, that would be great. That's not a binding command on you. I love my steak rare, medium rare, and, you know, I don't think that's a problem, and there's no restriction in the New Testament on that.
1: Does that answer your question, Camille?
5: Yes, thank you.
1: You're welcome. You know, one of the passages that you were mentioning, Jehovah's Witnesses will use that to deny blood transfusions.
3: Yeah, sure.
1: And so that's a deadly approach to that context.
3: Yeah, some people say that actually caught, you know, if George Washington had read the Bible about, you know, because bloodletting was a big thing back in the day. But anyway, that's not what that means. The Bible scarcely gives medical advice in that regard. There's things I think that you can find in the New Testament and in Proverbs and things like that that are general about health, but it's the book. The Bible is not like a health manual.
1: Yeah.
3: There are things in there that'll show you that you know, bodily exercise profits some, you know, and on and on. I can talk about things in Proverbs, but in general, it's not, you know, it's not like, hey, you know, do this or there's no blood transfusions. Mm-hmm. It's, you know, that's not what that verse says. Everything's got to be context. What was the context of Acts 15? And it was whether or not the Gentiles are bound by the Mosaic covenant. We're not.
1: Right. 888-712-7434. We're getting a YouTube question from Lucinda. And her question is, I'm confused. It says, we no longer have a sinful nature if we're baptized Christians, but I was under the impression we will always have a sinful nature born into this world. So let's help her clear up this.
3: So I don't think that the entirety of Romans 6 is teaching that Christians become sinless,
1: right?
3: Because if you were to say that we no longer have a sinful nature, that's exactly what you'd be saying, because we wouldn't be sinning. But it mm-hmm. teaches that sin is no longer our master, in which that we have to obey it. We don't obey sin any longer. We're empowered by the Holy Spirit to be able to walk in obedience. And yet we still have a nature that's not fully able to not sin.
1: Yeah.
3: So we live in this, you know, already not yet, mm-hmm. where we've been saved from our sins, past, present, future, and yet we're stuck because we still have that nature, and we still don't, you know, that's the whole passage.
1: Yeah.
3: I don't want to do these things, but I do. And I don't see, you know, and so who's going to deliver me from the body of this death? Sin still remains, and we have to fight it, but it does not have the right, it doesn't have that right over us anymore. It doesn't rule over us.
1: Yeah. I was thinking of 1 John chapter 2, verse 1, my little children, these things I write to you so that you may not sin. But if anyone sins, you know, we have an advocate with the Father, Jesus Christ. So again, the word not sin doesn't mean perfection. It means continual, making it a habit, lifestyle, right? That like you said, sin dominates you. And so we do have a sinful nature, but we are saved from our sins.
3: And I will say this, the baptized part, I just caught that part of the question, says we no longer have a sinful nature if we are baptized Christian. The baptism that's being talked about in that particular passage is not, it's about our union with Christ and his death. So there's like a two, if you will, there's a twofold baptism that's talked about in the New Testament. You have the literal water baptism where you get dunked, you go under, you come up. It's the picture of the baptism that we actually experience into Christ spiritually in his death and his resurrection. Mm-hmm. So it's not that when you get baptized, you become a super Christian. It's, you know, the water doesn't remove sinful desires in that way, but we're spiritually, we've been placed into Christ in that regard. And so, yeah, I would say that we're going to sin. Mm-hmm. We live a life where we desire not to, as the Holy Spirit continues to work in us.
1: That's right. 888-712-7434. That's 888-712-7434. That's the number to call in with your Bible questions. Let's go to Tyson, listening on Horizon Radio in Belize.
6: So I wanted to know the pastor's take on taking the Lord's Supper.
1: All right. Our take on the Lord's Supper. I mean, that's you know, important. It's in Scripture. Yeah. What do you think? You taught on this.
3: Not too long ago. Belize. Nice.
1: Yeah.
3: It's great. It's far-reaching there for BBT. It's amazing. So, look, there's a lot of different views. This is actually a pretty hot topic within Christianity in general right now. It's always kind of been out there, I guess, as a hot topic, you could say. Our view is that the Lord's Supper is, you know, it's a Christ-given ordinance. Mm-hmm. It gives the gospel it gives the gospel visibility. And so we remember what Christ did for us. Now there's variations. You know, I think within the Calvary Chapel, you know, circles, I think there's a little bit of what happens, what do we talk about? You know, there's a spiritual blessing many of us would hold to. I would hold to some version of that. Mm-hmm. There's a spiritual blessing that you receive when you partake with the church. But I think when you go outside of that, you know, in some other traditions, there's no, you know, obviously I'm talking about the big Catholic word of transubstantiation, where the bread turns into Christ's body. We would reject that. And the wine turns into Christ's literal blood. We would reject that. We don't think anything happens in any way, shape, or form to those elements. But we would say that primarily it's a symbol mm-hmm. of what Christ did for us on our behalf, and there is some blessing in doing it together with your church.
1: I mean it's important. I mean, that's what Jesus said, do this in remembrance of me.
3: It's not like an empty tradition,
1: right.
3: It is a command. It's something that the church is supposed to do, and we do it in remembrance of him. And again, it kind of goes back. This is not something new that God had just what do you guys think of doing something like this? Throughout redemptive history, God always gave his people reminders. He always gave people reminders. The festivals, the feast, everything, the way that they lived their lives, every waking moment, if you will, between the days, the new moons, Sabbath, there was always a reminder, physical reminder, either something that they were to intentionally look toward mm-hmm. or actually literally do. So it makes sense that in the new covenant, there's something that we literally do.
1: Yeah.
3: We partake of communion.
1: Right. All right, we're going to answer our last question here. Email question from Mike. And the question is, why can't God forgive someone's sins after they die?
3: Yes, one of those things where it's like a heartbreaking question and answer here. But it's not that God like runs out of mercy or that, you know, his grace is lit. It's that when you die, the Bible says it's appointed once unto man to die, right. Then to judgment. So at death, it's over.
1: Yeah.
3: That's it. Your body has ceased and your soul is, you know, separated for that time, and you're before the Lord.
1: Right. You're
3: that's it. And so scripture tells us that. I think the basic sequence that's given is that.
1: Yeah.
3: It's life, death, judgment. And we see this, I think, in Luke 16. There's that state after death. It's fixed. That's it. If you remember, you know, in that parable, you know, where the rich man says, hey, let me go back.
1: Yeah.
3: Let me just go tell my brothers and sisters. Let me tell people about this. It's over, because he knows it's over for him. That's it. And I love it. You know, the response there in the parable is, well, you know, if they're not going to believe Moses and the prophets, they're not going to believe anybody else.
1: Mm-hmm.
3: And so, you know, why can't God forgive? I mean, I'm not saying that God could. I mean, he just doesn't. That's not how it works. It's when you die, it's over. You stand before him. And that's just the appointed time of man.
1: Yeah, it's true. I mean, even the thief on the cross, remember me.
3: Yeah.
1: You know,
3: you have one
1: right at that moment.
3: You got this one life to, you know, live for God's glory, to repent, to put your faith and trust in Christ. And there's no take backs after that.
1: Yeah, exactly. So, yeah, but that's all the time that we have. Pastor Rico, thanks again.
3: Oh, it was amazing. Great calls today.
1: Here.
3: Yeah.
1: Good questions. Thanks again. If you didn't get through, you can call back tomorrow. We're back live in the studio. Don't forget the number, 888-712-7434. That's 888-712-7434. You can email us your questions anytime after this program, answers@bbtlive.org. Once again, thank you for tuning in to Bridge Bible Talk. Always a blessing to answer your Bible questions. We'll be back live again tomorrow. God bless.
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8: Today's Wisdom for Women is Proverbs 21, verse 17. He who loves pleasure will become poor. Whoever loves wine and oil will never be rich. Chasing pleasure will eventually leave you with nothing, not even pleasure. It will leave you empty and needy and shame that comes from a wasted life. Alan Redpath used to say you can have a saved soul and yet still have a wasted life. When you're in high school or college, it's tempting to look at the kids in the popular party scene crowd as lucky. When you're young, it's easy to feel like maybe you're missing the good things in life by being a Christian. But my sister just went to her high school reunion. She saw a man there who had been handsome and popular, but he never grew out of the party scene. Now he looks old and haggard and lonely. Maybe you are the prodigal. Maybe you've chosen the pleasures of this world and are realizing it has left you empty. Listen to the story of the prodigal son in Luke 15. Then he set off for a distant country, and there squandered his wealth in wild living. After he spent everything, there was a severe famine in that country, and he began to be hungry. So he went and hired himself to a citizen of that country, who sent him to feed pigs. He longed to fill his stomach with the pods that the pigs were eating, but no one gave him anything. When he came to his senses, he said, "I am starving to death. I will set out and go back to my father and say to him, 'Father, I've sinned against heaven and against you.'" Then this man went home. So if this is your story, it's not too late. The Father is waiting and wanting to welcome you home. This is Debbie Bryson praying that the practical wisdom of God's Word will make you wise.

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1: Welcome to The Word Made Plain with Senior Pastor Tony Clark of Calvary Chapel Newport News in Virginia. 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
2: Now, the priests had to prepare themselves before they came into the presence of God. They could not just go into the tent and say, okay, I'm coming and do my business. I'm coming to do my job. No, they had to prepare themselves. They were about to come in and touch those things that were set apart or anointed by God for his use. And they're about to come into the presence of God. They just couldn't come into God's presence any old kind of way. They had to prepare themselves to come into the presence of God. And I believe that this is a good practice for us, that we spend time preparing our hearts before we come into the presence of God at church. Spending time worshiping and reading and just spending time with the Lord on Saturday nights. Listening to worship music before Wednesday night service will prepare us to come into the presence of God at church. We can't be out late partying or watching all kinds of movies on Saturday night and expect to get something out of service on Sunday mornings. There is no way on God's green earth can we do that. We cannot do that. We cannot fill our head with all kind of garbage and junk Saturday evening, come in Sunday mornings and think that we can just receive everything we want from God. We wonder why some folks leave and say, well, you know, I didn't get too much out of service today. You know why? I guarantee you it's linked back to what you were involved in and participating in and listening to and watching Saturday evening. Guaranteed. There's a link there. And I guarantee you, we need to prepare ourselves to come into the presence of God. Prepare our hearts. And we wonder why we don't get all the nutrients and nuggets and all that we're supposed to get out of service, because we have all this junk in our hearts, in our minds, and a bunch of mess, and we haven't calmed ourselves and be still and know that he's God. The Bible says in the Psalm, God is in his holy place. Let all the earth be silent before him. And we need to quiet ourselves and silence ourselves to prepare ourselves to receive all that God has for us. There's a preparation to come into the presence of God. And here it is. Those priests would do just that. Then, as they were coming, doing their duties in this tabernacle on one day a year, the Day of Atonement, Yom Kippur, the high priest will go into the holies of holies. Only the high priest can go into the holies of holies one time a year to go where the Ark of the Covenant was and that sort of thing. He can only go one time a year. Traditions, Jewish tradition says that the high priest will go in with a rope tied around his ankle. You know, on the bottom hem of the priest's robe, there were bells. There was a bell. Then there was a fruit, a pomegranate, a bell, pomegranate. So as he's doing his duties, the bell is ringing. The bells are ringing. Now, if something happened, if the high priest went into the holies of holies and all of a sudden he had sin in his life that he hadn't dealt with, then he, in the presence of God, bam, he was struck dead. Now, who can go and get him out? If the high priest can only go one time a year and he's zapped dead, who can go get him out? That's why the rope was tied around the ankle. And pull that joke on out of there. You couldn't go get him. So here we have, he will go in there. And what he would do is he will offer up a bull. He will offer up a goat, and he would take the blood of that sacrifice and he would sprinkle it. Some say that he would sprinkle it at least seven times on the mercy seat. After that, he would come out and he lay his hands on a live goat. And as he lay his hands on that live goat, he would boom, send that goat out. send it out. And he will says, bear and be gone. In other words, bear the sin and take it away. This is where the term scapegoat came from, meaning that you are an innocent person. You're taking the fall for someone else. You're a scapegoat. That's where the term came from right here, because there was a goat that was offered as a sacrifice. Then the high priest would lay his hands on a live goat and boom, send it up and send it away. And that was, it was a symbolic gesture of how the nation's sin was being sent away. And this is what he would do. Then afterwards, what the high priest would do, he would stand in front of the people with blood all over him, and he would shout, forgiven! And then the people were like, yeah, woo, we're forgiven one more year. And he had to do this each year, each year. Now look at verses 11 through 15. He's describing all this. It says, but Christ came as high priest of the good things to come with the greater and more perfect tabernacle, not made with hands. That is not of this creation, not with the blood of bulls and goats and calves, but with his own blood. He entered the most holy place once for all, having obtained eternal redemption. For if the blood of bulls and goats and the

Remember that this book was written because there were Jewish believers who wanted to go back to Judaism. Here the author is showing them that the sacrifice of Jesus is superior to that which you want to go back to. The blood of bulls and goats can never take away a person's sin. It only covered it. When they went to the tabernacle to offer sacrifices for their sin, it only covered their sin. It never took it away. It just covered it until they sinned again. Then they had to march right back and offer another sacrifice. How much better is the blood of Jesus, whose blood not only takes away, not cover it, takes away our sin, but cleanse a person's conscience. In other words, the sacrifice of Jesus is not only an external thing, but it's an internal thing. And this is so good to me because Satan loves to come to us, according to Revelation 12:10, as the accuser of the brethren, and reminds us of our failures, shortcomings, and sins. Let me tell you something. Anytime anyone comes to you and they begin to accuse you of things, just understand the root of it has to be from Satan, because he is called the accuser of the brethren. And Satan wants to do that. He always wants to remind you, remind me of our sin, our shortcomings, and our failures. His death on the cross, it frees us from such accusations. His death purifies our conscience. This is why verse 15 said that Jesus is a mediator of a new covenant by his death, because this new covenant cleanses us not only externally, but it cleanses our conscience. Oh, I'm so glad that it does that. Oh, my goodness. It cleanses our conscience. I'm going to come back to that in a minute. Look at verses 16 to 22. For where there is a testament, there must also of necessity be the death of a testator. For a testament is enforced after men are dead, since it has no power at all while the testator lives. Therefore, not even the first covenant was dedicated without blood. For when Moses has spoken every precept to all the people according to the law, he took the blood of calves and goats with water and scarlet wool and hyssop and sprinkled both the book itself and all the people, saying, "This is the blood of the covenant which God has commanded you." Then likewise he sprinkled with blood both the tabernacle and all the vessels of the ministry. And according to the law, almost all things are purified with blood, and without the shedding of blood, there is no remission. If there is a need for a new covenant, and the new covenant cannot go into place until the testator dies, then Jesus had to die so the new covenant can be enforced. The author says in verse 22, I love this, says, without the shedding of blood, there is no remission or forgiveness of sin. Why blood? Why blood? You know, in the early church, the people of Rome accused the early Christians of being bloody. Communion was about the blood, the death, the body and the blood of Christ. Without the shedding of blood, there's no remission of sins. Jesus died on the cross, shed his blood. That's a bloody religion. Yeah. Why blood? Because God, watch this, because God was showing us how severe sin is in his eyes. It requires that something or someone has to die. Romans 6:23 says, for the wages of sin is death, but the gift of God is eternal life through Jesus Christ our Lord. Sin is serious to God. It's serious. It put Jesus, who knew no sin, on the cross, and he gave his life. Sin kills. It kills joy. It kills happiness. It kills marriages. It kills kids. It kills. Sin kills. It kills societies. And it kills our lives. Sin kills. That's why blood has to be shed.

0: Because God was saying how serious sin is in his eyes. It's serious that it has to cost someone's life. Somebody got to die. The wages of sin is death. Wages is that which you work for. The wages of sin is death. Somebody got to die. So Jesus said, you know, I love them so much that I take their place. I die in their place. The ultimate sacrifice. It kills. Forgiveness only comes through the blood. Somebody has to die. God's holiness requires punishment for sin. God wouldn't be God if he just winked at us for sinning. God's holiness requires. God just couldn't let us off the hook. Somebody got to die. Somebody has to die because his holiness requires it. If he just said, you know, okay, you know, like people say, oh, you know, Lord, just, I know I'm doing that, but the Lord forgives. Sin is serious. See, somebody has to die. So sin kills. And so the Lord said, somebody is going to have to die. So, okay, how can I still love these people and still judge sin? Because I'm a God of love, but I'm also holy. Love forgives, but my holiness requires punishment for sin. That's where Jesus came in. Because Jesus said, I will take their place. So you can satisfy your wrath. Your wrath can be, your punishment for sin can be upon me. Because that should have been us. And he paid that price for us. Somebody has to die. That's why blood must be shed. Sin is serious. It kills. It costs Christ's life. It kills. That's why without the shedding of blood, there is no remission of sins. Look at verses 23 to 28. It says, therefore, it was necessary that the copies of the things in heaven should be purified with these. But the heavenly things themselves were better sacrifices than these. For Christ has not entered the holy places made with hands, which are copies of the truth, but into heaven itself, now to appear in the presence of God for us, not that he should offer himself often as the high priest enters the most holy place every year with the blood of another. He then would have had to suffer often since the foundation of the world. But now, once at the end of the ages, he has appeared to put away sin by the sacrifice of himself. And as it is appointed for men to die once, but after this, the judgment. So Christ was offered once to bear the sins of many. To those who eagerly wait for him, he will appear a second time, apart from sin, for salvation. Now the author is saying that if the earthly tabernacle had to be cleansed, and the earthly tabernacle is a picture of the heavenly tabernacle, then the heavenly one had to be cleansed too. But just think. But it had to be cleansed. Let me just say this first. It had to be cleansed by a better sacrifice than bulls and goats. The first one was cleansed by the sacrifice of bulls and goats. And if the earthly tabernacle is a picture of the one in heaven, then the one in heaven has to be cleansed too. But it had to be a better sacrifice than the one on the earth that was cleansed by bulls and goats. And that's where Jesus comes into play. It was cleansed by the blood of Jesus Christ. The question that I have is, why would heaven need to be cleansed? Why would heaven need to be cleansed? Because Satan is there and has access there. You remember in Job chapter 1, verse 6? It says, when the sons of God, B'nai Elohim is the Hebrew word, when the sons of God came together, it says, Satan also came. And he said, you know, so the Lord said, Satan, where you been? He said, I've just been cruising up and down the earth, you know, just, you know, doing my thing, you know. Then that's when he said, have you considered my faithful servant Job? There's none like him in all the earth. But notice, when the sons of God gathered together before God, Satan came. How is he the accuser of the brethren? The Bible says in Revelation 12:10, he's the accuser of the brethren, and he accuses us before God day and night. So because of this excess, now remember, according to Ezekiel 28, that Satan was the anointed cherub that covereth. The Bible says that he was the anointed cherub, that Satan before his fall, it is believed that he used to lead the host of heaven in worship to God. Said that his voice was like a pipe organ. His hands were like tambourines. That he used to lead the host of heaven in worship of God. And then pride filled his heart because of his beauty. He said, you know what? I see all this worship he's getting. You know what? I deserve a little bit of something here. I'm leading this choir. You know, I'm pretty good looking myself. I think I ought to get a little bit of that. And he began to exalt himself. And God said, oh, no, not in my presence. So you got to roll up. You don't got to go, but you got to get up out of here. And Satan had to leave that position. Now, here's the thing. When he fell in his fallen state, don't think that he lost his musical abilities. This is why for me, I don't know how some of you can do, but for me, I will not and cannot sit and enjoy secular music. Now, I'm just saying for me, I can't do that. Some of you, you have the liberty to do that. I can't. Because I know the power Satan has over music. He never lost that ability when he led the host of heaven in worship. It wasn't like God took his tambourine and took his organ and said, you know, that you only use that up here. When you go back down there, I'm taking that away. No. If he used to lead the host of heaven in worship to God, oh, now he's leading a host of people away from God through music. Why is it that with your children, you can definitely, no doubt about it, have them to be obedient to things, but when it comes to music, oh, they will fight you tooth and nail? Oh, why is that? Why is that? Something behind the music. You know, VH1 has this thing called Behind the Music. No, Satan got something behind the music. He does. And the power of it. The power of the music. What's behind it? Why is it that when Nebuchadnezzar in Daniel chapter 3, when he made a statue and wanted all the people to bow down to it, what was the cue that all the people were to bow down to it? He said, when I strike up the band, I want you to bow down to my idol. How many people are bowing down to idols today? Musical idols. American Idol. One of the most popular shows in the history of mankind. Don't be shocked. Don't be shocked by that. So Satan, because of his access back and forth, the heavens must be cleansed. Some scholars suggest that when Jesus died on the cross and was resurrected, that he had to go into the heavens to cleanse it. That was at that time that he did when he ascended. He had cleansed it. Some people suggest that. So this is why the heavens had to be purified, had to be cleansed, because of, as the old mothers used to call Satan, old slew foot. That's why, because of that. Now, notice how he says it's appointed unto man to die once, then come the judgment. Man dies one time and then comes judgment. He dies one time, then comes judgment. Now, there are always some exceptions to the rule. We know Lazarus, he died twice. He died and then the Lord resurrected him, and we know he later died because Lazarus not walking around here anywhere. You know, so he died again. The young man in the city of Nain, he was walking by on a coffin. Jesus touched the coffin and he was resurrected. But we know he died again. In the Old Testament, it was an amazing story. I thought this is just amazing. You remember the two prophets, Elijah and Elisha. Well, Elijah was the prophet, and then his little protege was Elisha. Well, you know, he just was following Elijah around, and Elijah's like, man, what do you want? He said, well, I just want to hang out with you, you know. He said, okay, if you see me when I'm ascended into heaven, you know, I give whatever you want, I give it to you, okay? So all of a sudden, you know, Elijah's going to be taken up in a whirlwind. And he says, you know, what do you want, Elisha? He said, give me a double portion of your spirit. What's so amazing is, if you look at the life of Elijah and the miracles he did, Elisha did twice the amount of miracles, a double portion of the spirit. And what is so amazing is that, and this is what I always encourage some people with, it says that Elijah was sick by the sickness that he was going to die from. Even godly people die of sickness. Hey, we're on this earth, we're subject to its earthliness. We're subject to cancer. We're subject to disease. We're subject to getting sick, and we're subject to these things because we're on this earth. Elijah got sick by the sickness he was going to die from. Elijah, the one who performed twice the amount of miracles, was sick, and he died from that sickness. Godly people die of sickness. Now, here's the thing. Obviously, he had been dead for some time in a cave. And there was a war that broke out. This is an amazing story. A war that broke out, and all of a sudden, one of the soldiers died. So they lowered him down in this little cave, this little area, where the bones of Elisha was. And when this dead man's body touched Elisha's bones, he came back to life. The power of this man, that even in his bones, he had it down deep in his bones. I feel it in my bones. They touched the man's bones. And the man came back to life. But we know he died again. So there's always exceptions to the rule. We know that Elijah and Enoch did not die at all. They were taken by the Lord. This is why some scholars suggest, I slightly disagree, but they suggest that the two witnesses that Revelation chapter 11 talks about is Elijah and Enoch, because the Bible says it's appointed on the man to die once and then come the judgment. They didn't die at all, so therefore they're going to be the two witnesses that die. Great argument, but I think it's Elijah and Moses, and I got reasons for that. Now, but some scholars suggest that it's Elijah and Enoch.
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2: 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This is Ken Ham on a mission to call the church back to God's Word and the Gospel. Over half of Americans believe euthanasia should be an option for the terminally ill. Canada legalized it a decade ago, and over 100,000 people have ended their own lives. What does God's Word say about this practice? Well, euthanasia is really an attempt to be as gods, just like what Adam and Eve wanted. But we're not God, and we have no right to try to be gods. The Bible makes it clear that taking an innocent life is murder. Euthanasia, under the guise of compassion, it's really murder. Life is precious and a gift from God. Decisions of life and death belong to our all-knowing God, not humans.
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0: Elijah and Elisha were obedient to get the right word and to speak it, because they knew what the consequence was if they didn't. And he's saying, this all came to pass because of the word of the Lord, and the word of the Lord will always come to pass, is basically what he's saying. And what you're seeing now is the evidence of God's word beginning to come to pass concerning the house of Ahab. What God says will come to pass.
1: Every day, people make promises that they never come through on. Businesses sell products based on the premise that they'll make your life better. Politicians run for election promising to represent your best interests when they get into office. But so many times, their promises are nothing but empty words. In Pastor Mark's message today, he points out that God's word will never fail.

0: If God makes a promise, if He says that something is going to come to pass, then you had better believe it. Well, let's join Pastor Mark in the book of 2 Kings, chapter 10, as he begins his message, Jehu, an instrument of God.
1: 2 Kings, chapter 10. The title of this message, if you need a title, Jehu, an instrument of God. And I'll explain that toward the end. An instrument of God, an instrument used by God. Well, guys, we're picking this back up. And just as a reminder, looking at the kingdom of Israel at that time, we remind ourselves that after the death of King Solomon, Israel was split into two nations. The what? Northern and? Very easy, right? Yeah, the northern, which was known as Israel. They kept the name Israel. And the southern was known as Judah because it was mainly the tribe of Judah. And I believe also some of the tribe of Benjamin was also there. But you got Israel and you got Judah. And we studied the events up to this point in 2 Kings of the northern kingdom. It's been focusing mainly in the north. And as one dynasty had replaced another, and we are now really at the end of, or the continuation of, for a short period of the dynasty of that wicked man by the name of Ahab and his wife Jezebel. And though Ahab and Jezebel are dead now, we saw that last time, the northern kingdom is ruled by one of his sons by the name of Jehoram. And though this time of wickedness in the north, God has been using prophets. And I would recommend you purchasing a timeline, I guess that's the way of saying it, of Israel. Rose Company, R-O-S-E, has a great one. And it has a great layout because it tells you who the kings were, who were the prophets, who were the enemy of the other Syria and other countries like that. It really lays out a lot, gives you timelines basically to the best of their ability, and really makes it interesting when you're studying the Old Testament, especially the history of Israel. And at this time, God has been using two of the prophets, Elijah, and then we know Elisha. Now, Elijah, we're setting this up. Elijah was used to inform Ahab of his dynasty's future. 1 Kings 21:21 says, "Behold, I will bring calamity on you. I will take away your posterity and will cut off from Ahab every male in Israel, both bond and free." And I'm sure Ahab was not pleased to hear that from Elijah, but that's what he prophesied to him. And the last time in our study, we saw an unknown prophet being sent by Elisha, who again took over for Elijah. He was sent, remember, to Ramoth Gilead and anoint a man by the name of Jehu. Now, Jehu was the commander of the northern army, okay? Yet, God said, "You're going to be the next king of Israel," which was unusual because he had no blood, if you could say no blue blood, whatever you want to call it, to even consider being a king. And yet, God says, "This is going to be the new king." Now, Jehu was not of the dynasty, as we said, of Ahab, but he is going to be used by God again to fulfill prophecy of Ahab's dynasty and the future of it. Look over to 2 Kings chapter 9. Look at verses 7 and 8. Just to remind you, in 2 Kings 9, 7 and 8, Lotus says, "You shall strike down the house of Ahab, your master, that I may avenge the blood of my servants, the prophets, and the blood of all the servants of the Lord at the hand of Jezebel." So this is that unknown prophet's anointing Jehu and then speaking forth the word of God prophetically. And he says, "For the whole house of Ahab shall perish. And I will cut off from Ahab all the males in Israel, both bond and free." So he's been anointed the next king. Now there's two kings in Israel at this point. They're not going to be so far, but at this point, there's two kings. So here is Jehu, was one chosen to do just that. In 2 Kings 9, 7 and 8, he was chosen to do just that. He would remove and ensure that the dynasty of Ahab was no more. But he will also, if you read ahead, remove the worship of Baal in the land. which was just seducing all those in the northern kingdom, corrupting them. And this all, again, came about by Ahab's intermarriage with Jezebel, that wicked woman. She introduced the worship of Baal and all that it entailed. We went through that. It was an unequally yoked marriage relationship, and that's what happens when you get involved with those who are unequally yoked, those who are not believers. And she just seduced them into starting to worship Baal. And King Jehu then, after receiving this anointing and this word, he went back to Jezreel and killed both Joram, the son of Ahab, king of Israel, and Ahaziah, the king of Judah. What's Ahaziah doing hanging out with the northern king? Well, again, we see how intermarriage and unequally yoked relationships made all that come to pass, as now they are like close friends. And here we saw that he was also taken out. His life was taken from him by King Jehu. And so we pick up our study in 2 Kings 10. Jehu is on a search and destroy mission to complete and remove Ahab's dynasty. So look at verses 1 through 3. It says, "Now Ahab had 70 sons in Samaria. And Jehu wrote and sent letters to Samaria, to the rulers of Jezreel, to the elders, and to those who reared Ahab's sons." So three main people there, three leaders, three of these folks. And this is what he said in his letter. He says, "Now as soon as this letter comes to you, since your master's sons are with you, and you have chariots and horses, a fortified city also, and weapons," check this out, he says, "choose the best qualified of your master's sons, set him on his father's throne," again, to be king, "and fight for your master's house." Interesting, isn't it? So you pick the next king. You set him up, you anoint him, and then stand by because you're going to fight for your master's house. Notice this. So Jehu is kind of, he's playing fair here with this war letter, if you would, this document of war, this letter. And he sends this letter to these rulers and elders and those who have been tending to the sons of Ahab. And he sends it to the headquarters there and the capital city, I should say, of the northern kingdom at that time. And he tells them to prepare for war. And he also pointed out their advantages. Number one, they lived in a walled city. Number two, they have the weaponry for war. Number three, they have the army for war. I mean, you guys are all prepared. You're the crack soldiers. You've got everything going for you. So you pick the next king from Ahab's reign, or Ahab's lineage, Ahab's sons, and you prepare to fight for your master's dynasty. Interesting way of challenging them, isn't it? Well, they respond in verse 4. Notice, and this is what they say. "But they were exceedingly afraid." Bingo. That's what Jehu wanted. "And said, look," no doubt talking among themselves, "two kings could not stand up to him. How can then we stand?" In other words, they're thinking back, and last time we were together where Joram and Ahaziah lost the war, the battle with Jehu. And so this is what they're thinking. How could we stand before them when he took out two kings, the northern and the southern? "And he who was in charge of the house and he who was in charge of the city, the elders also, and those who reared the sons, sent to Jehu saying, 'We are your servants. We will do all you tell us, but we will not make anyone king. Do what is good in your sight.'" Jehu's reputation, again, he's the commander of the army. He was the commander of the army. And they knew he had a great reputation. They feel like it's invincible because of the recent battles that he was involved with. And so the letter proved that by making bold proposals and preparations for war, it was really what he was doing. It was mental warfare with this letter, saying, "You get your act together and let's go at it. And by the way, you guys have the advantage." But it put fear into their hearts. And they responded just the way Jehu wanted them to respond. I mean, the leader's imagination created fear in their heart. And guys, I think we've said this so many times. Fear, isn't it? It's a powerful weapon to the mind. And how the enemy likes to capture us in fear a lot of times. And we're faithful people. We love the Lord, but we all get caught up sometimes in fear. And we got to battle through that, man. Greater is He that's in me than He is in the world. I have the Holy Spirit. I have God with me. He's greater than anyone. And I have a relationship with the Lord. But sometimes fear comes in, and sometimes it stuns us and freezes us in certain things in our life. And it's a powerful weapon to the mind. And here we see mental confusion. We see panic over a letter, over words. But yet it comes with this former captain, the guard, the captain of the troops who writes it. And it overruled their mind and their decision. Even though scholars tell us there was no way that Jehu could have won this battle. There was no way. They have a fortified city. They can see the armies coming. They have the advantage. They can wait till they get close enough and just wipe them out. Yet he won with an arrow flung or a sword swung. And that's what he wanted. He got them mentally. And when you're mentally in a panic, you just lost. So they responded with a total unconditional surrender. Look at verse 6. Verse 6 says, then he wrote a second letter, oh, great, to them saying, if you are for me and will obey my voice, take the heads of the men, your master's sons, and come to me at Jezreel by this time tomorrow. That's the Bible for decapitate all of Ahab's sons, living sons. All seven of you. Now see what fear will do as you're being led by fear. Now you're in the enemy's rule. And this is what Jehu wants. He wants the 70 sons of Ahab. Again, he is fulfilling prophecy. So we've got to kind of look at it as this is God's will for Jehu to do. But another fact, we've got to say, we've got to be careful that fear doesn't follow us. Fear, we're not ruled by fear as well. And this would be a tangible sign of the official surrender and now loyalty to Jehu. Having the officials, the leaders, murder the sons of Ahab will also bring fear in the people of Samaria. See, he's going to lead by fear. And that fear will be controlled by Jehu as he controls the northern kingdom. So it was, verse 7, when the letter came to them, that they took the king's sons and slaughtered 70 persons, put their heads in baskets, and sent them to him in Jezreel, or at Jezreel. It's kind of gross, right? Here are these heads in a basket. The leaders and officials didn't go themselves. Notice they said, and sent them to him. Because I thought maybe ours is next. You know, so just in case, we're going to send these heads in a basket to them. And again, this grim work, this slaughter of these 70 heads would be evidence of their obedience to Jehu, showing no loyalty at all to the house of Ahab. Verse 8, then the messengers came and told him, saying, UPS just dropped off 70 baskets for you. Amazon is... They brought the heads of the king's son. And he, Jehu, said, lay them in two heaps at the entrance of the gate until morning. Again, he's a commander of troops. He's a seasoned warrior. He knows mental warfare. And we've read stories of battles that we've sent our Americans to. And we've seen the evilness of battle and the wickedness of battle, especially in the Vietnam War. And this guy, he knows how to spur certain things up and how to control people. And so he says, lay them in two heaps at the entrance of the gate until the morning. Remember, when you see that word gate, that would be like the entrance to the city. That would be a place where people would be going in and out of the city. It was where the elders would meet. It was where the city council would be. It was the business section, if I could say, of cities at that time. So when you read of the gate, it was very important. It was always watched. There was always a guard there. And so he says, that's where I want these heads. Because it will be a grisly reminder that there's a new king in the north. And don't challenge him. don't challenge the new administration, basically. And it's a very effective way to show the people who's in charge. Wouldn't you think so? I think so. Matthew Henry says, learn therefore not to trust in a friend, nor to put confidence in a leader not governed by his conscience. This is why I'm calling him an instrument of God. Yes, he's an instrument of God. But here is a man that has really lost his conscience, whereas the moral conscience that everyone really is born with. Every person born has a conscience, whether they're a believer or not. But many times that is overruled or no longer governed the way it should be governed. And we're seeing it in our time today. But here, you know, Matthew Henry is right. Another way we could say it is, that's no way to get ahead in life. You take that as you want and let's move on. So verse 9, he addresses Jezreel. So they put these heads out there. It was in the morning. He goes out and he stands and he says to all the people, first of all, you are righteous. So that's something good to hear from the king. Because they don't know what's going on. Are we next? You know, are we being punished? What does this mean? You know, this guy is just an expert in warfare of the mind. You just, you know, you got to look, see that. In this brief address, Jehu will wash his hands of the mass murder of these 70 and ally himself or with God, partner himself with God. First, he settles their hearts and telling them that they were righteous or they are righteous and they're not guilty of these men's heads, nor are they or any of the other relatives of Ahab that will come under the sword of Jehu. He says, so you guys know, you're righteous, okay? He says, indeed, I conspired against my master and killed him. And that was what was the rumor was going on. The man that he served as the commander of troops. Yes, he says, hey, yep, it's true. I conspired against my master and killed him. He says, but who killed these? Verse 10, know now that nothing shall fall to the earth of the word of the Lord, which the Lord spoke concerning the house of Ahab. So he says, let's get this clear. This has taken place because of the word of the Lord. And he's speaking back of that prophecy. He says, the true word of the Lord, especially that which was spoken by Elijah, those were not Elijah's words. There's false prophets in the Old Testament that spoke on their own word or spoke of what the king wanted to hear. These were the words of God, and Elijah and Elisha were obedient to get the right word and to speak it because they knew what the consequence was if they didn't. And he's saying, this all came to pass because of the word of the Lord, and the word of the Lord will always come to pass, is basically what he's saying. And what you're seeing now is the evidence of God's word beginning to come to pass concerning the house of Ahab. What God says will come to pass. For the Lord, he goes on to say, has done what he spoke by his servant Elijah. So Jehu points to God as one who called for their heads. So he lays the responsibility on the Lord and Elijah. And Ahab is just saying, I'm just doing the work of God. I am an instrument of God. And Ahab might have thought that by having so many sons before his death, that he could prove God's word wrong. And yet we come to this point where Ahab was wrong. Because God's word will come to pass. If he says it, it will come to pass. And we've seen that happen today in our passage. All that's cool, but then Jehu gets a little weird now. Look at verse 11. So Jehu killed all who remained of the house of Ahab in Jezreel. And all his great men. Was that part of the prophecy? Everybody go like this. And his close acquaintances. And his priests. Until he left none remaining. Now, that was of the flesh, because kings, when they took over another dynasty, they would slaughter all of them. There was mass murder going on in temples and in kingdoms when one took over for another, because you couldn't trust anyone. But the prophecy was never about these people. He says there that acquaintance of his priests until he left none remaining, and he rose and departed and went to Samaria. And on the way at Beth Ekhed of the shepherds, Jehu met with brothers of Ahaziah, king of Judah, and said, "Who are you?" And so they answered, "We are the brothers of Ahaziah, and we have come down to greet the sons of the king and the sons of the queen mother." So apparently they didn't get the message. They didn't know that Jehu had them killed earlier. 14. And Jehu said, "Take them alive." So they took them alive and killed them at the well of Beth Ekhed, 42 men, and he left none of them. So he's just on this road of destruction, just going far away from the true prophecy that was prophesied. There's still some of the sons or the relatives Ahab that he needs to remove, but now he's just taking out anyone. Who's afraid now? Who's fearing now? He didn't have to do that. He can rule the northern kingdom. Interesting how it goes back and forth. It was not part of God's prophecy. And Jehu is now going beyond the spoken word of God, and that's always dangerous. When anyone goes beyond the word of God, goes left of Genesis and begins to question it or adds to it, goes right of Revelation and start to add to it. And that's never good. And this is what's going on here. And why? Selfish ambition. It's going beyond spoken word of God and selfish ambition.
0: Thanks for joining us for today's study from the book of 2 Kings on today's edition of Straight Up. Pastor Mark Ramirez is coming to us from Calvary Chapel, Fredericksburg. The first section of 2 Kings follows the ministry of Elisha as he picks up the mantle of Elijah's ministry. 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But if we are obedient to his direction, he will do something new and great in our lives that we could not have imagined for ourselves. 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
1: Perhaps you need to be reminded today of the simple yet powerful truth, but God.
2: I believe there are many that need to hear these words to be reminded of a God who's rich in mercy. It's hard finding a job, you know, finding the resources to make ends meet, but God. A difficult circumstance is outside of your control. There's nothing but God. My marriage is barely there. Every day seems, but God. My kids aren't walking with the Lord, but God. I'm tossed and turned. I can't overcome this, but God. It changes everything. But God.
3: This

0: for me.
1: Well, maybe you're in a difficult spot today, wondering how you're going to get out of it or make it through. Today on Abounding Grace, we consider the marvelous truth that God still does the impossible. This is presented to us in a powerful way in 1 Samuel chapter 6. Of all things, he's about to use some cows to fulfill his plan and purposes. Allow this to encourage you that God can do the impossible in your life too. Here is Pastor Ed Taylor.
2: God was looking for one thing from the Philistines. And could he be looking for that same thing from you? And that is repentance. Just turn your life away from your sin. Admit. Confession and repentance go together. When you confess, you're a breath away from repentance. Confession means to say the same thing. That's what the Greek word means. You know, in 1 John 1:9, if we confess our sins, he's faithful and just to forgive us, to cleanse us. If we confess our sins, confession and repentance. Confession is saying the same thing that God does about that in your life. Repentance is turning away from it. They're like two sides to the same coin. It's not just, man, it could be God. Well, forget the schemes, just submit to God. If you're even thinking that it could be God, then just submit to him under the mighty hand of God. The Bible says if we humble ourselves under the mighty hand of God, he'll lift us up. So can I walk you through, lest you don't believe me yet, can I walk you through a few scriptures? Let's go over to Proverbs with me. Proverbs chapter 16. This is a repetitive theme throughout the Proverbs. How careful we need to be to stay away from this. How careful we need to be with what I call and what the Bible calls the plans of man. The plans of man. Start in chapter 16 with me in verse 1. And we'll just do a little walk through the Proverbs. Remember, Proverbs is a book of wisdom. Wisdom's important in order to use the knowledge that you have. So it's one thing to know something. It's a whole other thing on how what to do with what you know. That's wisdom. So it's great to have a lot of Bible knowledge, but with the Bible knowledge, we need the wisdom of God on how to use it. Otherwise, it's just a bunch of tools in the toolbox. You have no idea what to do with them. So here's the wisdom when it comes to the plans of man. Number one, verse 1 of chapter 16. The preparations of the heart belong to man, but the answer of the tongue is from the Lord. All the ways of man are pure in his own eyes, but the Lord weighs the spirits. Verse 3. Commit your works to the Lord, and your thoughts will be established. Look at verse 9. A man's heart plans his way, but the Lord directs his steps. Turn over to chapter 19, verse 21. Chapter 19, verse 21. Again, it's so easy to overcomplicate the simplicity of a relationship with Jesus with all of our ideas, with all of our thoughts, with all of our reasons, with all of our excuses, with all of our plans. So notice with me, chapter 19, verse 21. There are many plans in a man's heart. Nevertheless, the Lord's counsel, that will stand. Look at chapter 20, verse 24. Chapter 20, verse 24. A man's steps are of the Lord. How then can a man understand his own way? Look at chapter 21, verse 30. It says, there is no wisdom or understanding or counsel against the Lord. The horses, verse 31, is prepared for the day of battle, but deliverance is of the Lord. In another place, the Proverbs say, there is a way that seems right to a man, but the end thereof is death. If the Philistines would have humbled themselves before God and recognized the judgment of God and the mercy of God, you go, wait a minute, where's the mercy and the grace? If God wanted to wipe the Philistines out at this time, you know what he would have done? Wipe the Philistines out in one spot, no problem. But he was merciful and gracious and waiting. And instead, they're scheming and planning and trying to squirm out of what is so obvious. You see, there are many times in our lives that we are overruled by God. Add this to your prayer life, would you? Thank God he overrules you. Just say it. I know you don't like it. Who does? Many times we'll see, though, God, he knows. We'll see it. We may not see it now, but we'll see. Man, being overruled by God is not a bad thing. There are many times when we're overruled by God, but listen, friend, there's many times where we must be overruled by God, that he would intervene in our lives and and make a decision or allow a situation. I mean, that's what happens. We feel like we've been overruled when change comes into our lives. When changes come our way, we've planned and we prepared. The man has made his plans, but the direction of the Lord stands. There's no wisdom or understanding or counsel against the Lord, even though we try. But things change. They didn't go according to our plan. There's a new direction, a new place, a new situation, a new people. Change. You know, in the world, to say, you know, everybody has a, you know, most people have a problem with change. But I would say within the realm of our relationship with the Lord, we have a problem with the will of God. And if you're not there yet, you just haven't experienced a major overruling work of God.

God's heart. You may not like how it comes, but you do want him. You do desire him. In Psalms 37, verse 23, it says this, the steps of a good man. Go ahead and turn there. I hear you turning. Go ahead. We're already there. You're in Proverbs. Go back to Psalm 37, verse 23, which is to the left there. It's very good to have your Bible, to use it. I know you got technology and everything. That's great. But it's good to have your Bible. Turn, turn, turn. They have to create, if you guys haven't done it already, if you write apps for your iPad or iPhone or whatever, you need to create a Bible app that when you flick it, it makes the page turn sound. Because that like sounds really cool. It doesn't do any. Mine doesn't do anything when I flick it. Somebody needs to add that. You can turn it on and off. There'll be a little switch there. Would you like to bless your... Not today. No. But it's good to have your paper Bible. Because when the battery wears out, no problem. It's still here. Notice Psalm 37. Pick up with me. You know, this is that psalm that's so encouraging. You know, rest in the Lord, verse 7, cease from anger. But verse 23 is where I want you to go. It says, the steps of a good man are ordered by the Lord, and he delights in his way. Though he fall, he shall not be utterly cast down, for the Lord upholds him with his hand. And you're like, wait a minute. How do you know? What kind of experience do you have, David? Where are you coming from? And here, he was anticipating, you might think that. Verse 25. I've been young, and now I'm old, and I've not yet seen the righteous forsaken, nor his descendants begging bread. He is ever merciful and lends, and his descendants are blessed. Depart from evil and do good. Dwell forevermore, for the Lord loves justice and does not forsake his saints. Some of you just came to church for that right there. God does not forsake his saints. Here's somebody that's been young and old, and he hasn't seen the righteous forsaken. Doesn't forsake his saints. The righteous will inherit the land and dwell in it forever. So the scheme of the Philistines here is a worldly, empty, you can see right through it scheme. And it's pretty elaborate. It's designed to not allow God to win. By nature, two milk cows should not pull a cart at all. Number one. Two, they should resist their yokes because they're not used to them. That's not what they do. They don't pull with yokes. They just sit there, eat, and give milk. That's all they do. They don't move. They just chew their cud and go, whoa, what are you doing back there? And then it's done, and then they go back to chewing their cud. That's all they do. That they're not supposed to be doing this. Not only that, but sending their calves away would have drawn the milk cows where? Toward the calves. It's a setup. They're fighting the yoke. Where's my kids? You see, in the Philistine's mind, maybe even yours, your scheme is going to end just like you think it is. You haven't even given God a chance. You haven't even allowed him to work. You've been impatient, fearful, fretful. You haven't even waited on him. And in your mind, to get out from under some sinful situation or something the Lord is clearly speaking to you about, you've come up with an elaborate scheme. You didn't call it a scheme, but now with some perspective, maybe that's exactly what it is. You have to take that between you and the Lord. I don't know. I see God's hand heavy upon the Philistines, and I believe God would have drawn the Philistines to himself because we see episode after episode of God reaching out to Gentiles throughout the Old Testament. But what they wanted was the end of verse 9. What they wanted was to say, it was all by chance. There's no such thing as God. So verse 10, back in 1 Samuel 6, then the men did so. They took two milk cows, hitched them to the cart, shut up their calves at home. They set the ark of the Lord on the cart and the chest with the gold rats and the images of their tumors. Then the cows headed straight for the road to Beth Shemesh. Really? And went along the highway, lowing as they went, and did not turn aside to the right hand or to the left. And the lords of the Philistines went after them to the border of Beth-Shemesh. I get the picture of they can't be there. This cannot be happening. This cannot be happening. We're going to run. Maybe they're taunting them. Hey, where's your kid? You know, I don't know what. But they're tripping out because this should not happen. This should not happen. This should not happen. This is not how I planned. This is not what I thought would happen. This is not what I planned on. I know, because the Lord's plan will always overrule your weak scheme to get out from under. It's so much easier. You're going to be right back at square one again. Just running. You know, I remember the time Pastor Ian introduced that song.

0: forget the name of it, but it has that phrase in the song, you know, something along the lines, forgive me for running in circles. You know that song? Running, this is, that's what happens when you just running in circles. You got all it, but I'm busy for you, Lord, and I'm working hard for you, and I'm in church, and I'm doing, but I don't seem to be making any progress. Could be a time for you to really check if you want the will of God or you want your own will. It's amazing that verse 12, they headed straight for the road to Beth Shemesh. It shouldn't have happened, but God. It was truly miraculous, above anything. What was truly impossible was made possible by the guiding hand of God, because God leaves nothing to chance. In our Father's world, even cows fulfill his plan, and Philistines, and people that think they're smarter than God. And with the ark missing for 7 months, there were hearts filled with thanksgiving that the cart came. It says the people in verse 13 of Beth Shemesh were reaping their wheat harvest in the valley. This is verse 13. And they lifted their eyes and saw the ark and rejoiced to see it. I bet they did. Then the cart came into the field of Joshua of Beth Shemesh and stood there, and a large stone was there. So they split the wood of the cart and offered the cows as a burnt offering to the Lord. Poor cows didn't know what they, what am I doing, man? What's happening? Putting the yoke on me? Where are my kids? And whoa, oh, I wouldn't have signed. Maybe they took like, hey, who wants to volunteer? Get out of this deacon milk thing. Me. No. So the cows are all messed up. Nobody wins with sin, man. Nobody wins. It's because of the Philistine sins, the cows were all messed up. I want to introduce you to a phrase. I want to remind you of a phrase. Would you turn with me for these final moments in Ephesians chapter 2, verse 4? The phrase, but God. This is a great picture of that. But God. They're powerful words. Notice chapter 2 of Ephesians. Pick up with me right in the beginning. It's a description of our life apart from Jesus. And it's just so glorious. You've got to see this if you've never seen it before. If you have seen it before, then just let it encourage you. Check this out, he says in verse 1 of Ephesians 2. And you he made alive, who were dead in trespasses and sins, in which you once also walked according to the course of this world, according to the prince of the power of the air, the spirit who now works in the sons of disobedience, among whom also we also once conducted ourselves in the lust of the flesh, fulfilling the desires of the flesh and of the mind, and were by nature children of wrath, just as the others. You know, the first three verses just say, you're hopeless. It's a hopeless condition. Apart from Jesus, it is aimless, it's wandering, it's like lust-filled, it's the course of this world. I mean, it's hopeless. Until verse 4, but God. You might want to mark those two words, but God. This little situation with the Philistines is far less important than the first three verses of Ephesians, although it does illustrate for us the reality of a hopeless situation. They've come up with an elaborate plan, but they will not outmaneuver God. And God intervenes in the maneuverings and the schemes of man. And I believe you need to remember, it's but God, who is rich in mercy, because of his great love which he loved us, that even when we were dead in our trespasses, he made us alive together with Christ. By grace, you've been saved. You've been raised up, verse 6, together, and made us sit together in the heavenly places in Christ Jesus. Why? So that in the ages to come, he might show the exceeding riches of his grace, his kindness toward us in Christ Jesus. For by grace, you've been saved through faith, and not of yourselves. It's a gift of God, not of works, lest anyone should boast. Where is workmanship created in Christ Jesus for good works, which God has prepared beforehand that we should walk in them? That all started with verse 4, but God, the grace of God and the love of God and the mercy of God and the help and the assistance and the everything about it, God intervened. I believe there are many that need to hear these words to be reminded of a God who's rich in mercy. It's hard finding a job, finding the resources to make ends meet, but God. A difficult circumstance is outside of your control. There's nothing but God. My marriage is barely there. Every day seems but God. My kids aren't walking with the Lord, but God. I'm tossed and turned. I can't overcome this, but God. It changes everything. But God. You see, when you factor away, you go, well, you know, it might be chance, and I'm not sure about God, and I don't want to be overruled, and you put yourself, you put everything into your own strength and your own power. You know, when you do that, you're limited to your own strength and your own power, and you can't even be in two places at one time. Did you know that? That's how powerless you are. Some of you can't even turn your car on right. You know why? Because you can't find it in the Walmart parking lot. You don't even know where it is. And you're going to rely on your resources? You go, wait a minute, Ed, how did you know? No, it happens to me. It doesn't even have to be. I could just be at King Supers and forget what row I'm in. And my battery's dead, so the thing, the little trick that you use doesn't work. And so what do? You walk around with it under your chin, and you're trying. Do you guys ever do that? To try to make your... Well, it does. It's supposed to use your body as an antenna. That doesn't work either. I don't even know how I got to church today. Car somewhere out there. You're going to depend on your own strength and your own power and your own weakness. But God. But God. But God, who's rich in mercy, loves us. He intervened and took rebellious sinners and made them glorious saints. He changed your life. He gave himself for you. The Philistines of old learned these two words, but God. It's too bad. It's too late. As these cows did the impossible, not a mile, not 3 miles, not 5 miles, but 10 miles they did the impossible. And they're running after them. For, you know, just maybe they'll turn. And they're just lowing his way. Just, they're not looking around. I know, because God's got like this GPS on them. And he's going to take them right exactly where they need to go. He's going to bring and he's going to make the Philistines look more foolish than they did when they set Dagon up and tried to put his head back on. We'll fix you, God. Don't worry, Dagon. I'm so sorry you fell. Let me put your head back on for you. But they have to process this. They have to process this. You know, we're getting reports back. And don't forget to pray for our dear brother David and Irina and Deneen and the new work that's beginning to be established in Thailand. But Thailand is just idolatry central. And we're getting reports back. And sometimes even David will post a funny picture on Facebook of standing in front of one of the new idols that they met, because there's just idols everywhere. And there was some kind of animal, I don't know if you saw it on his Facebook, you should connect with him. It was some kind of animal, I don't remember what it was, with a big nostril, and he stuck his hand in it. And he just said something like, I had to do it. It's just an idol. It's just a statue. It's not the true living God that loves you and gave his life for you. So with that in mind, let's come back and close off the chapter. But God, take that home with you, would you? But God, he's rich in mercy, loves you, he gave his life for you. When they offer the cows, the lords of the Philistines, verse 16, went back to Ekron the same day. And these are the golden tumors, verse 17, which the Philistines returned as a trespass offering to the Lord. One for Ashdod, Gaza, Ashkelon, Gath, Ekron, the golden rats, according to the numbers of all the cities of the Philistines, belonging to the five lords. Both fortified cities, country villages, even as far as the large stone of Abel, which they set on the ark of the Lord, which stone remains to this day in the field of Joshua of Beth Shemesh. Then he struck the men of Beth Shemesh. Whoa, wait a minute. Because they looked into the ark of the Lord. He struck 50,070 men of the people, and the people lamented because the Lord had struck the people with a great slaughter. Man, you can do something well and then mess it up. They were doing just fine until they decided to be curious and touch the ark. Don't touch the ark. You know, everybody's looking for the ark. If they find it, don't touch it. There's a prescribed specific way. You know, Beth Shemesh was a priestly city. So there were Levites there to take it off the cart, to offer the proper sacrifice. They should have known better. The Levites take care of the ark. We don't. So it's a life of careful obedience all the way to the end. You want to finish your race well. That's what I shared recently in Minnesota. You want to finish your race well. It doesn't matter how we start. It matters how we finish. We want to finish well. And I looked at the story, the true story of Caleb when he was 85 years old saying, you know what? I got a promise. I had to wander with this all these years with these people that didn't believe you, but I made it through. I'm standing here. I'm an old man, but I'm stronger than all these whippersnappers. Give me the promise of God. He wanted to finish well. He says, I know the Anakim are up there. I know they're giants, and I don't care. I didn't care 40 years ago, 45 years. I don't care now. Maybe God will strengthen me to take, and you've got to build up that stamina. You can't just do the one right thing and then 10 wrong things. You're going to pay the price. And so there's a great slaughter. A time of great joy becomes a time of great slaughter. And the men, verse 20 of Beth Shemesh said, who is able to stand before this holy and Lord God? And to whom shall it go up from us? And they sent messengers to the inhabitants of Kirjath Jearim, saying, the Philistines have brought back the ark of the Lord. Come down and get it. The awesome event described here certainly warns us against religious curiosity and a lack of the reverence of the Lord, Warren Wiersbe writes. It's a fearful thing to fall into the hands of the living God, Hebrews chapter 10. In today's Western society, with its informality and lack of respect for the sacred, it's easy even for believers to get so chummy with the Lord that they forget that He is high and lifted up. Be careful, church, that we might do what is right in the strength and in the eyes of the Lord, in His strength, and worship the one true God.
1: 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It's called God Does the Impossible. 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And may God richly bless you with His abounding grace. This is a

Hey, this is Pastor Dave with Agents for Christ, and you're listening to Evangelism Minute. You ever feel like no one's listening to you? When you share the gospel message, does it feel like it just doesn't register with people? You know, Jeremiah the prophet knew all about this sort of thing. He continually warned the people of Israel to turn from sin and run to God. Yet in Jeremiah 44:5, it says, "But they did not listen or pay attention. They did not turn from their wickedness." Yet Jeremiah continued to share the message of God's mercy, and so should we. Psalm 96:2 says, "Sing to the Lord, praise His name, proclaim His salvation day after day." Let's ask God to fill us with His Spirit that we might proclaim the gospel message as an act of obedience and sacrifice day after day. For more information, go to GotTracks.com and remember, be bold, share your faith.

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1: 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Our teacher here on Straight from the Heart is Senior Pastor Joe Foch. We're currently in the Old Testament, going verse by verse through the book of Ruth. On today's broadcast, we'll continue our study beginning in chapter 3. Before we finish, I'll give you some additional information so you can contact us with any questions or comments. But first, open your Bible to Ruth chapter 3 and let's join Pastor Joe as he continues.
2: Third chapter starts, then Naomi, when that is. If you have been with us, the first two chapters have covered two major themes. One is a decision made in the first chapter, and that decision Ruth made relative to higher things, not things of the earth, to grander things, to change her God and change her destiny and to commit her life to someone who she has been witness to go through incredible things and not forsake her God, even though she didn't understand what her God was doing. A decision is made. Sometimes we think we make the decision, then things are just going to go easy. The second chapter is about labor. She made the decision, and things were not handed to her. She had to go into the field, work with her hands. She may never have done that. And in that process, God, his providence is ruling. His sovereignty is there. Again, providence assists not the idle, an old Latin proverb. Providence assisteth not the idle. And we watch Ruth then encountering Boaz, just so happened to end up in the part of the field that belonged to Boaz, a kinsman redeemer. And as we come to the end of the chapter, Naomi has regained hope again because he realizes Boaz has taken notice of Ruth. No doubt Naomi realizes Boaz's mother is Rahab, the harlot, a Canaanite, and that Boaz has no prejudice against this beautiful Moabite girl who has sought shelter, he says, under the wings of Jehovah. He's blessed her because of that in verse 12. And he's allowed her to continue with the women that were gleaning after his workmen through the barley harvest, it says in the last verse of chapter 2, and then through the wheat harvest. So several months are passing by, and no doubt Naomi all the time is scheming and planning. She knows something's afoot, and she is planning, knowing that the gleanings will come to an end. And then, of course, Ruth will have, and herself will have, no real sustenance at that point. And that brings us to the word then. It was at that point when the harvest of the barley and of the wheat had come to an end. It says, then Naomi, her mother-in-law, said unto her, my daughter, shall I not seek rest for thee, that it may be well with thee? Shall I not seek rest for thee? She's going to be a matchmaker here. We have gone from the decision to the labor, and in this chapter we come to rest. Four times we find her resting at the feet of the Redeemer. And of course, there's an incredible picture here. Naomi is meddling to you and I. You know, how many of you wanted your mom setting you up with the guy or the girl she thought that you should be with? I see heads shaking. You know, well, it was a different culture. It was normal for parents to make those arrangements. And Naomi here, older, realizing that Boaz is smitten with Ruth, is now putting pieces together. She's being God's little helper. You know how he needs that sometimes. But I would recommend to you guys, please don't play Cupid and don't be matchmakers. I hear people say, wouldn't this person be good with this person? I don't know. What if you mess with that and they end up together and then they kill each other? How are you going to feel then? Just leave that stuff alone. Somebody else does that. We're not in charge of that. But Naomi here says, look, should I now just give up at this point, shouldn't I seek rest for thee, that things might be well with thee? And the word rest there is a very interesting word, menoach, and it has the idea of not rest from labor, but resting in the sense of finding a resting place, being in the condition of resting. The idea is you're free from the anxieties of life. Shouldn't I find now a place for you where you fit in and you're free from the anxieties of life, that you have found rest, as it were, for your soul? It's a broader idea. The gleaning is over. And she says this in verse 2. Now, is not Boaz of our kindred, with whose maidens thou wast? Behold, consider this, he winnoweth barley tonight in the threshing floor. Now, you have to understand, there's a beautiful picture here. Winnowing the barley in the threshing floor. In this community of Bethlehem, the house of bread, famous, no doubt, in some ways for grain, for barley, there's bread again in Bethlehem. That's why they returned. And the end of the harvest has come. And then what they would do is they shared a threshing floor in the community, because the wind would come up in the evening. During the day, they would thresh the grain. Sometimes it would be beaten out to try to separate the wheat from the chaff, the grain from the chaff. Sometimes they would actually drag a sled over it with oxen to crush it and separate the wheat from the chaff. Interesting, in Latin, the word is tribulum. We get tribulation from it. Just an interesting picture of how in our own lives, sometimes it's tribulation that separates the wheat from the chaff in our own lives. But during the day, the wheat would be separated from the chaff. And then in the evening, if you've noticed, if you lived near the sea or lived in a mountainous area, often at the evening, the wind comes up. It's changing from the sun to the cool of the night. And when that wind would come up, they would find the best place in the area, and then they would winnow the grain. They would throw up the chaff and the wheat being heavier, would fall to the ground.

and the chaff would blow free from it. It would blow away. They would burn that. And there's a picture here of that taking place. Now, here's the interesting thing is that you shared that threshing floor, so you're kind of on a schedule. So Naomi's being the little researcher, and she's found out when Boaz is threshing, when he's on the schedule. She went online, she Googled Boaz, and she found out what the schedule was and when he was going to be at the threshing floor. So she's got a plan. She says to her daughter-in-law, she calls her daughter, she's taking the place of the parent. She says, "Now Boaz, our kindred, with whose maidens you were, behold, consider this, he's winnowing barley tonight." She knows, she found out, in the threshing floor. "Wash thyself, therefore, and anoint thee, put on thy raiment upon thee, and get thee down to the floor. But make not thyself known unto the man until he shall have eaten and he's finished drinking. And it shall be when he lieth down that then you mark out the place where he lays down. Then you go to him in the night, uncover his feet." We're going to hear about his feet here in verse 4, verse 7, verse 8, and verse 14. "Uncover his feet and lay thee down, and he will tell thee what thou shalt do." And look what she says to her mother-in-law. She said unto her, "Everything you said I will do." Sure. You want me to sneak down there and just stay at a distance, watch what's going on, and then watch after he eats and drinks where he lays down. And then when it's dark, I'll sneak in there and get up next to him and take the cover off his feet and slide in there. Sure, Mom. You know, it's really a remarkable picture in some ways, okay? This is going to be, in their tradition, a proposal of marriage that she's making, is what really it is. What she's saying is, take off the garb of your widowhood. It's time. I want you to wash yourself, to anoint yourself, to perfume yourself, and to put on raiment. It's time to take off the garments of your widowhood. And I want you to go down to that threshing floor, and I want you to watch. And as it gets dark, I want you to note the place where Boaz then will lie down. Wait till he eats and drinks. You don't want to mess with a hungry man. Wait till he's settled down. And when he lieth down, then you mark that place where he shall lie down, because when it gets dark, they didn't have flashlights. They didn't, she's not going to go in there with a torch. You know, you mark the place where he lays down, and then you go there. You uncover his feet, his garment, his long robe would be over, keeping his feet warm, and then lay down there by his feet, and he will tell thee what thou shalt do. She knows this ceremonial act is going to be accepted. And she says to her mother-in-law, "Whatever you say, that's why." This is a remarkable, remarkable picture. Now look, it's a picture of Christ. Get you down to the threshing floor. Do you want to find rest? Really? Then get down to the place where the wheat is separated from the chaff. Get down to the feet of the Lord of the harvest, because it is his business to separate the wheat from the chaff. "Behold," John the Baptist said, "the one coming after me, the latchet of whose sandal I'm not worthy to unloose. His winnowing fork is in his hand. He shall separate the wheat from the chaff, and shall gather the wheat into his granary and burn up the chaff with unquenchable fire." There's an interesting picture here, certainly, of the Redeemer. That's the role that we have here in Boaz. Get down to the place. Look, even you and I, saved, born again. You know, the thing that interferes, John says, with our fellowship with him is sin. If we walk in the light as he is in the light, that's not how we walk, it's where we walk. If we walk in the light, and John says that means we say we have not sinned, we deceive ourselves, the truth is not in us. If we confess our sins, he is faithful, just to forgive us and cleanse us from all unrighteousness. He says if we confess our sins, the blood of Christ can

continually cleanseth, is in the process of cleansing, continually cleanses us from all sin. For even you and I, if I want just sweet fellowship with him at the end of the day or early in the morning, there's a process where I sit alone and say, Lord, I'm a sinful man, and my attitude sometimes, my selfishness. Lord, let me sit at your feet here today. Would you separate the wheat from the chaff? Lord, your word is sharper than any two-edged sword. It's alive and powerful. It divideth down, it says, between the soul and the spirit. It divides what's soulish or carnal and what's spiritual. It has a wonderful ability to do that. So this is wonderful, amazing picture. And look, Ruth just says, okay, there's faith and obedience. It's almost absurd, isn't it? Paul tells us that God has chosen the foolishness of preaching the gospel over the wisdom of this world. Because that's what we tell people. We tell people, look, there is a redeemer. He doesn't care what you've done. He doesn't care what your background is. He's accepting. But you need to get to him. You need to sit at his feet. You need to ask forgiveness. Because he separates the wheat from the chaff. And he'll forgive you, he'll redeem you, he'll make you. And there's almost an absurdity to that in the world that we live in. Look, the foolishness of the gospel, it says God has chosen over the wisdom of this world. Where have the politicians brought us? And we should pray for them. Where have the economists brought us? Where have the military geniuses brought us? Where do we sit tonight but on the verge of terrorism, on the verge of weapons of mass destruction, on the verge of an economic who knows what, on the verge of immorality. Look at our culture. Where have all the great minds brought us? But there's a foolishness amongst men that is the wisdom of God, and that is the preaching of the gospel of Jesus Christ. And there's still kind of an absurdity to that. We tell people, this happens by faith. Get yourself to him. Believe that he's there. Trust him. And Ruth just says, whatever you say, that's what I'll do. It's just a very interesting picture. And she went down unto the floor and did according to all that her mother-in-law bade her. There's hardly any women that listen to their mother-in-laws. This is miraculous in all kinds of ways. And when Boaz had eaten and drunk, it's not getting drunk. It's not the picture here. His heart was merry. He went to lie down at the end of the heap of grain, and she came softly or quietly, uncovered his feet, and then laid herself down there, resting at the feet of the Redeemer. Look, this is the end of harvest. It's the end of a long season. We go to Superfresh, we go somewhere, we buy our groceries. This is a different environment to where even the man who's the mighty man of valor, who owns the field, who's the owner of all, he's laboring with his servants, his laborers, to the point where he's on the threshing floor with them, working with them. And at the end of the day, he goes and he lays himself down by the pile of grain that's already threshed out just to keep it safe. She takes note of that and see where she sees where he lays down. Evidently, some of the other guys may have been at the other end of the floor where the chaff, there may have been a small fire there where chaff was still being burned. But Boaz is laid down right by the grain there. And it says, she goes and she lays down at his feet and is resting there. Now look, this all has to be done very carefully. If Naomi had picked the wrong night when somebody else was threshing, she'd have ended up in a very strange position at somebody else's feet. This has all got to happen a very particular way, or it could be a very bad situation. And it came to pass at midnight that the man was afraid. Imagine that. And he turned himself, and behold, a woman was laying at his feet. He said,
Who art thou? That's probably not exactly what he said. So you can imagine, you're asleep. I don't know if he's dreaming. You start to feel something at your feet, furry. That's bad in the dark. When I was 13, 14 years old, I hiked over 100 miles on the Appalachian Trail through the Blue Ridge Mountains, and they have these like lean-tos along the way. And I, you know, we would get there during the day, spend a day or two in a certain area, and my sleeping bag was in the top there, just bunks. It's an open lean-to in the front. You build a fire out front, you cook, and I rolled my sleeping bag out. Well, during the day, while we were out goofing around, a snake decided to go in my sleeping bag. I don't blame him. It was a nice bag. But, you know, you kind of maneuver yourself into a sleeping bag if you've ever done that. Most of you would rather sleep in a motel. So would I these days. But in those days, you know, and you're getting down there. And when I, my bare feet, of course, when I touched that thing, and he wasn't resting. He was moving violently by then. There's really only one thing in the world that feels like a snake. A snake. It took me several seconds to maneuver into that bag. But getting out of that bag in one motion, I'm not kidding, in one motion, I came out of the bag and landed on the floor, which I could never reproduce if I trained to do it. It's relative to the amount of adrenaline that's happening right then. It was only a corn snake. You know, it wasn't poisonous. He may have chomped on me. Of course, you don't know that when you touch that. You think it's a cobra. You know, you don't know. You know this. And somehow that got lost in the Blue Ridge Mountains. But, you know, here's Boaz asleep. There's no lights. It's dark. He's sleeping there to guard the grain. You know, what kind of furry animal likes to come up at night and get the grain? All of a sudden he feels something at his feet, and he's startled. He's terrified. He's afraid, it says. I think it's being kind. And then he says, and behold, it's a woman. He realizes that at some point. And then he says, who are you? And she answered and said, I am Ruth. And there's a few guys in the Bible that had kind of rude awakenings, in a sense. Adam, you know, God put him to sleep. And when he woke up from surgery and was married. That could be good or bad, you know. Some of you single guys, we wish God would do that to you. Put you to sleep until he brings your bride and then wake you up. Jacob woke up with the wrong bride. That's worse. And here's one. He wakes up startled. You know, they must have talked about this for years after they were married. Remember that? Honey, stop talking about that. You made that noise. No, honey, I did not. You know, just, I wish you did. I remember that. He said, who art thou? She answered, she said, I'm Ruth, your handmaid, wonderfully. Spread therefore thy skirt, the corner of your garment, over thine handmaid, which is a means of proposal, for thou art a near kinsman. You are the kinsman redeemer. This is your right. Not only your right, it is your responsibility. This is a very beautiful picture here. Of course, you remember Jesus, and in his day, they understood and they knew about this. He talks about the man who got married, and he died without any children. Then his brother took the wife to bear children. Then he died. Remember, to go through the seven brothers. You get suspicious by the time you're up to number seven. The Lord, talking to the nation of Israel in the book of Ezekiel, says, now when I passed by thee and looked upon thee, behold, thy time was the time of love. And I spread my skirt over thee and covered thy nakedness. Yea, I swear unto thee and entered into a covenant with thee, saith the Lord God, and thou becamest mine. He uses that imagery that they understood. She's saying to Boaz, spread your skirt over me. She does something very interesting here. Your kanaf. It's the same word. If you go back there in verse 12 of chapter 2, he says, you know, the Lord recompense thy work. Ruth, I've heard about you and give you a full reward be given thee of the Lord, the God of Israel. Notice what he says, under whose kanaf,
under whose skirt, it's most often wings, under whose wings

0: thou art come to trust. He pronounces a blessing or a benediction upon her because she had come to trust under the wings of Jehovah. Now she says to him, I am your handmaid, spread therefore thy wing, fulfill the benediction you pronounced upon me. It is the tradition of your law for the kinsman redeemer to take the wife of one who has passed away. Spread forth thy wing over thy handmaid, for thou art a near kinsman. Now, by the way, among some of the Arab tribes today, that is still a means of proposal. The man will take the corner of his robe and put it over the woman. In some of the Orthodox Jewish weddings, the talith, the corner of the garment, is placed over the bride. So it's something, it gives us a beautiful picture here. That's what she requests. It's a proposal. He says, verse 10, blessed be thou of the Lord, my daughter, for thou hast showed more kindness in the latter end than at the beginning, inasmuch as thou followest not young men, whether poor or rich. Evidently, he's older than she is.
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1: Underscoring the origin of marriage, here's Pastor Damian Kyle.
2: Marriage is an institution of God. He created it. Marriage does not exist in human history as an invention of man. It is an institution of God. And because it isn't an invention of man, man has no right to alter it in any way, or to change it, or to redefine it.

0: It has been said that a woman marries a man hoping he will change. Meanwhile, a man marries a woman hoping she won't. All kidding aside, since God invented this institution, what is he hoping for in marriage? Well, we'll find out here today on According to the Scriptures with Pastor Damian Kyle. Welcome to the program. We're developing our series called Gleanings from Genesis, and we're in a place where God tells us about how it all started and why. From Genesis chapter 2 and verse 18, here's Pastor Damian.
1: And the Lord God said, "It is not good that man should be alone. I will make him a helper, comparable to him." And out of the ground the Lord God formed every beast of the field and every bird of the air and brought them to Adam to see what he would call them. And whatever Adam called each living creature, that was its name. And so Adam gave names to all cattle, to the birds of the air, to every beast of the field. But for Adam there was not found a helper comparable to him. And the Lord God caused a deep sleep to fall on him, and he slept. And he took one of his ribs and closed up the flesh in its place. And then the rib, which the Lord had taken from man, he made into a woman and brought her to the man. And Adam said, "This is now bone of my bones and flesh of my flesh. She shall be called woman because she was taken out of man. Therefore, a man shall leave his father and mother and be joined to his wife, and they shall become one flesh. And they were both naked, the man and his wife, and were not ashamed." This section of Scripture provides us with a divine revelation into the creation of Eve as a helper compatible to Adam. And it also instructs us concerning God's establishment of his institution of marriage. I don't know if you've given it any thought, but it is important to realize that Adam and Eve were not created at the same moment in time, nor were they created in exactly the same way. They were each created on the sixth day of God's creation, but as we have already studied, Adam was created first, formed from the dust of the earth, chapter 2, verse 7, "And the Lord God formed man out of the dust of the ground, and he breathed into his nostrils the breath of life, and man, that is Adam, became a living being." Eve was created subsequently. It is important, I think, to realize that Genesis chapter 1 and chapter 2 are not conflicting accounts of the creation account. They are complementary. Genesis chapter 1 gives us kind of the view from, 33,000 feet. It gives us the overview of the creation of Adam and Eve and all the other aspects of creation. And then in Genesis chapter 2, God kind of begins to narrow the focus down to certain aspects of the creation that are important to him, that we would understand those things, and for which he realizes we need a little bit more elaboration. And so that's what chapter 2 is about. Now, let's formally head into examining this Genesis account in terms of the creation of Eve and God's institution of marriage that followed immediately. In verses 18 to 22, we have the creation of Eve. And it's important to realize that the creation of Eve, in terms of God's plan, it was always God's intent. And the process that resulted in her creation began with a particular observation that God made concerning Adam. And that observation is in verse 18. "It is not good that man should be alone. I will make him a helper comparable to him." And so you notice that it wasn't Adam who made this observation concerning himself initially, but it was God. And this was certainly true of Adam in the sense that he was in need of a helper comparable to him, important in the sense that alone he couldn't possibly obey the command that God had given to Adam and Eve, and that is to be fruitful and multiply, chapter 1, verse 28. But it's also generally true of most men that it's not good that we should dwell alone or be alone. We need to be married, and not merely for the sexual relationship that is only to be expressed within the perimeters of a commitment of marriage, but also for the companionship. I mean, the provision of, when it's done God's way, the deepest spiritual and emotional and intellectual and physical human relationship a person can experience in life. It is important, though, to realize that there are exceptions to the rule. The Apostle Paul was not married. Jesus, of course, was not married, though without any kind of apology at all, he spoke very favorably of those who make themselves eunuchs for the sake of the kingdom of God, not physically, but the person who decides, I am not going to marry, whether male or female, I am not going to marry in order that I might fully be able to give my life to God's calling upon my life, his purpose for my life, without the distraction of marriage. But all of that requires a very specific calling from God, a very specific grace from God, and Paul recognized that in writing to the church at Corinth, for I wish that all men were even as I am myself, but each one has his own gift from God, one in this manner and another in that. I think of one of my

And Bill responded, and he said, you know, I was always open to it. It just never happened. I never met that woman. And sometimes that can be true of our lives as well. But barring a gift of celibacy for the sake of Christian work, it is generally not good that a man should be alone. Now, in verses 19 and 20, the means by which God made Adam aware of his need for a wife, a helper comparable to him, is an interesting one. And God causes this to dawn upon Adam in a unique way. So he set Adam to naming the animals, and the naming of the animals by Adam was an expression of the fact that man has a dominion over the animal kingdom, of our authority. And so he's set to naming the animals, and presumably these animals are brought before Adam in pairs, and so he begins to name them one after another. And as he does, he begins to dawn on him that he lacks the companionship that he is seeing in each of these pairs of animals and that they enjoyed. And so as he named and he named and he named and he named, perhaps with a hope, and perhaps a line is formed, that somehow something is going to emerge that is going to be a helper that is comparable to him, and she will appear in the line, in the process. It is important to notice that the purpose for which Eve was created is given to us in the account long before she is created in the passage, and before we're given the details of her creation. Notice there's a phrase that's repeated, first in verse 18 and then in verse 20, and she is described as a helper comparable to him, that is to Adam. The Hebrew word for helper there is azer. Helper is a very, very accurate translation of the word. One commentator put it this way. He said, the word essentially describes one who provides what is lacking in the man, who can do what the man alone cannot do. The man is thus created in such a way that he needs the help of a partner. And that is very outstanding in terms of what God is communicating in all of this. It is also important to understand the term of helper is not at all intended to be, nor should it be, demeaning to women in any way. Because that word, as it's used in the Old Testament, it's usually used to describe God himself in his role as a helper to man. And it can never be demeaning to have any role or characteristic of God himself ascribed to us. The word for a comparable is kenegdo, and that word means according to his opposite or over against or counterpoint. It means that the woman would share the man's nature. That is, that whatever the man received at creation, she would have all of that as well, and yet be a complementary counterpart. She would be something that he cannot quite be, and he will be to her something that she cannot quite be. In other words, needing one another in order to fulfill God's purpose for mankind. Again, meeting the need for companionship in man and in woman, and then also the spiritual and intellectual and emotional exchange that happens in a relationship, the marriage relationship, but then all of this is certainly has a focus upon the sexual pleasure related to married life and the ability now that they would have to obey God's command to be fruitful and multiply and fill the earth. Now, Eve's creation here is described for us in verse 21 and then into verse 22. God caused a deep sleep to fall on Adam, removed one of his ribs, and then closed him back up as good as new. So here we have God as a surgeon and anesthesiologist, and puts them all back together. And then God formed Eve from the rib that he had taken from Adam. And so, unlike Adam, Eve was not created from the earth, but she was created, God tells us, from a rib taken from Adam.
is very clear that in whatever God took from

0: Adam in order to form the female, Eve, it involved both bone and flesh, because you notice that in verse 23, Adam declares upon seeing Eve, "This is now bone of my bones and flesh of my flesh." And so God might have formed Eve around the rib itself, or had taken, as we're able to now clone animals and do all kinds of things on the basis of DNA and cells and this kind of thing. He certainly doesn't need our science to accomplish that. All we know is that by virtue of doing it this way, there's an absolute relationship between the two. God could have just readily spoken Eve into existence out of nothing, but he doesn't. He creates her out of Adam, and he does so because clearly he wants to communicate something to us. You should know concerning this creation of Eve that there is an old story of a conversation between God and man. God said to Adam, "I'm going to create a beautiful woman for you, to love you, to care for you, to complete you, but it's going to cost you an arm and a leg." And Adam thought about it for a while, and he said, "What can I get for a rib?" But I don't believe the story at all, not for a moment. I just wanted you to know the kind of thing that's floating around out there. I'm glad you could laugh. Nobody can laugh anymore today, can they? Nothing about marriage, nothing about sexes, nothing about anything. It's the most sterile environment that these politically correct idiots are imposing upon all of us. And an intellectual sterility is as well. So keep your sense of humor. You're going to need it. So I sense a rant coming, and I don't want to go there on that. I think that Matthew Henry got a lot closer to the truth when he wrote of this. He said, in every handling of this passage, Matthew Henry ought to be quoted on this. And perhaps you've heard it before, but it'll only make you realize how much that's true. He said, "The woman was made of a rib out of the side of Adam, not made out of his head to rule over him, or out of his feet to be trampled upon by him, but out of his side to be equal with him, under his arm to be protected, and near his heart to be beloved." And that quote is an absolute classic, and there's a reason for it, because it clearly states some of the reasons why God created Eve out of Adam. Now, you notice in verse 22 that having created Eve, God then presented Eve to Adam, and he can hardly contain his excitement. I mean, his excitement over this helper comparable to him fairly leaps off of the page. And when he declares, "This is now bone of my bones and flesh of my flesh. This is what I've been looking for. And she shall be called woman because she was taken out of man." And so here you have the first recorded human words in the Bible. And he declares, this is something completely different from the animal kingdom that has been paraded before him. This is what he's been waiting for. This is the completeness that he's been longing for, much better than a giraffe. And so he declared her to be bone of my bones and flesh of my flesh. And her name, there is no truth to the rumor that he called her a woman, because he saw her and said, "Wow, man." I heard a preacher say that one time. There's a reason that he calls her woman, and the name that he gave to her, it means out of man, she shall be called woman, Isha, because from man, Ish, she was taken. In other words, she is spiritually, emotionally, intellectually, and physically qualified to be his mate, to be exactly as God intended her to be, and that is a helper comparable to him. Now, what's fascinating that God does here in the passage is that upon creating both of them, he then immediately institutes this thing called marriage, the ordinance of marriage. And you notice that Adam finishes his speaking there in verse 23. And it's important to realize that what is recorded there in verse 24 and verse 25 is not a continuation of what Adam is saying. In verse 24, you now have the Holy Spirit breaking in and continuing the entire narrative. It's God speaking. And what is God speaking about? What he speaks about immediately is the establishment by God of the institution of marriage. That's what verse 24 is all about. Jesus affirmed this when he was confronted by the Pharisees in his day, and they brought him a question from the law of Moses about divorcing. And under the law of Moses, there was a provision that was given that you could divorce your wife as long as there was a certificate of divorce, as long as it was a formal procedure. And they wanted to draw him into what was a great controversy among the religious in those days. And so they posed the question to him. And Jesus refused to be pulled into the controversy and made it a teachable moment. And so instead of going back to the law of Moses to argue things from where they went, Jesus, when he talked about marriage with them, he went all the way back to these verses in Genesis chapter 2 and said, declared in essence that this is his standard for marriage and what is to be the standard in terms of marriage for all people, but certainly for his people, those that claim to be Christians. Mark chapter 10, I'll read the exchange to you. And Jesus answered and said to them, the Pharisees, because of the hardness of your heart, he that is Moses wrote you this precept, this provision for divorce with a writing of divorcement. But from the beginning of the creation, God made them male and female. And for this reason, a man shall leave his father and mother and be joined to his wife, and the two shall become one flesh. And so they are no longer two, but one flesh. Therefore, what God has joined together, let no man separate. Jesus goes back to this place and is a definition, the definition of marriage in the Bible. I think it is vitally, vitally important today that everyone, and certainly every single Christian, understands that marriage is an institution of God, to understand that He created it. Marriage does not exist in human history as an invention of man. It is an institution of God. And because it isn't an invention of man, man has no right to alter it in any way, or to change it, or to redefine it. Man is certainly free to go off and come up with something on his own, to invent something of his own in this regard, call it whatever he wants. But human beings, mankind, you and I, are not free to co-opt marriage from God and then make it whatever we want it to be. And certainly the fact that same-sex marriage was made legal by the United States Supreme Court in 2015 testifies to the fact that among a majority of the Supreme Court at the time, and no doubt a majority of the citizens of the United States, no longer view marriage as an institution of God. In fact, they don't even view it supremely as religious, but as something that has become largely non-religious and secular. And it speaks to how biblically illiterate this nation has become on all issues, and how rapidly we are jettisoning this once biblical foundation for our morality and for our laws. I think it's also important to realize that in our redefinition of marriage in the United States of America, as we have done now to include homosexual couples and to even endorse now homosexual marriage, much less as we've done put it on an equal footing with heterosexual marriage, that we have now entered into completely uncharted waters in this regard. This has never been done before in human history. In all of the debauchery of the Greek Empire, of the Roman Empire, of civilizations before and after, and all of the wickedness of Rome, the sensual and sexual depravity of Rome and of so many of her emperors and all. No one ever in human history has stepped forward and then decided to redefine marriage. You think about it. I mean, it's stunning where we sit in human history, especially with some knowledge of the Bible and the Old Testament. Never before in human history has mankind felt brazen enough or arrogant enough to take their rebellion against God to this place. And yet we have, as a nation, and it will not have a good ending.
1: 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But forewarned is forearmed, right? And a call to be ready for what's ahead. We'll hear more about that next time here on According to the Scriptures. Interested in a copy of this message? Here's where to reach us for the ordering details. In the 209 area code, it's 545-5530. 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
1: This is brand new information to Peter. You have to understand, up until this point, first nine chapters of the book of Acts, the entirety of the early church was made up of Jews who believed in Jesus as the Messiah. This is the first Gentile who's about to be saved here. So this is mind-boggling for a guy like Peter who prides himself as a Jew.
2: Hello, and welcome to another great week here on Cornerstone Connection with Pastor Gary Hamrick. I'm Philip Keller. Glad you're with us to study the Word of God together. Well, preaching the gospel was nothing new to the Apostle Peter. He had already delivered the first sermon of the church age, in which 3,000 people were saved. He had preached publicly at least three other times in the book of Acts, but here in Acts chapter 10, he was about to share his most unlikely sermon yet. Before Pastor Gary gets going with today's message, I want to make sure you know about a great resource we'd like to share with you, the Acts study guide that goes hand in hand with the series you're hearing now. And the best part is, it's absolutely free. From your mobile phone, just text the word ACTS, that's A-C-T-S, to the number 84828. That number again is 84828. Text the word ACTS, and we'll send you a link to this free study guide. 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All right, let's get into our study. From Cornerstone Chapel in Leesburg, Virginia, here's Pastor Gary with today's Cornerstone Connection, Lessons from a Jew and a Gentile.
1: It's not every day that an angel comes and visits us, but that's what God has done here to reach Cornelius. It tells us in the story in verse 3 that Cornelius was praying at about the ninth hour, that's 3 p.m. And suddenly an angel appears to him. And the angel basically says to him, you need to send messengers to go get a guy. And the angel's very specific. His name is Simon Peter, and he's staying at a house owned by another guy named Simon, Simon the Tanner. He is, as a professional, you know, he deals with, hides of animals. He's a tanner. That's where Simon Peter is staying, in the town of Joppa. Now, Joppa's 30 miles south of Caesarea, where Cornelius is. But the angel is very specific. If you go get Peter, bring him up to you, he'll fill in the gaps. He'll help you understand what's missing here. And so Cornelius does. He has this encounter. You know, he's awestruck by this angel. And so he sends two of his own messengers along with one of his soldiers. And the three of them go to seek out Peter. Now, God's got to deal with Peter too, because Peter is a Jew. And Jews don't normally associate with Gentiles. This is going to be something that is very challenging to Peter in his Jewishness, that he's going to go to the home of a Gentile and he's going to actually tell this Gentile about Jesus. So God's got to work on Peter too at the same time. And so what does God do? Well, the Bible says in the rest of the story, just paraphrasing it, that Peter then also separately, not knowing what's happening at the moment with Cornelius, Peter goes up on the roof of the house where he's staying. The roof was always an extension of the home in those days. It was a flat roof. There was often a staircase up to the roof. So he's up on the roof and he's praying. And in his case, it's the sixth hour. It's 12 noon. It's lunchtime. He's hungry. Somebody's preparing lunch. And you know how that is, that when you start to pray and you're hungry and you can kind of smell the food, that's where your mind goes. Well, the Lord used that to give a vision to Peter. Now, we don't know if he is, you know, awake or if he's dreaming this vision, but it's from the Lord. All it says in verse 10 is that he fell into a trance, okay? Kind of like what some of you do on Sunday mornings. He fell into a trance, and the Lord gives him this vision. And what's the vision? The vision is of like this bed sheet that's being lowered by the four corners of the sheet down from heaven to Peter, and inside the sheet are all kinds of animals and creeping things and birds. Okay, and what we find out is that these animals in the sheet represent food that is not kosher. Now, the dietary law that the Jews had to follow in the Old Testament, that many Jews still today follow, prohibited certain foods from being eaten. And so it doesn't say exactly what, you know, the food was in the sheets, but I'm thinking, okay, because this is non-kosher stuff. So you're hungry, you're praying, it's 12 noon, and coming down to the sheets, pulled pork barbecue, shrimp scampi, oysters on the half shell, crab cakes, you know, and you're like, oh, this is all stuff I can't eat, because all those things were against the dietary Jewish law. And in the vision, though, the Lord is saying to Peter, I want you to get up and eat. Now, it was forbidden. Jews can't eat certain foods. There were dietary laws. By the way, the same is true for Muslims. In the Quran, there are certain foods that are considered haram, which is unclean, unlawful, and other food that is halal, that you are able to eat. Let me just tell you, ladies and gentlemen, I am so glad I'm a Christian under the New Testament. Okay? Because let me read to you what Jesus said in Mark chapter 7. This is going to be freeing to some of you. Mark 7, 18 and 19. Jesus says, don't you see that nothing that enters a man from the outside can make him unclean? For it doesn't go into his heart, but into his stomach and then out of his body. Listen, in saying this, Jesus declared all foods clean. Can I get an amen to that? Amen. Amen. Now, you may not want to eat certain foods. That's your prerogative. But there aren't any limitations on the foods. Then the question is, well, then why were there limitations? Why did God instruct the people with certain dietary laws in the Old Testament about foods that they could eat and foods that they could not eat? And the answer is, well, some would say, well, for, you know, health reasons. Okay, maybe. But the real answer is that God put in place certain rituals and regulations so that the Jewish people might be distinct from the pagan nations around them. If they lived and ate and did everything like all the other pagan nations around them, there would not be anything distinct about them, and they were the ones through whom God was revealing himself to a pagan world. So God wanted his people to be distinct in certain ways with certain ceremonial rituals and certain dietary rituals. And this is important to understand. God put these dietary laws in place for a time so that the Jewish people would be distinct from the pagan nations around them. And thus, God could be made known through a distinct people group, through the Jewish people. And so it was all part of helping them to be unique and distinct from the rest of the world, because they had a unique and distinct message that there is one true God, one God, the God of Abraham, Isaac, and Jacob, the God of the universe, and God wants to reveal himself to the known world, and so eventually revealing himself in the person of Jesus to the world for the salvation of all people who would believe in him. And thus, through faith in Jesus, he unites all people from every tribe, tongue, race, and nation. There's no distinction among believers. And so, here's another important thing to learn from this. Number two, whatever a person's tribe, tongue, race, or nation, believers are one people under the lordship of Jesus Christ. Now listen, our ethnicity and race might be unique to the way God created us. But believers are one people under the lordship of Jesus. So now it's not about Jew and Gentile. It's about believers, and that can be anybody from any nation, tribe, language, or people. It's about believers and non-believers, and the mission of the believers is to uphold the moral code of God, to be distinct among a non-believing world so that hopefully we can lead that non-believing world to Jesus. So when you look at your Bibles, the Old Testament is basically three parts: dietary law, ceremonial law, and the moral law. The moral code of God is always intact and remains intact. And we should uphold the moral code of law as God's children, as believers, to be a distinct people among a non-believing world so that they also, through our witness, can come to know Jesus. But the dietary and ceremonial aspects of the law have been fulfilled in Christ. And so, number three, it's important to realize that rituals and regulations have been fulfilled in Christ and are no longer necessary to keep. This is what Paul would write in Colossians 2, 16 and 17. He says, therefore, do not let anyone judge you by what you eat or drink or with regard to a religious festival, a new moon celebration, or a Sabbath day. These are all a shadow of the things that were to come. The reality, however, is found in Christ. And so all the ceremonial and dietary aspects of the law God used to keep the Jewish people unique until such a time when Jesus could ultimately be revealed for the whole world. And now God wants us to be a reflection of Jesus by the way we carry out the moral code, not by what we eat, not by what we wear, not by the holidays that we celebrate. That's why Jesus has fulfilled the dietary and ceremonial aspects of the law, and the moral code is still intact for us to live out as witnesses of his in a lost world. But again, all of this is like unfamiliar. We have the advantage of knowing the totality of Scripture, but for Peter, a Jew in the first century, he's getting this vision of food that is not kosher, and God says to him in verse 13, get up, kill and eat. And Peter says in verse 14, not so, Lord, for I've never eaten anything common or unclean. Like I'm a faithful Jew to the dietary law. And God says in verse 15, what God has cleansed, you must not call common. NIV says it this way, do not call anything impure that God has made clean.
2: 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Well, God told Peter not to call anything unclean that he had made clean. And when the Lord said it, he wasn't just talking about food. Now with the rest of today's Cornerstone Connection message, Lessons from a Jew and a Gentile, here once again is Pastor Gary Hamrick.
1: What is God trying to teach him? He's not just trying to teach him that the dietary laws are no longer binding, but that the traditional views that Jews held of Gentiles is no longer acceptable. He was saying, in effect, stop looking at Gentiles as these dirty sinners who were only created as fuel for the fires of hell. God is saying to Peter, I sent Jesus to die for them as much as Jesus died for you who are Jewish. And he said, so the ones I cleanse, don't say aren't cleansed. Don't call anything impure that I call pure. Don't call anything unclean that I call clean, because I'm still the God who changes hearts and lives. And this is brand new information to Peter. I mean, this is brand. You have to understand, up until this point, first nine chapters of the book of Acts, the entirety of the early church was made up of Jews who believed in Jesus as the Messiah. This is the first Gentile who's about to be saved here. So this is mind-boggling for a guy like Peter, who prides himself as a Jew. I'm kosher. I don't even violate the letter of the law. You want me? What? I'm going to go to a Jewish house? Yeah, because God's helping him to understand that he, God, is no respecter of persons. He does not show favoritism, but he accepts all men from all nations, all women from all nations, who acknowledge him, who acknowledge Jesus. And so this is new for Peter, and he's having to grow in this way. Well, Cornelius, anticipating Peter's arrival, has gathered all his family members and friends at his house. And here comes Peter. And this is the first time Cornelius has met him. Now, the only time he's ever even heard about Peter, okay, is through this angel. And so, naturally, when Peter walks into his home, Cornelius is like, you know, that kind of a thing. And so what happens is verse 25 in your Bibles, Cornelius falls down at Peter's feet and worships him. You know, he has this moment, this impulsive moment of like, he's starstruck by Peter. He worships him. And Peter rightfully says in verse 26, stand up. I myself am also a man. Don't you dare worship me. You stand up. I am also a man. Folks, listen, we do not worship people. Do you know that there is a statue of Peter in St. Peter's Basilica in Vatican City in Rome? It was built in the 13th century, the statue out of bronze. Do you know that all the toes on Peter's right foot are missing? You want to know why? Because after all the centuries of pilgrims making their way into St. Peter's Basilica, bowing at Peter's feet, worshiping him, kissing his feet, they have literally rubbed off his toes. Okay? Still happening. You know what the solution is, by the way? They need a tow truck. That's what they need right there. That's really bad. Because otherwise, Peter would feel very defeated. All right. Anyway, it's, yeah. Okay. All right. Please don't kick me out. All right. Now I'm just being a heel. Okay. So let's move on. But you get the idea. Listen, don't worship Peter, Paul, or Mary. Just their music. Some of you are too young to get that joke. But anyway, Peter, Paul, and Mary. But seriously, don't worship people. Don't venerate people. Don't pray to people. There is one mediator between God and man, and that's Christ Jesus. And you and I have direct access to God the Father through Jesus Christ our Lord. Not through a pastor, not through a priest, not through another person, but only through Jesus Christ. Amen? This is why Hebrews 4:16 says, "Let us therefore come boldly to the throne of grace that we may obtain mercy and find grace to help in time of need." We have bold access to the throne through Jesus Christ. So, point number four, we don't worship people, pray to people, or get to God through people. Jesus is our direct access to God, and He alone is worthy of our worship. And once Peter gently corrects Cornelius about this. Once they get that out of the way, look in your Bibles at verse 27. "And as he talked with him, he," that is Peter, "went in and found many who had come together. And then he said to them, 'You know how unlawful it is for a Jewish man to keep company with or go to one of another nation,'" meaning Gentiles, "'but God has shown me that I should not call any man common or unclean.'" And so Peter gives him the gospel, gives the whole family the gospel. Jump down to verse 38. This is his whole sermon. Verse 38, Peter says, he tells him how God anointed Jesus of Nazareth with the Holy Spirit and with power, who went about doing good and healing all who were oppressed by the devil, for God was with him. "And we are witnesses of all things which he did both in the land of the Jews and in Jerusalem, whom they killed by hanging on a tree. Him God raised up on the third day and showed him openly, not to all the people, but to witnesses chosen before by God, even to us who ate and drank with him after he arose from the dead. And he commanded us to preach to the people and to testify that it is he who was ordained by God to be judge of the living and the dead. To him all the prophets witness that through his name, whoever believes in him will receive remission of sins." He's preaching Jesus. That's his whole sermon right there. How long did that take me to read? A minute? Okay, some of you are thinking, why can't your sermons be that short? Well, why don't you respond as quickly? Because look what happens. He just gets through saying that minute-long spiel about Jesus, and it says in verse 44, "While Peter was still speaking these words, the Holy Spirit fell upon all those who heard the word. And those of the circumcision who believed," those are Jewish believers who had accompanied Peter, "were astonished, as many as came with Peter, because the gift of the Holy Spirit had been poured out on the Gentiles also. For they heard them speak with tongues and magnify God. And then Peter answered, 'Can anyone forbid water that these should not be baptized who have received the Holy Spirit just as we have?' And he commanded them to be baptized in the name of the Lord." And then they asked him to stay a few days. This is a marvelous story. And the magnitude of the moment might escape us because, you know, we're so far removed from the story. But you just need to understand, you know, the Jews originally thought Jesus basically died for them as a select race of people, as a chosen people. Okay, well, they are certainly a chosen people because God revealed himself to the world and ultimately revealed Jesus, a Jewish Messiah, to the world so that any person, whatever tribe, nation, tongue, people, can believe in Jesus and be saved and become part of his family. But up until this point, Jews thought this exclusive view about Jesus. And God is teaching Peter, and he's also teaching Cornelius something wonderful. That God's amazing grace is available to all who call upon the name of the Lord. All who call upon the name of the Lord. And Paul will write several years later in Romans 10, 12 to 13, for there is no difference between Jew and Gentile. The same Lord is Lord of all and richly blesses all who call on him. For everyone who calls upon the name of the Lord will be saved. Have you called upon the name of the Lord? Do you know that you are saved from your sins? Acts chapter 10 is when God opened the eyes of a Jew and a Gentile to understand that his amazing grace was available to all who would believe and receive. Whether you've thought of yourself as a very decent, good person, or whether you've thought of yourself as having done so many bad things, you question whether God could really ever forgive you. I have good news for you. Whatever you think about yourself doesn't really matter. The fact is, all of us need a Savior, and his name is Jesus. And he died for all because he loves all and invites you to be saved.
2: Peter learned a valuable lesson in Acts chapter 10, and there's little doubt that he embraced the Lord's message to him. He would later write these words in his second epistle: "The Lord is not willing that any should perish, but that all would come to the knowledge of repentance." Pastor Gary joins me now in the studio to unpack this teaching a little. Gary, I think in these past couple episodes, we've covered something that is probably common to almost every generation of people that has ever existed: social classes. You know, division has probably always existed at some level, but obviously in God's kingdom, we are supposed to be one body. I think even as Christians, we create our own divisions based on how we see people act. How does God see this? Because I think there can be some contention with some people with the fact that God chose a people group.
3: Yeah, you know, it's interesting because our differences among humanity and culture can either be complementary or can be competitive. And it's unfortunate when it becomes competitive, because then that can lead to all kinds of prejudices. And we see that in the Bible. I mean, there was prejudice between Jews and Gentiles. When Peter had this revelation from the Lord about going to visit the house of Cornelius, and Cornelius was this, you know, Roman centurion Gentile, I mean, that was a completely unknown thing to Peter, to the idea that he was called by God to go to the home of a Gentile. I mean, there was too much animosity towards to Gentiles and vice versa, from Gentiles to Jews. But yet what we have to realize is Jesus died for all, that all might be saved. The fact that God chose the Jewish people through whom to reveal a Messiah for the sake of the whole world should not cause contention or strife or jealousy. God had to start with a people group somewhere to bring a Messiah into the world. He chose the Jewish people, and through the Jewish people, a Jewish Messiah, Jesus Christ, came, but for the sake of the whole world. He died for Jew and Gentile, and he wants all to be saved. We end up putting these barriers, you know, and we draw these lines of distinctions, whether it's color or culture or between the two sexes, and we just make all these walls and barriers and disagreements. And really, look, Jesus died for all, that all might be saved. We better get used to getting along with each other here, because in heaven, it's going to be a very diverse place, but we're all going to be focused on Jesus, and we should be as focused on him now so that we won't be as broken in our fellowship and unity like we are here on earth.
2: Well, Gary, as always, we appreciate you taking the time to break all of this down for us today.
3: Thank you, Philip.
2: 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Look for the I Have Decided button and let us know that way. That's going to do it for today's program. In Acts chapter 12, the persecution of the church begins to escalate under the authority of King Herod. Join us next time when Pastor Gary Hamrick takes an in-depth look at this period in church history. Now for Pastor Gary and all of us here at Cornerstone Connection, I'm Philip Keller saying God bless you, and thanks for joining us today. Cornerstone Connection is a production of Cornerstone Chapel, Leesburg, Virginia.

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1: Today on TechWise, more on the topic of digital detox. After my seminars, it's not uncommon to be greeted by parents who have older children not living at home, expressing regret that they allowed too much technology use while raising them. These precious parents often describe how their children are still addicted to technology, and others tell me how concerned they are for their grandkids. First, I do my best to extend God's grace, then make several suggestions. I recommend they obtain the video, Digital Cocaine, A Journey Toward Eye Balance, available at bradhuddleston.com, and watch it. Then, pray over their grown children for 2 weeks and ask God to deal with their hearts. After 2 weeks, I propose that mom make a phone call inviting the children to their favorite meal and dessert. Then, after a lighthearted family dinner, I advise mom to ask the children to honor her by turning their phones off, not on silent, but off, and watch the video with her, which will take less than an hour. Of course, dad should be there in a supporting role. But I'm suggesting that mom take the lead in this effort simply because it is most often the mother who approaches me when I speak. Regardless of how the evening goes, you can trust God to bring a harvest from the seeds you have planted.
0: You'll find a wide variety of additional helpful resources at bradhuddleston.com.

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1: Today, as we come to the table,
2: we come to the Lord. And gosh, I was saying, I want you to spend more time with me, Lord. Yeah, but I'm so tired, Lord. You know, I'm so busy. And God's going, just do it. I promise if you do it and just be a part of the family and get involved in what I've given to make our family work right, you're going to be free and you're going to be filled with joy. And it takes a while for us to finally get into that mode, say, I'm going to do this. I'm going to sit down. You know, it might be starting in the New Testament. If you've never done this before and you've never just read the Word of God, but just begin to read some of it and then begin to pray. And say, God, how can I serve? In whatever area, it could be something very small, a greeter, an usher,

0: When you have kids, you know that as they grow, it's not just physically, but mentally too. When they're just toddlers, they don't have a lot of responsibilities, but as they grow, they need to learn how to function and become responsible. That's how it is when people become Christians too. They need to learn to grow up. Well, thanks for taking the time to join us as we come to the table, the daily Bible study program of Mark Kirk, Senior Pastor of Calvary Knoxville. In today's message, Pastor Mark encourages you to develop good spiritual habits by reading and following the Word of God. When you come to Christ, you don't come as an adult, but as a baby in a new world. That's why you need the Word of God, not just for guidance, but for the spiritual growth of all who desire to follow Jesus. Now, let's join Pastor Mark in the book of 1 John chapter 2 with today's edition of Come to the Table.
1: The world is not walking in any victory over sin, and they don't care. And sadly, a large portion of the church today is not walking in victory. Why is that? Is God's power not available today? Has God failed us? Are his promises not true? Nonsense. Of course his promises are true. Of course he hasn't failed us. We're not doing what he's asked us to do. Well, Mark, what are we supposed to do? I'll tell you in just a moment. It's not hard, but following through is where the difficulty comes in. I mean, this could be drugs, it could be alcohol, it could be pornography, which is huge today among men and women, by the way. It's not just men that struggle with that anymore. And so the question is, all right, you say we as Christians can be free. How are we free? God gives us practical ways that we can be free. And really, he's addressing it with these guys here. Not all of the three I'm going to give you are listed in this, but two of the three we're going to be talking about are embodied in this passage in here. And basically, it's just steps that we're to follow so that we can be free from this. And I don't want to try to put God in a formula, but the bottom line is these work. And so when you gave your life to the Lord, if you follow these, you're now free today, and you know what I'm talking about. But if you're not free today, I promise you, when I share these three things, it's because you haven't done them. And maybe you think you have, and I'm going to share how you have, and especially in the first one. And the very first one is here, when he speaks to the young man, he says they've overcome because they have abided, the Word of God abided in them. That's in verse 14. He said, here's why you've overcome. The Word of God abides. It means to remain in you. And the Bible says that God's Word is to dwell richly in us. Now listen, how does God's Word dwell richly in us if we're not putting God's Word richly into us? Sounds basic, but I want you to hear me on this. A lot of believers think today, if I were to ask you right now, are you spending time in the Word? Probably all of you would initially say yes because your pastor asked you. And it's not that you're lying. You're probably reading your devotional, and there's usually a verse in it with a guy talking, or maybe a calendar that has some verse or whatever. That is not spending time in the Word. And here's why I have to be careful as a pastor. I do not want to ever lay a trip on you or lay legalism on you or tell you how much you have to read or look, first of all, you're saved and you're going to heaven if you know Jesus. Everybody's got that one, right? Okay, you know that. You're saved and you're going to heaven. So there's nothing you're going to do that's going to earn your way. You're going to do this. No, you're in heaven. But if you want to be free, guys, it is a daily walk with God. And the very first aspect of it, that God's Word all through Scripture, it is time in the Word of God. Psalm 119:9, how can a man cleanse his way? By taking heed according to your word. And the Bible says, as I said in another place, the word has to dwell in us richly. It cannot dwell in us richly unless we're spending time in it. So Mark, I think you just said that if I'm just reading a devotional or a verse each day, that's not enough. Listen, you're not going to be set free by doing that. You are not going to be set free by reading a daily devotional. You are not going to be set free by reading a verse of the day. You need to spend time reading the Bible. And this is why I say this with caution, but I say it with gentleness and his love and someone who's on the very bottom edge of becoming a father in the faith, so I can speak a little bit more as a dad. I'm talking about chapters with an S of the Word of God every day. I said it. There it is. I'm not laying a trip on you, but if you're not reading God's Word chapters, you're never going to have the Word of God dwelling in you richly, and you're not going to be free. That's just the truth. I'm just going to tell you. It's the reading of God's Word chapters a day that sets a young man and a young woman free. That's what God did in my life as a new believer. That's what God has done in many of your lives in here. And I see a lot of Christians struggling. It's like, I just can't be free. I can't be free. And I'm thinking, do you spend time in the Word? Well, yes, read my devotion, or read a psalm. That's good. I don't want to discourage that. I'm not anti-devotions or whatever else. But understand this. Devotions and calendars and little things that are sent to you, email or whatever, those are your vitamins. That's your little jar of spiritual vitamins on your cabinet. And it's okay if you want to go every day and say, I'm going to add a little bit more B12 or, this one, be in the Word, or whatever you want to add as you go down your list of vitamins. But if you don't be in the Word, literally reading it and spending time in it, you're just not going to be free. So if you're wondering, why am I not free? That's step one. If you're not doing that, that's the first step as to why you're not free. And you're not going to be free. I'm not saying God can't supernaturally set you free if you don't do that. He's God. He can do what he wants. But I don't know of anybody that's been set free that hasn't spent time reading God's word on a regular basis. I mean, reading it, spending time in it, okay? So I know I've emphasized this a lot, but I've got to get this across because I think there's a mindset today that thinks if I come to church and hear the word taught, that's enough. That's not enough. You're not going to be set free by coming Sunday morning and hearing me teach line by line and verse by verse. Can you? Yes, you can. Do I believe you will? Probably not. Because it's an interaction between you and God, a connection to heaven, and God's word dwelling richly in you that goes in there and starts attacking the bad stuff and sets you free. So God's word, number one. And by the way, this is where I also take great caution in making sure that you don't become legalistic on it, because I know my personality tendencies, but I've got to say it because God's word does. I believe you need to be doing it morning and night. Why? Because that's what God said in his word would make us prosperous. Listen to Joshua chapter 1, verse 8. This book of the law shall not depart from your mouth, but you shall meditate in it day and night.

so that you can have that victory. So that's step number one. Secondly, it's daily time in prayer. Ephesians 6:18, we're instructed how to win the battle against the enemy. And notice it says this, praying always, on a regular basis. That would be every day. Lifting these prayers up to the Lord, praying always with all prayer and supplication in the Spirit, being watchful to this end with all perseverance and supplication for the saints. Now, when it comes to reading the Word and praying, I want to encourage you to do something. I want to encourage you to set aside a time to do it. Can you do it anytime? Yes. Are we to pray always? Yes. And what does it mean, pray always? Throughout the day, things will pop in my mind. And I just kind of talk with God. Oh, yeah, God, I pray for so-and-so. Help them in that. And you just prayed. And you do that throughout the day. But if you don't have a time that you set aside to read more of the Word and pray a little bit longer, maybe instead of just that quick prayer that goes up there, maybe a good, 5-10 minutes of praying, learning how to pray, letting God cultivate that. If you don't set it aside, you're probably not going to do it. And it might just be 10 minutes out of your day. You say, you know what, I'm going to just break away over every day, 10 minutes right now, or 10 minutes before I start my day, I'm just going to break away. And I'm going to go for a walk in my neighborhood. I'm going to sit in the living room, whatever you want to do, and lift these up. Pray for your wife, your husband, your family. Pray for your job, your friends, those that you know that are not saved. You know, pray for our leaders. You know, all these things that God puts on our heart to pray for. Begin to have that conversation with God. These are the things that lead to freedom for the believer. And God will set you free if you do these things. Guaranteed. He'll set you free. He promises. But here's the last thing, and I want to mention this one. This one is not mentioned really in John's section here, but it's mentioned in other portions of Scripture because the Bible talks about stepping out and serving. The Lord said this. He said, I didn't come to be served, but to serve. That was his purpose. This is one I think is huge to being set free, serving. I really, in whatever area. And not only is that going to help you to be set free, serving is also going to be a cure for those of you that are fighting depression. If you're fighting depression and darkness, here's how the enemy capitalizes on our very nature. Some of us have more of a melancholy personality. We're more apt to be depressed or whatever the case might be. Sometimes it's simply truly events in our life that can lead to depression, right? But what depression does is depression gets us looking at us and our horrible situation. That's why we're depressed. Looking at how bad my job is, how bad my marriage is, how bad my life is, how nobody likes me, how whatever, all these things that we can look at. And when that happens, it starts this spiral of just darkness and depression. So what does God give us a cure for that? He said, I did not come to be served, but to serve. As you begin to serve, you're turning your eyes. It makes us put our eyes on other people. And it makes us put our eyes on God. So when you serve for the things of God, two things happen. You're looking to God and you're looking at other people. And I can tell you consistently, for people that I've known that have struggled and I've suggested that and they've done it, they will tell me, when I begin serving and looking outside of myself toward others, toward God and others, I begin to feel better. The darkness began to lift. The weight began to lift. The heaviness began to lift. Why? It's not that all your problems go away, but you're not focusing on them anymore. And this is another path to freedom. And so the key in this, again, is not just knowing these things. It's God's power that sets us free. I realize that. It's got to be by the work of the Holy Spirit. And as you pray, you need to also be asking God and say, God, you know what? I need your power. I can't. I'm going to do what you're asking me to do, but I need the power of your Spirit for this to happen so that I'll be free. But it's not that these are hard, the word and prayer and serving, but it's getting us to do it. It's just getting us to do it. Think about your kids at home. Okay, when kids are young and they're little, is it hard to get them to help around the house? What do you think? Sometimes it seems when they're little, almost impossible. Could you please just clean your room up? Could you help me do the dishes? Could you do that? And there's always some reason, right? And then when they get older, they begin to help more and serve more, that's part of maturity. The same thing is true in the spiritual realm. We come to the Lord, and God's just saying, I want you to spend more time with me, Lord. Yeah, but I'm so tired, Lord. I'm so busy. And God's going, just do it. I promise if you do it and just be a part of the family and get involved in what I've given to make our family work right, you're going to be free and you're going to be filled with joy. And it takes a while for us to finally get into that mode, say, I'm going to do this. I'm going to sit down. You know, it might be starting in the New Testament. If you've never done this before and you've never just read the Word of God, but just begin to read some of it and then begin to pray and say, God, how can I serve? In whatever area, it could be something very small, a greeter, an usher, the welcome booth, whatever area, serving men's ministry, women's ministry. And again, as a pastor, when you say these things, it's not, there's no specific need out there. The need is your need. It's yours. It's for you. It's not for the church. You need this. And if you do this,

0: God will set you free. It's just how his economy works. And so now we come to, again, lastly in this, and that's how the young men, they've been set free. And by the way, it's interesting to me to address these young men, because I know that a lot of young men struggle greatly in this day and age. And I deal with a lot of young men who say, I need to be free in whatever area it might be. And God is saying, young men, you want to be free? Spend time in the Word. Don't just read a devotional. Spend time in the Word. Chapters. Pray. Minutes. And serve. Start serving. What can I do? Whatever. I don't know. Find it. God, show me. You'll be free. Now, it applies to both men and women, but I find it interesting he addresses the men there. And it seems to me that I see a greater struggle among men to be free from sin than I do women. Maybe I'm wrong in that, but it seems that the men have a harder struggle. And maybe I just don't know what's going on inside all the minds of you ladies and what's happening. I don't know. It seems to me in my experience that the young men have the biggest struggle. He gives a way to be free. Although it works for everyone. Now he comes lastly here to fathers. Okay, these are the older ones in the faith, fathers. He says, again, because you've known him. You know, fathers, I write to you because you've known him, he says. The word is gnosko. It means I write to you, fathers, literally. I write to you because you've known God experientially. There's that experience again with God. That's what the word gnosko means there in the language, that interaction of realness from the beginning. And as a present result, you are possessors of that knowledge, he would say. He's encouraging the fathers in their faith, even as he's encouraged the new believers, and he's encouraged the middle believers, the ones who have been walking a while because of their faith. He says, fathers, I encourage you well, because you've known the Lord from the beginning. You know the one that's from the beginning, who is Jesus. And you've known him for many years. You've been walking with the Lord for many years. And so now you're a spiritual father and a mother. And let me just make another comment about that. I know I mentioned it last week, and I want to say it again today. We need fathers and mothers in the faith. So if you've been walking with the Lord for any length of time, don't be afraid to be that encourager. Be a mentor to somebody. Encourage them. Disciple them. Maybe there's somebody you see struggling. And you say, you know, hey, why don't we meet for a cup of coffee? You know, whatever. Let's just talk. You know, I've noticed you're having a battle here, or whatever the case. You seem to be, how are you doing? I'm not doing good. Well, let's, you know, step out there. And that might be the God's way of saying for you to step out and serve, is to find someone to be that disciple or two and to minister to them. And so John here finishes his encouragement to the young and those walking for a while, then those that are older in the faith. You've done great. Good job. Way to go. Now he shifts gears over into the warnings. You've done great. But this is what will sink you. So believers, we've heard the encouragement. Now listen to what will sink us. Look at verse 15. Do not love the world or the things of the world. If anyone loves the world, the love of the Father is not in him. It literally means stop loving the world, and don't even, if you're not loving it, don't even start. Just stop. And so what does he mean when he's speaking of the world here? He's not talking about, you know, just being able to enjoy nature and, you know, go to a theme park or ride in your canoe and enjoy life. He's not talking about that. He's talking about the world system, the world mindset. It's that whole mindset that works in conjunction with the enemy against God. Those that would, you know, support all the things that are anti-God, against God, you know, loving everything except God, promoting everything but the Lord, getting God out of everything and bringing in the world system. That's what he's talking about. Don't be a part of that as a believer, he's saying. Make a stand against it. Because if you're a part of it, you're going to fall. You're going to be sucked into it. Don't love it. Love God. Again, I love the word he uses for love here. I guess I don't know if I love it. I find it very interesting. Because the word love here, what it means is, it's the word agape. It means to love self-sacrificingly. Now, when we think about that, we think about God's kind of love and our love for each other, and rightly so. But the Bible also says that we can love the world that way. If you come out of a sinful background, we all have a sinful background, but a really, I guess, trapped in drugs and alcohol background or whatever, if you come out of that kind of background, you know what it means to agape the world. You didn't know that's what it meant, but you will when I explain it to you. You love the world so much, you're willing to continue to inflict pain on yourself to do it again. It's amazing how I would willfully abuse my body self-sacrificingly. All right? Head, I'm going to lay myself down and let you hurt again tomorrow. I'm going to lay myself down for the pleasure so that I'll feel horrible tomorrow. I'm going to self-sacrifice my body to go the way of the world. That's what he's talking about. That's love of the world. We don't recognize it until God points it out. But God says, no, love me that way. Deny yourself to love me that way, to honor me, and I'll bless you. And so when it says, again, don't love the world, we know we're to love the lost. We get that. Love the lost, love them. But that world system, literally, again, stop loving the world, stop considering. He adds to that, the meaning is added to it. Don't consider the world precious. It's not that precious. It's not that big a deal. We have things we like down here. We have, you know, the whatever. Don't consider it precious. Again, this is more of the world system mindset. Separate yourself from it. Worldliness is really a matter of the heart rather than actions. If you love God, you'll do His will in the world. But if you love the world, you'll do your will and you'll do the world's will. That's just how it works. So we start loving the world and then we're sucked into it. We sacrifice ourselves. And it talks here, it speaks of loving the world system in a continual, habitual action. That is, we just go right along with it. Whatever the world's doing, we're going to go right along. We're going to be a part of it. And what he's saying is there should be that struggle saying, I'm not going to be a part of that. I'm not going to go along. Listen, don't find yourself when the world is around you trying to get you to agree with everything that the Bible says is wrong and they want you to go along with it. Don't go along with it. I know it's easy to say, well, it doesn't bother me. If they want to live that way, that's fine, but it doesn't bother me. Don't give in to the point where you don't strive against sin. Speak about it. Pray about it. Take a stand against it. Because if not, we're going to find ourselves right in that sway of the world, going right along with it. It's been said that any dead fish can float downstream with everything else that's flowing that direction. But it takes a live one to go against the flow and go the other direction. And we're called as live fish in Christ to go against the flow of the world. We swim upstream, and that's what we're supposed to do. So, and notice he goes on to say that if you see someone who loves or participates in this, in this all-in of the world mindset, it proves that the Father's not in them. He says, if they do this, if anyone loves the world, the love of the Father's not in them. So if you see somebody going right along, you know, I hear people say, well, I don't understand, so-and-so's a Christian, but they think abortion's fine, and they have no issues with same-sex marriage, it's all okay, and they say that it's all good and everything's fine. I'm like, okay, wait a minute. Now, are we to love those people? Absolutely. As we love everyone, you love the world, we reach them for Christ. But if you don't have a problem with that, John is saying if that doesn't affect you, you're not of the Father. That's big. Some of you might be going, well, that didn't affect me, but I think I am a Christian. Are you? Are you really? John's going to say, he's writing this to a church. He's writing it to the church of his day. And when we get to chapter 5, he's going to say something very interesting to the church of his day. Make sure you're in the faith. Why would you say to the church, make sure you're in the faith? Because a lot of people inside the church building are not in the faith. They're in the building. They're not in the faith. And the only way to test and find that out is to say, what does God say shows me I'm not in the faith? And what does God say shows me I am in the faith? Now, you just may be a complacent, backslidden Christian if you're going along with all that stuff. Maybe you got saved and you just become really hardened and cold and just kind of floating downstream with everybody else. You know, bumping into the other dead fish, you know, kind of, oh, whatever. And God's, you know, getting up in front of you and going, wake up. Wake up. Time to stir. Swim the other way. Don't go along with the flow. Make your voice known. Prove that you're in the faith. So that's a real litmus test for us this morning, to prove that we're in the faith. Don't just take it for granted. And again, I don't say this in the sense of, and I want to also say this, don't despise discernment. Listen, as somebody who thought they knew the Lord, for many years I thought I knew the Lord. I was in the church, but I wasn't in the faith. You guys know my testimony. Many of you do. But as people begin to challenge me saying, okay, the Bible says that if you know God, these things will be something that at least affects you. You don't seem to care at all. I mean, okay, Mark, you know, I'm not trying to offend you, but you're a Christian. Yes. Well, you might want to think about that one. I'm so glad that there were enough loving, discerning believers who confronted me. The main one being my wife. Again, you know my testimony, but there were others. It wasn't just my wife.
1: 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We study through the Bible chapter by chapter, verse by verse, and are currently in the book of 1 John. The Apostle John was one of Jesus' original 12 disciples and the only one to live into old age. His steadfast faith was tested again and again. His younger brother James was martyred. Historical accounts outside of the Bible tell of John being boiled in oil but surviving. And ultimately, he was exiled to the island of Patmos for refusing to worship Roman gods and being a general nuisance to the pagan leaders. He taught wherever and to whomever he could that Jesus was the long-awaited Messiah and the only way to salvation. All you need to do is believe Jesus is God, died for you, and admit that you need him. With that, we'd love to hear from you. 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Again, that's 865-609-1385. We encourage all believers to get plugged into a local Bible teaching church. So, if you're not local to Knoxville, find one in your area. Friends faithful to Jesus are essential to navigate this topsy-turvy world. And be sure to continue joining us for more biblical teaching. Hear Pastor Mark Kirk again next time on the upcoming edition of Come to the Table.

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1: How will they ever know? 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
2: Hey, this is Dave with Agents for Christ. Welcome to another Evangelism Minute. There are many people who believe that truth is relative, meaning it's up to each person to decide what is true for themselves. Now, if that's the case, then what Hitler did in killing millions of Jews during World War II was simply his version of truth. And who are we to say he was wrong? After all, he was just doing what he believed was right. Of course, this is ridiculous. We know murder is wrong based on our own conscience, but most importantly, based on God's word. You can see that this line of thinking can only lead to anarchy and the destruction of society. We have been given the absolute source of truth, and it's called the Bible. It is our guideline for knowing right from wrong and good from evil. And most importantly, it shows us the one who gives us power to live in truth, and his name is Jesus. For more information, go to gottracks.com, and remember, be bold, share your faith.

0: This is The Lamp, a ministry outreach of Calvary Chapel, Fredericksburg. 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
1: People have a lot of different ways of dealing with guilt, and getting religion, quote-unquote, is one of them. Here's Pastor Lloyd Pulley.
2: Maybe I should go to church this week, or maybe I should do penance, or maybe I should do something to assuage my guilt. That's a forgery, because what it does is it replaces the only way your guilt can be covered, and that is by the cross of Jesus Christ. But it's a close forgery because it looks good. You fit right in. A wonderful, fine people. I'm okay, you're okay, we're all okay, we're doing fine. But if it's not from the heart, it's a forgery.

0: On many occasions, people take time to thank God for the things they have. Many people concentrate on the material things of life, well, like cars, houses, things like that. Today on Bridging the Gap, we're going to look at Romans chapter 5 as we examine the one thing we should really be thankful for. And it has absolutely nothing to do with material wealth. Today, we'll bring you another message from Pastor Lloyd's series called The Basic Christian Living. In the final two verses of Romans chapter 5, Paul reminds the Roman Christians of the power and might of God's wonderful grace. You've heard someone say there, "But for the grace of God go I." Well, it is true. Here's Pastor Lloyd Pulley with more.
1: The Bible says in Proverbs, "Stolen water is sweet." Now, water is whatever, but when it's stolen, there's something more attractive. We've got to understand that about our sin nature. We want something we shouldn't have. It almost magnifies the desire for wrong. If you ever know anybody in your family, and more this is becoming common, a defiant and oppositional personality, where when you say red, they immediately say blue. When you say come, they leave. When anything you say, they're going to take the opposite position. Even if they wanted that, they don't want it because you suggested it. There's something just defiant. Like the man who asks his daughter, he comes back from a trip and they're meeting. He says, "Hey, honey, you drive with me." And she goes, "No." And he forced her, and it wasn't a very good, pleasant trip on the way home. But had he just said, "Hey, you can choose, you can go with me or go with mom," she would have went with him because she actually wanted to ride with him. But because she had that oppositional. Now, some people have this almost as a disorder to a degree where it's off the chart. But every one of us have that to a certain degree. If there's a brilliant idea in the room, I'm a little frustrated it wasn't mine. If there's something really good that's noble and right, I'm frustrated that people didn't recognize it coming from me. There's something about I want it my way. And the only way you can ever cater to somebody that's got this huge disorder is just let them choose whatever they want. Don't even give them a suggestion. Don't stir the water. And it'll look clear for a while. But the problem is still there. Whatever coping mechanisms, whatever way you've allowed to become moral or nice or adjust to your sinful nature, the Bible is basically saying, don't go there. Better to just be honest to God and people. Confess your faults one to another. Pray for one another that you may be healed. So the law does this. It exposes the heart's bankruptcy so that we would be inclined to shelter ourselves under the grace of God. And this is where he says it, but where sin abounds. And when the law gets its way, sin is seen to be sinful. Like, wow, I really am wrong. But where sin abounds, grace much more. That's why the Lord tells you what his heart is very clearly so that you can actually see, wow, that's not like me. God is other than me. I've got a long way to go. And frankly, I got to say, in an aging church, when I say aging, we're 33, 34 years old from the time we started a Bible study. But we're old enough to become middle age in a way, spiritually speaking, and almost comfortable and almost smug and almost like self-satisfied, and we now are proper people and we do proper things. But sometimes we don't have a real honesty. You know what? I'm covering a lot of junk. And I don't have any close enough relationships to really I can say, you know, pray for me. And we need that. We can hide in a crowd. It really is easy. The Lord wants us to be real. So this sin abounds. It abounds in three ways. Man is a sinner. He's a sinner by nature. He's born that way. Nothing he can do about that. He's a sinner by choice. He makes those choices. And he's also a sinner by divine declaration, where the grace comes in and answers everything. First of all, it answers by Jesus' death on the cross gives you a new heart. He changes your nature. Second of all, it helps you in applying grace to your choices for daily forgiveness when you make bad choices and encouragement when you make good choices. And it helps in that it declares you freely justified despite your sin because grace. And when grace comes in, it's amazing. And you've perhaps seen the testimony of people that have been really, really bad. God has altered their heart, and no other explanation can come. Then God could change the heart. There's no amount of therapy programs. There's no amount of shock therapy. There's no amount of anything you can do to alter the heart. Only God can do that by His grace. So people sometimes do make the mistake of blaming God, about even making a mistake with Adam. You created Adam, and you made him, what? Susceptible to sin. So therefore, you knew what was going to happen. You knew he'd take of that tree. You knew all the horrors and evil that would come upon the world. So God, this is your fault. People do take that direction, but what they fail to see is that God didn't make a mistake. He knew what would happen. And maybe just for a moment, consider that the value of that person he made in his image that would turn into billions, that many of whom would choose to trust in him and have relationship with him, and for eternity that far outweighs all the temporal suffering that we see around us, and even outweighs the specter, as horrific as it is, hell. Now we have a hard time agreeing with that. We can't imagine anything could justify the fact that some will be in hell forever. But the reality is, this is where grace comes in. You see, he announced the coming deliverer from the moment sin entered. And he had, even in the worst crime of history, the killing of the Son of God, the innocent one who never did anything wrong, killing him, here's what God does. He turned that into grace for all of us. So the outcome of grace is this love is expressed. The outcome is a changed heart. You know, as I use the illustration, we always know it's foolish to drive 90 miles an hour in a country road in the dark, even before the speed limit sign is up. But what if we had a heart that was content to drive at a safe speed and enjoy the surroundings and not endanger anyone else? See, that is the real freedom and grace in the gospel. The law bids you to run and work. Run and work, the law commands, but gives you neither feet or hands. Sweeter news the gospel brings. It bids you fly and gives you wings. That's the neat thing. Look, you'll never be good enough in your own merit, your own ability. But when grace comes and it begins to reign in your life, what a transformation that takes place in the inside. Now you are content. It's like I've used the illustration in Romans says it. I was once a slave to sin. I couldn't be happy unless I was doing something crazy, wrong, nuts, whatever it was. My friends couldn't check me enough, fast enough. I was a little bit wild. And I needed that. I was addicted to doing the provocative. I was addicted to serving sin. I couldn't have fun without sin. So I planned for sin, worked for sin, strategized for sin. It's a lot of work to have the right amount of alcohol and the right amount of people at the right party at the right time so that everybody has a great time and everybody says, "Great party, Lloyd." And I'm like, "Yeah, that's good." I don't know how much I worked for that sin, but yeah, I got the reward now. When I became born again, something changed. I was now a slave of righteousness. Now I'm enslaved because I can't be happy unless I do the right thing. I'm still tempted to do the wrong thing. I'm still pulled. It pulls at me, but I can't really be satisfied unless I do the right thing, which is why I can't let my wife out there being annoyed with me. I can't let that go. I've got to fix that. I've got to humble myself. I've got to do something because I have to do it. But it's a good slavery. It's a wonderful slavery because I have now power from the Lord to do it. I don't often recognize the power until after I take a step forward. That's important. If you're waiting for the Lord to change how you feel before you do something right, good luck. You often don't change how you feel until after you do the right thing. Then your feelings follow. So this is this picture, and ultimately, it's expressed in this verse, in verse 21. The ultimate expression of grace is that as sin reigned in death, and it does, separates us all, even so grace might reign through righteousness to eternal life through Christ Jesus our Lord. You know, you've probably been aware there are forgeries out there. There's check forgerers. They are very sophisticated how they can forge checks. There are people that can counterfeit money, forge money. There's forged signatures. You know, people will pretend to signature. There's forged. It's about anything that has any value. There's going to be a forgery. And the forgery is only as good as how close it is to the original. Did you know there's forgeries in Christianity? And there's some good forgeries. The most significant forgery would be legalism. That is, I get a hold of all the rules and things I'm supposed to do, and I can package them in a way that I can look like a Christian. But it's all me. It's my energy. It's my ability. And typically it will come out in my looking down my nose at somebody that's struggling in something that I've overcome.
0: We'll pause here for just a moment. Pastor Lloyd will be right back with more from Romans chapter 5. 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
1: We get legalistic. And you know how it comes out in our lives sometimes, too, is when we do wrong, we feel we got to pay for it. Maybe I should go to church this week, or maybe I should do penance, or maybe I should do something to assuage my guilt. That's a forgery. Because what it does is it replaces the only way your guilt can be covered, and that is by the cross of Jesus Christ. But it's a close forgery because it looks good. You fit right in. A wonderful, fine people. I'm okay, you're okay, we're all okay, we're doing fine. But if it's not from the heart, it's a forgery. This is the way the Lord Jesus made. He fulfilled the way for grace to come. Jesus actually perfectly met the demands of the law. He was perfect. He never did anything wrong. Not just in his teaching, but also in his modeling of that teaching. He fulfilled the righteous requirement of the law in every respect. He also fulfilled all the prophecies of the coming Messiah. And he ultimately then, this perfect one, this innocent one, died in our place on the cross. And that is what the teaching of the cross is. The perfect one died in my place, substitutionary death. That is my access now. All the forgery can do is make me look good in front of people. But I can't look good in front of God because he sees everything. But I can shelter myself under the cross, under the death and resurrection of Jesus, and believe what he did for me. And I have now a right standing quite apart from me before my Father in heaven. Listen, if you don't trust Christ in his crucifixion and resurrection, you will always be under the law. You will always be under this reign of death. You'll never be good enough. You'll try to assuage your guilt, or you'll congratulate yourself when you do good things, and you'll think, I'm good enough, I'm better than most. But it's all a forgery until we trust in what Jesus has done for us. The ultimate purpose in the reign of grace is this life. This life that comes from it, this new eternal life the Bible speaks about very clearly. It says grace reigns through righteousness to eternal life. It reigns through righteousness because it empowers you now to do the right thing. And it all comes through the cross of Jesus Christ, through Jesus and the ultimate picture. So picture this as two queens in your life. You've got the queen of law. The queen that basically is going to reign will end in death. You know, if a man commits a theft, you can see it from three different points of view. He broke the law of the land, that's a crime. He broke the law of morality, it was wrong, a failure. He also broke the law of God, it's a sin. We don't use the term sin very much anymore. But usually in society, it doesn't fit, because I'm not sinning in that sense directly against you. All sin is against God. But my moral failure is against you, and certainly it could be also a crime. But there's lots of things that are sins that are not crime. There's lots of things in which I can look good in front of people, but still something's missing. Something's wrong before God. The deepest problem is that who really gets offended? If you commit a crime, society gets offended. If you do wrong to somebody, they get offended. But have you ever thought about what that does in offending God? That's where the word sin comes in. Sin is an offense against God. We typically are aware, if I'm not in right standing with somebody, and I'll try to fix that. Well, what do you do to fix it when you've offended God? You have to be moved more than just the guilt of the crime or the shame of the immorality, but you have to have a conviction toward God. So here's where the new queen comes in. The new queen comes in and pardons you freely. By grace, you've been saved through faith, and that not of yourselves, it's a gift of God, not of works, lest anyone would boast. So the queen comes in, the queen of grace, and the reign of grace begins. Now you are in a right standing, undeserved before God. And now you do something that offends God. Now, instead of going back to the old reign, oh, I've got to punish myself for my sin. I've got to feel badly. I've got to maybe do extra works of good. That's the old reign. The new reign is, if you confess your sin, he's faithful and just to forgive you of your sin. Just be honest. That's the biggest thing for us to know about this reign of grace. It really is just an honest to Godness. And listen, it's easy in a large group to hide too, but there's where knowing each other close enough where I have somebody I can tell whatever sin I'm struggling with to. If you don't have that, I feel for you. You need that. You need to have somebody that knows you intimately, everything about you. And the stuff that you try to cover, maybe before other people, you have somebody you can say, you know what, this is what I'm doing. And confess that and pray for one another that that forgiveness is there. See, it's an amazing picture because we need to repent of not just bad stuff we've done, but you know what we need to change our mind about as well, which is the word repent, metanoia? We need to change our mind about trusting in our good stuff called dead works and just come back to that reign of grace. This amazing forgiveness of the Lord accepting us in his Son, no matter what. Well, Pastor, that just sounds too easy. People are going to take advantage of that. They're going to play the game, you know, sin, and then just, Jesus, forgive me. Sin, and Jesus, forgive me. You know, it doesn't work that way, and I'll tell you why. When you have that corresponding heart change from his grace, again, you now are a slave of righteousness. You don't want to let that continue. Now, we still struggle with our pride and our ego and our lusts and all those things from the old nature still kind of knock at the door. The difference is when sin came knocking at my door when I was not saved, I was like, all right, this is great, man. I didn't think I was going to have any good weekend. Now it's going to be great. But when sin comes knocking at the door now, it's like, oh God, I don't want that. Lord, help me. I might still stumble and fall because I'm weak, but that's not the real me anymore. And I know because I don't want that. Maybe right now you need to call upon the name of the Lord to be saved. You need that first step to have that way of grace opened up to repent of all of your dead works and all of your way and your life and your direction. Change your mind. When I say repent, it's a matter of changing your mind. Repentance isn't a work for you to do that you've got to do this for God. Works of repentance are something else. Repentance is just changing your mind. Wow, I was wrong. God, you are amazing. You're compassionate and merciful. I always thought you were a hard driving master. Didn't want me to have any fun. Now I realize you want to offer me a change of heart and to make me be so free that I enjoy doing the right thing most. Lord, you're so patient, so compassionate, so merciful, so kind. It's your kindness that leads me to that repentance. Maybe that's the repentance you need to know right now. Lord, forgive me for my sin. And I believe in your Son, your provision. I'm not going to put my trust in my works anymore. I'm not going to put my trust in the main world religion, which is just be a good person. I don't have enough to be good before you. Change my heart. And you know, the amazing thing is the Lord will answer that prayer. He will. If you call upon the name of the Lord, the Bible says you will be saved. Because in calling upon the name of the Lord, you are changing your mind about yourself. You're not going to trust yourself anymore. You're changing your mind about Him. You're going to trust in Him. And that's where salvation begins. And then some of you have already done that. But you've gotten a little bit off on that rein. You're following the wrong queen. You still think you got to punish yourself when you do wrong instead of come back to the cross. And let the Lord do that work in you.
0: Letting God's grace work in you. That's the bottom line lesson we learn in Romans 5, verses 20 and 21. 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
1: Today's Wisdom for Women is Proverbs 21, verse 17. He who loves pleasure will become poor. Whoever loves wine and oil will never be rich. Chasing pleasure will eventually leave you with nothing, not even pleasure. It will leave you empty and needy and shame that comes from a wasted life. Alan Redpath used to say you can have a saved soul and yet still have a wasted life. When you're in high school or college, it's tempting to look at the kids in the popular party scene crowd as lucky. When you're young, it's easy to feel like maybe you're missing the good things in life by being a Christian. But my sister just went to her high school reunion. She saw a man there who had been handsome and popular, but he never grew out of the party scene. Now he looks old and haggard and lonely. Maybe you are the prodigal. Maybe you've chosen the pleasures of this world and are realizing it has left you empty. Listen to the story of the prodigal son in Luke 15. Then he set off for a distant country, and there squandered his wealth in wild living. After he spent everything, there was a severe famine in that country, and he began to be hungry. So he went and hired himself to a citizen of that country, who sent him to feed pigs. He longed to fill his stomach with the pods that the pigs were eating, but no one gave him anything. When he came to his senses, he said, "I am starving to death. I will set out and go back to my father and say to him, 'Father, I've sinned against heaven and against you.'" Then this man went home. So if this is your story, it's not too late. The Father is waiting and wanting to welcome you home. This is Debbie Bryson praying that the practical wisdom of God's Word will make you wise.

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1: He saw a beautiful statue with a head of gold and these beautiful metals, and he saw it in its splendor and in its majesty. So that's really humanism in their view of the world, that man is his own God and that he's the answer to his own problems. And it's man's view of the kingdoms of man, how we deify man and we glorify man. But then in Daniel chapter 7, and you saw those freaky looking animals, guess whose view this is of the kingdoms of man? This is God's. This is how God looks at the kingdoms of men.
0: From a humanist perspective, we've arguably never been better than we are right now. People of all kinds of genders and sexualities are free to express themselves. Women have the right to choose whether they want to keep a pregnancy. But from God's perspective, humanity is as depraved as we've ever been. Today, Pastor John will tell us that the Lord's view is the one that matters. Our culture tells us to keep up with the times. But God tells us to stand firm upon His unchanging word. Don't be led astray. Now, let's join Pastor John in the book of Daniel chapter 7 as he begins his message, Thy Kingdom Come.
1: Title of this study is Thy Kingdom Come. That starts in verse 1 of chapter 7. In the first year of Belshazzar, king of Babylon, Daniel had a dream and visions in his head upon his bed. Then he wrote the dream and he told the sum of the matter. And Daniel spake and said, I saw in my vision by night, and behold, the four winds of the heavens strove upon the great sea. And the four great beasts came up from the sea, diverse from one another. Now let's stop right there for a minute and notice that Daniel gives the date and the setting for this prophecy or this vision beginning in verse 1. It was in the first year of Belshazzar, king of Babylon. Now that indicates that as far as the chronology is concerned, that chapter 7 goes back to just after chapter 4. Daniel is not in chronological order. You remember in chapter 5, it was the last year of Belshazzar's feast or reign when he had the big feast and he was overthrown and destroyed. So actually chapter 7 chronologically would be brought forward and it would appear between chapters 4 and chapters 5. It would be about 553 BC or about 14 years before the fifth chapter. Remember that Belshazzar was co-regent with his father, Nabonidus, who had gone off to Arabia, and Belshazzar became the king over the city of Babylon. And so it was in the first year of Belshazzar, king of Babylon, that Daniel had a dream. Now, Daniel is a senior saint of God. He's up in age. And now the interesting thing is Daniel has a dream and visions. Up to this point, Daniel has interpreted dreams of King Nebuchadnezzar. But now, in contrast, God gives Daniel